0: When the world is just too much, turn it off and turn on positive, encouraging K-Love.
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6: A mistrial in the California Palisades wildfire trial.
7: A federal judge has declared a mistrial on the arson case against 29-year-old Jonathan Rindernecht, accused of sparking the deadly 2025 Palisades fire in Los Angeles. Jurors deadlocked on three federal charges of arson, malicious destruction by means of a fire, and timber set aflame. The judge noted that 10 jurors were set on a not guilty verdict, while two jurors were determined to convict. Defense attorney Steve Haney says the vote count shows that his client is innocent. Prosecutors say the evidence strongly indicates that Rindernecht is responsible for igniting the fire and say they will retry the case.
6: The Cottonwood Fire in southern Utah, that's the nation's current largest, which started Monday, has reached nearly 111 square miles now. It's 0% contained. News and analysis at townhall.com. Carlos Mendoza fired as manager of the New York Mets. He has been replaced by Andy Green. WNBA player Alyssa Thomas suspended for one game for a hit to Caitlin Clark's throat.
7: The WNBA has suspended Phoenix's Alyssa Thomas for one game after she made contact with her fist to Caitlin Clark's throat in Wednesday night's matchup against Indiana. It happened in the second quarter and was deemed to be a non-basketball act. The league gave Thomas a flagrant foul 2 penalty for it. No foul was called on the play by officials. The WNBA is allowed to review a game to reclassify a flagrant foul or to classify as flagrant any foul not called as such during a game. Thomas will serve her suspension on Saturday when the Mercury visits the Toronto Tempo. I'm Lisa Dwyer.
6: More on these stories at townhall.com.
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3: I'm Rob Black. Let's do a little big picture digging here. It's been a great week for members of the S&P 500, but not for the S&P 500 index itself. That's an odd thing to say, but if you look at the equal weight S&P 500, the index which weighs all stocks in the traditional S&P 500 as if they were the same size, is up 1.1% for the week. The S&P 500, which gives more weight based on market cap, is down 2.4%. So if you take a look at the Magnificent Seven, they make up a large part of the returns in the S&P 500, but you can actually buy the S&P 500 equal-weighted index. That 3.52 percentage point outperformance for the equal-weighted index is the largest it's outperformed the S&P 500 since the week of June 5, 2020. It's also the second largest weekly outperformance by the index in the past 20 years. This is a big story of the week. So just because the index is down doesn't mean the market's struggling. In fact, the rotation to smaller, lagging sectors from massive momentum plays is arguably a healthy development. It's a far better way to catch up than on the way down only. So the bond market knows something about the $39 trillion national debt that Washington doesn't. I got an email earlier this week of a man asking me, he had 80 stocks and he wants to get out of the market before the fourth quarter. At least he wants to trim all of his losers out of the market. And I said, why do you want to do that? He said, the national debt's only going to get worse. And I'm like, yes, that's been true since I was born. I've known that since I was 8 years old and I went to Times Square in New York and I saw the national debt clock, which is a really frightening thing to see. And even if you look up the webpage, it's even more frightening because it shows you per second how much debt we're adding on. It shows you healthcare costs. It shows you just amazing numbers. So I think the case is really straightforward right now. The Fed didn't raise interest rates. It held them at 3.5% to 3.75% as expected. It signaled that a hike could be coming this year, which was a reversal from a few months ago when it expected to cut them. Traders look at this as a bet towards higher rates. Knocking stocks lower amidst worries that more expensive borrowing could squeeze the debt-fueled AI build-out. It was the bond market's reaction that was telling. Short-term rates rose, but the 10-year treasury yield, the rate that actually drives the cost of debt, barely moved. And then it started drifting lower. Why wouldn't it drift higher on the concerns of the national debt? The government already spends $1 trillion a year on interest, more than it spends on the military, healthcare, and all the other fast-growing lines in the budget. I get why people are spooked and scared. Of note about people being spooked and scared, consumer sentiment did rebound in data out this morning from record lows in the University of Michigan index. Lower gas prices helped push the University of Michigan's consumer sentiment index higher in June, pointing to a sense of financial breathing room, even as the reading hovered near historic lows and concerns about the cost of living persisted. Oil has fallen from $120 back to the $70 range pretty quickly. Consumers remain quite worried about the prospect of inflation eroding their standards of living in the years ahead. Inside that data, 36% of respondents identified inflation as the greater economic risk in the year ahead, the highest share since February of 2025, while only 7% cited unemployment. Now, we know we're going to get inflation coming down in gasoline prices, which will mean more money in our pockets. If this war holds, I need to underline if. That's a pretty big if. And you know what they say, if ifs and buts were candy and nuts, so what a party would have. But we're also going to see inflation, as we saw this week in Apple. They said their MacBooks and iPads are going up in prices. Today, we saw HP and Dell get hit because if the memory prices are hitting Apple, they're probably going to hit them too. That's the common fact. We're going to see inflation in consumer electronics. There's an interesting angle that I have on this with Apple getting into maybe a Chinese supplier, and that could obfuscate the whole argument. So another area where we're going to see video games, another area where we're going to see higher prices is in video games, the whole industry. And my kids like to game. I game on occasion for a luxury break. For years, new video games looked like one of the best deals in entertainment. You buy a console, you buy a game, you plug them into your television, and you play for hours and hours and hours. That bargain feels a lot less simple today because price increases are starting to hit. Microsoft, it's prepping for Xbox price increases of $100 to $150 in August. They're blaming soaring memory and storage costs. So the hard drives, whether it be Western Digital or Seagate, or the memory, likely a company like Micron, and you've seen what DRAM prices have done for pricing power. Now again, a lot of the pricing power on the DRAM is on the high end, and that's why a Chinese supplier could help, but we're not there yet. Valve, they make a console called the Steam Machine. It's a PC designed for a living room TV that will compete directly against those consoles, the Xbox and the PlayStation 5. It's going to start at $1,049, hundreds more than gamers had expected. Valve increased the prices of its popular Steam Deck portables to reflect the cost of component costs. The Steam Deck handheld went from $549 to $789. Now, that's not the only play in gaming that went higher. Nintendo Switch 2 went from $449 to $499 starting in September. The system's Mario Kart World priced at $79.99. I remember when video games cost $20 to $25, and they hit the $30 mark, and they hit the $40, hit the $50, $60, and now this year they've jumped all the way to $80. Rockstar Games confirmed its Grand Theft Auto is going to start at $80, $79, and a premium version of it is going to start at $100. My kids ask, which one should I get? I said, get the $100 because you're going to ask me for money later to buy some of the upgrades anyway. The PlayStation 5 Disc Edition price rose to $549 to $649. So all the consoles are moving up. Games are moving up. Subscriptions have moved up in costs. PlayStation's Plus monthly essential plan went from $9.99 to $10.99 in May. Xbox Game Pass Ultimate jumped from $10 a month in October to $29.99. And then they're like, consumers revolted, so they cut the price back down to $22.99. Still went from $10 to $22. So game prices will continue to grow as development cycles remain both lengthy and monumentally costly. Let's hit one last thought here. Billionaire investor Jeremy Grantham says Bitcoin will dwindle away with a whimper. That's a big statement. He is the ultimate bear on Bitcoin. He's predicting it will gradually fade into irrelevance over decades. He's the co-founder of investment firm GMO and a longtime market commentator known for his calls on asset bubbles. He says Bitcoin is useless, speculative. It's a useless speculative asset without intrinsic value. I'm more agreeing with him than not. And you've seen how since AI became sexy in the last 3 years, Bitcoin became less sexy. Over years and years, decades and decades, he said, it will dwindle away. I suspect not with a bang, but with a whimper. It's not a stable form of value. It just halved for no particular reason in a strong economy, so you can't depend on it in that way. He says gold has still delivered solid gains over the same period, even after pulling back from its highs. Bitcoin not only hasn't provided itself a useful asset to speculate on, it doesn't provide any real-world utility either. Grantham is saying everything that most of us think in the industry. People don't use it to make serious trades. They don't use it to buy their dinner and pay at the supermarket. What it does is it allows crooks to move money around the world. Bitcoin has become notorious over the years for its dramatic bear market crashes. Sometimes it goes 70% off its peak. It's currently 52% off its peak, hovering around 60,000 doleros. You can always find me online at robblackshow.com. I've got a great show for you. Lots of content, lots of tech talk, and a little bit on prenups and postnups. Stay tuned.
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16: Generally speaking, I don't think it's a great idea to own individual stocks if you're a retail investor. Unless you have the time to watch stocks and listen to conference calls, read research, and put a little bit of elbow grease into your portfolio so that you really know what you have. But I wanted to go with Warren Buffett for a minute because he's the greatest stock picker of all time, and I'm going to use some of his ideas to talk to you about looking for stocks. Warren Buffett built one of the history's greatest investment records by doing one thing better than nearly anyone else. He identified businesses with durable competitive advantages, or what he called economic moats. The term was borrowed from the water-filled trenches, protecting medieval castles, describing a company's ability to fend off competitors and sustain high returns on capital over time. Now, there's three types of moats. There's the wide moat, which is a competitive advantage expected to insulate the business and protect capital for more than 20 years. There's the narrow moat, which advantages strong enough to hold rivals off for roughly 10 years. And there's no moat, with firms that have little to no structural protection, entirely vulnerable to commodity pricing, or competitive replication. So Warren Buffett famously wrote in his 2007 shareholder letter, a truly great business must have an enduring moat that protects excellent returns on invested capital. So I put together some ideas of sources of moats. One of them is the high customer switching costs. When the time, operational headache, or direct financial cost of moving to a competitor is restrictively high, clients simply stay put. I can give you some really good examples of this that will grant the company immense pricing power. Microsoft, for an enterprise to abandon Windows, Office 365, or Azure requires massive capital expenditures, employee retraining, and immense operational friction. Apple, they've got the seamless integration of iOS, iCloud, digital services, and proprietary hardware, basically creates an exceptionally sticky consumer lock-in. The reality of that one hit my family hard. I had a Google phone when, I think it was a Motorola Razr, but it had the Google operating system when I, 15, 20 years ago. And when I met my spouse, she had an Apple, and then we had a kid, and I started saying, okay, your photos are on over there, and my photos are over here. So I just wanted to get us all on the same page. So I went with Apple, and the switching cost, I won't change. Another moat is the network effects. That's when a service or a platform becomes exponentially more valuable to its user base as more people join it, creating a natural winner-take-all monopoly layout. A really good example of this would be Alphabet. The more search queries Google processes, the more data it gathers to refine its algorithms. This accuracy pulls in more users, which in turn attracts more advertisers to fund its infrastructure. The return on investment capital runs at 24%. Not too shabby. Meta Platforms is another example of a network effect. Networks like Instagram and WhatsApp retain unmatched cultural dominance simply because that is where the existing social graph lives. A competing platform is functionally useless without the established user base. Another moat that companies can create are intangible assets. This layer consists of ironclad regulatory licenses, massive patent portfolios, or iconic generational brand recognition that permits premium pricing. Some really good examples of this would be Coca-Cola, which is a globally ubiquitous brand identity that commands premium shelf space and consumer pricing elasticity over generic substitutes worldwide. I would own Coca-Cola for the long term because of this moat. Eli Lilly, they've got proprietary pharmaceutical formulas and FDA approvals, establishing absolute multi-year legal monopolies over highly complex life-saving therapeutics. Another, I think, would be Visa or American Express. You know what Visa means. You understand the brand of it. You understand American Express. Don't leave without it. The old commercial in the 1980s. They are linked to consumer spending and business spending. Another moat that companies can employ or create would be cost advantages. The ability to leverage new business via raw scale, specialized logistics, or geographical placement to produce goods or services at a cost baseline that competitors cannot match. So cost advantages, I'll give you a second to think of one or two, and I'll tell you which mine is. Walmart, they're an absolute monolith in supply chain infrastructure. Walmart dictates aggressive terms to global suppliers, allowing it to preserve operating margins while keeping retail prices low, which people really like. And again, I'm talking about moats that companies have that create an opportunity for you to outperform with individual stocks. Another one with cost advantages is Costco. They're an hyper-efficient warehouse. The layout is brilliant. It's paired with high-volume bulk purchasing, enabling them to sell goods practically at cost, successfully monetizing their business almost entirely through high-margin membership dues. You feel like you're getting a value on everything you're buying because it's not marked up in price. And the beauty about Costco is, unlike Walmart and Target, Costco's got a situation where their shelves are on pallets, and they can decide one year to move the patio furniture to the front and the clothes to the back. And at the start of winter, they'll move the winter clothes to the front and the patio furniture to the back. Another moat is efficient scale. which is the last one I can really work with out of Buffett's world into our current stock market. Efficient scale is a specific market geography, infrastructure system, or industrial niche that can only profitably sustain a few key players, entirely removing the economic incentive for new rivals to attempt entry. Some examples of this would be Union Pacific Corporation. They're a train company. You cannot realistically lay down new competing transcontinental railroad tracks. The physical footprint and rights of way represent a clear natural monopoly. Now, let me give you an example of an efficient scale that I think is losing its efficient scale of a moat. It would be like UPS. Now, I like UPS, but I don't love UPS. They're a multi-billion dollar global hub and spoke sorting and distribution infrastructure company that's required to match their shipping network, creates an insurmountable barrier to entry. They're a multi-billion dollar global hub and spoke sorting and distribution infrastructure that they have. And for a new competitor to come in, they would have to match their shipping network, creating an insurmountable barrier to entry. But you know who has come in? Amazon. And they scare me. So those are just some names. And in the long term, moats are important. I think there should be something you look for. I don't think they should be the only thing you look for. Again, it's not the end all be all. Because sometimes things change, like I gave you with UPS. Now, again, I think UPS went from a brilliant 30-year investment to the last 10 years have been a little bit more iffy. Whereas the other companies that I talked about, I think they're still moaty, whether it be Costco or Walmart, Coca-Cola or Eli Lilly, Meta or Alphabet, Microsoft or Apple. Now, I would like to take his idea of a moat and apply my idea of I like buying great companies when they pull back 10 to 20 to 30 to 40%. And in the case of Coca-Cola or Lilly, maybe it's 10 to 20%. In the case of an Apple or Microsoft, an Alphabet or a Meta, maybe it's 20 to 40%. And then I feel like I'm on to something. I just gave you a system that kind of bastardize Warren Buffett into my own world and how I look at things. I like great companies on pullbacks, and there's nothing wrong with looking at a company that's got a moat. Email me, rob at robblack.com.
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20: The major averages finishing lower in choppy trading, with the NASDAQ and S&P 500 suffering their fifth straight session of losses in a tech sell-off amid AI valuation fears. Memory chip stocks fell after Thursday's rally, with shares of Micron Technology falling 6% after surging 16% on Thursday following its blockbuster earnings report. Also adding to tech jitters, reports that ChatGPT maker OpenAI will be delaying its IPO. Plunging oil prices lifting the mood of investors, with West Texas Intermediate crude closing below $70 for the first time since the Iranian conflict began and settling over $69 a barrel. The Dow posting weekly gains while the NASDAQ and S&P 500 finished lower for the week. The Dow down 45 points, the NASDAQ lower by 61, S&P 500 down 3. That's your Fox Business Report. I'm Hillary Barsky, invested in you.
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16: What sits in the tech news from this week that is insightful as investors need? SpaceX is considering launching Starlink mobile service for U.S. consumers and may build their own U.S. mobile network to compete with AT&T, Verizon, and others. Starlink is the best part of Elon Musk's SpaceX, accounting for the bulk of their revenue and every penny of its earnings before interest, taxes, depreciation, amortization. What's interesting is, if you start thinking about it, could they do a mobile service for the whole planet? OpenAI has said that they're delaying their initial public offering. They haven't actually said it. The New York Times reported on it. Probably into March or April of 2027. This is causing fears to hit stocks. Oracle and CoreWeave, SoftBank as well. OpenAI has relationships with these companies. Oracle is a $300 billion with OpenAI to build out data centers through 2030. CoreWeave has a multi-year partnership with ChatGPT developer that has a total value of up to $22 billion. SoftBank has invested about $65 billion in OpenAI, representing about 13% of OpenAI's total ownership. So SpaceX went public in the largest IPO earlier this month, but the shares of the rocket and AI company have dropped about 24% over the past six trading sessions. So what we're getting out of this is, and this isn't just OpenAI, the market's telling the hyperscalers, no more money. Not for you. You're being reckless with it. These companies are paragons. They're fabulous. They're doing everything right, but not so much in the eyes of Wall Street. Dan Ives, an analyst at Wedbush Securities, known for his permeable view on tech and AI, said the tech sector is navigating the twilight zone. The sell-off appears to be driven by two concerns. One has to do with the question of when AI CapEx will translate into actual revenue. So Amazon, Google, Meta, and Microsoft, they're going to spend around $725 billion in CapEx this year. Though the monetization plans for some of these firms remain very unclear, or the early stages. I don't see Meta on the same level as I do Amazon and Google and Microsoft, who have the cloud services to sell into using or leasing the semiconductors that they're building into the AI data centers. For some investors, on a daily basis, it feels like a twilight zone, Ives wrote. He says, we are in an air pocket stage right now. where the $700 billion of big tech capex this year is fueling the AI build-out, and tech investors are growing increasingly frustrated by the patience needed around Microsoft and Meta in particular. They want to see the fruits of their labor. Another concern is whether there will be a breaking point. This is where I think Ives earns his money as a thinker. What's a breaking point? He thinks that as computing and memory costs soar, that could break the AI trade. Is there a breaking point where enterprises need to slow down, he said? These massive AI buildouts and then the game of musical chairs stops and some are left without a chair. This speaks to some of the fears with the neoclouds and the overall hyperscalers. Other areas of the market are holding up better, a sign that stocks are going through a mega rotation away from big tech and into cyclical and value sectors. So said Craig Johnson, the chief market technician at Piper Sandler. The market also appears to be in the process of picking new winners and losers in the AI trade. Thus, the same hot money that chased NVIDIA over the past few years has now discovered the memory stocks. And they're taking a look at it prudently for investors. Maybe we take profits here to put some money there. Now, memory space is largely a commodity, and these companies can't maintain this pricing power forever. Like gravity, the mean reversion is coming, so said one analyst. To give you some perspective on this, Charlie Bellillo, he put together a chart where the semiconductor stocks are up 107% this year. The Mag 7 names are down 8% because they're spending hundreds of billions of dollars on semiconductors. So semiconductors up 107%. The Mag 7 are down 8%. And his third point was the market expects this CapEx cycle to continue indefinitely? Question mark. So a really good example of what's happening with the Mag 7 underperforming is Microsoft. Their stock is having their worst month since 2000, and it's tracking towards one of its worst annual performances on record. And that's exemplifying the broader rotation out of the Magnificent 7. Benchmark analyst Yifu Li said Microsoft's stock pressure relates to the broader weakness. There's been a general trend of profit-taking as investors are digesting the magnitude and timing of returns on elevated artificial intelligence spending. Microsoft has an added layer of problems. With CapEx guidance now approaching $190 billion for the year, that's up 60% year over year, and free cash flow down roughly 10%. The market is repricing the stock from a cash flow compounder to a heavy infrastructure story. A lot of people see that they were light on assets, and now they're getting heavy on assets, the data centers being the expensive assets to build. Microsoft remains solidly free cash flow positive, reinforcing that the company is building for long-term growth as opposed to reacting to demand uncertainty in the near term. So Lee, the analyst, said Microsoft remains one of the highest quality ways to gain exposure to artificial intelligence and views the stock's recent weakness as a buying opportunity for investors. Fundamentals remain intact. At around 22 times forward earnings versus a sector median of 32 times, the valuation gap is hard to ignore. His last quote was, "I feel that the current sell-off looks more like a repricing of the path to returns rather than a verdict on the business itself." Let's stay in this area of what's happening with AI on the trade in the Magnificent Seven. NVIDIA stock is having a bad week. Hot money is heading elsewhere. The same hot money that chased NVIDIA over the past few years has now discovered that the memory prices. This is from Richard Rayl, chief investment officer at Questar Capital. He said, "We would not be buying the big tech stocks or AI stocks at current levels as their dominance is starting to erode." So you're getting multiple opinions on this. And then this week we got Apple trading down on news of an average Mac weighted price increase of about 17%. This, according to Dan Ives, says it feels like an overreaction on fears of demand destruction. His take is, for most part, demand for Apple products are inelastic. That is, a large change in price has a smaller change in demand. Apple's 1.5 billion consumers, that's his rough estimate, are locked into the ecosystem, and more importantly, get a ton of value out of the products, even with the most recent price bump. So he gave a fun fact for you to think about. The average life of a Mac is 4.5 years before it's traded in, which means a $200 increase adds $3.70 a month to the cost of ownership. Now, in fairness to people who have to pay for that upfront, but rational buyers likely will be frustrated and buy anyway. Another analyst talked about consumers and how they won't blink at the upcoming Apple price increases. If they raise prices of iPhones by 10% this fall, that's the market expectation. That translates into a $1.60 monthly increase in average phone cost ownership. Okay. And this analyst says, I'm expecting only a 5% increase in Apple phone prices this fall. I think it's going to be skewed heavily to the pro phones, as people who are buying $1,000 to $1,200 phones really won't notice the difference. So Apple's going to raise the MacBook and iPad prices to offset memory cost pressure. This is what an analyst had to say about all this price increases coming from Apple. This is from UBS. He sees limited near-term margin impact, which is important. David Voigt said, according to press reports, Apple is increasing prices for MacBooks and iPads to offset the steep increase in memory prices. Apple reported product gross margin of 38.7% in the most recent quarter. So he goes, given iPhone revenue should account for 80% of product revenue over the next 3 to 4 quarters, we don't expect a change in the margin outlook in the near term for Macs and iPads until iPhone price increases or configurations are confirmed later in 2026. Now, that's expected. Now, showing you that sometimes there's unintended consequences. A report came out today that said Apple could turn to Chinese memory makers amid supply shortages caused by AI. That's fascinating. And that's where the AI trade could start finding weakness, especially in this case, the memory companies. If they lose their lower contract memory to China, I think there would be a lot of winners there. More on Micron now. The most underappreciated data point on Micron's earnings call this week was the number of 5-year contracts that increased from 1 last quarter to 7 this quarter. That's significant because it suggests customers expect this build out to last for at least 5 years and want greater pricing visibility over that time frame. The CFO of Micron says they will be supply constrained into 2028, and he doesn't have a line of sight when they will be equilibrium. This is a significant positive for the AI trade and evidence that the demand could outpace supply into 2028 or even in 2029. That's a long time. I'm trying to give you a lot of information this morning in quick little bursts. Micron's sky-high profit levels, adjusted earnings per share, increased 1,200% in the latest quarter, while adjusted gross margins neared 85%. This will not sustain over the long term, just like the last 3 years, and I'm talking the calendar years, 2023, 2024, and 2025. NVIDIA could do no wrong because their jumps in revenue were so large. Now NVIDIA is trading at 19 times earnings, and it looks pretty attractive. Tesla is having a bad month. Investors continue to dump shares amid worries about how much longer the tech trade is going to last. The sell-off has been driven by a mixture of negative headlines and worries about the state of the broader market. So it's company-specific and market-specific. Multiple arms of the federal government said this week that they were investigating a Tesla Model 3 crash that happened near Houston. That vehicle veered off the road last Friday, hitting a home and killing a person. The driver said that the automated driving system was engaged when the crash happened. You can always find me online at robblackshow.com. That's robblackshow.com.
0: With SRN News, I'm John Scott. President Trump said an Iranian drone attack has violated the ceasefire, and the U.S. has struck Iran to respond to that drone attack. President Trump threatening a 100% tariff on imports from any country that imposes a tax on digital services provided by United States companies. A federal judge has declared a mistrial in the arson case against the man who was accused of sparking the deadly 2025 Palisades fire in Los Angeles after the jury said it could not agree on a verdict. Prosecutors now saying that they will try again. Carlos Mendoza fired as manager of the NL East last place New York Mets and replaced by Andy Green. and tourists visiting the nation's capital this weekend in for a treat. The U.S. military is honored on Sunday. This is SRN News.
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24: Every couple should consider a prenup or a postnup, even if they're not wealthy. And yet, it's the financial conversation most couples avoid. Notice I said prenup or postnup. When people hear you're getting married, they ask predictable questions like, have you picked a date? Have you found a venue? Where are you going on your honeymoon? Then comes the question that can financially rock even savvy couples and make them terribly uncomfortable. Are you getting a prenup? For many people, the answer is an immediate no. Prenuptial agreements often carry baggage. They sound unromantic. We saw them on television as millionaires
16: on the show like Dallas protecting their wealth. Prenups feel pessimistic. Many people assume they're reserved for celebrities. That's a mistake. That they're reserved for CEOs, trust fund heirs, or people entering a third marriage. Most couples believe they simply don't have enough money to justify one. Ironically, that's exactly why many couples should at least consider one. The reality is that most people don't get married wealthy. They become wealthy while they're married. And that's where things get complicated. For me, I'm on my second marriage, and the first one, I did not have a prenup. It happened too fast, and I'm lucky. So the circumstances of the marriage ending were her fault, and I think she felt bad enough about it that it didn't get nasty or ugly, which is good. We kept saying to each other, remember we once used to love each other, but we decided this wasn't going to go forward. It's the biggest financial decision you'll ever make. Buying a home is a major financial decision. Choosing investments is super important. Retirement planning matters. But marriage, it may be the most significant financial partnership most people ever enter. Yet many couples spend more time discussing wedding flowers than they spend discussing how money is going to work throughout their marriage. Are you a spender or are you a saver? That's a different conversation. But a prenup or a postnup, if you're already married, isn't primarily about divorce. It's about creating financial clarity before life becomes complicated. It's about understanding expectations, responsibilities, and goals while everyone is healthy, optimistic, and thinking clearly. In many ways, it's less a legal document and more of a financial planning exercise. For my second marriage, I did have a prenup, and one of the very first things I put into it was, this is my mom's frying pan, and I want it back if we, for some reason, end up split. And that was a nice starting point of a conversation to get it going. The state already has a prenup for you. Many couples don't realize that if they don't create their own agreement, the state creates one for you. It's called divorce law. In states such as California, Arizona, and Nevada, community property laws generally call for a 50-50 division of assets and debts accumulated during marriage. Other states follow an equitable distribution model where courts attempt to divide property fairly rather than equally. My brother David, he lived in Virginia and he got a divorce, and the divorce was so contentious that the judge is like, okay, we're going to talk about the rug now. Let's flip a coin, heads or tails. And the wife had to say heads or tails. Okay, we're going to talk about the couch now, heads or tails. Because they couldn't figure it out on their own. 85% of married couples don't have a prenup. Most assume they don't have enough money to need one. Either way, if you go and live in a state where it's equitable or not equitable, if a marriage ends and no agreement exists, a judge decides and he applies rules created by legislators, not by the couple. And that's wrong. A prenup simply allows adults to decide for themselves how financial matters should be handled. It's not about distrust. It's about maintaining control over decisions that could otherwise be made by strangers. The whole we don't have enough money for a prenup. Imagine two 28-year-olds getting married. Together, they have $40,000 in savings, student loans, a couple of retirement accounts, reliable jobs, dreams of buying a house. Nothing about their balance sheet screams wealthy. Fast forward 30 years, they have a $2 million home, several million dollars in retirement. A lot of affluence comes later in life. Inheritances, maybe. A family business. Investment properties. Americans are marrying later than ever. A generation ago, many people married in their early 20s. Today, first marriages often occur much later. The median age for a first marriage now is 30 for men, 28 for women. That means people often enter marriage with established financial lives. They may already own homes. They may already have retirement savings. They may already have stock options. They may already have substantial student debt. They may already have business or side hustles. By the time couples marry, financial complexity already exists. Ignoring it won't disappear. Attorneys often focus on the legal benefits of prenups. Financial therapists tend to focus on something even more important, the conversations. A well-designed prenup process forces couples to discuss topics they often avoid. How do we handle money? How much debt do we have? Do we combine finances? What happens if one spouse stays home with children? How should inheritance be treated? What are retirement goals? How much financial risk are we comfortable taking? A lot of couples discover these discussions strengthen their relationship. Not because they agree on everything, but because they finally understand each other. The agreement itself may be less valuable than the transparency it creates. I love that. Money remains one of the leading sources of marital stress. Study after study after study shows that financial disagreements rank amongst the most common sources of conflict in marriage. Arguments often center around spending habits, debt, career sacrifices, supporting parents, children's expenses, and retirement planning. A prenup doesn't eliminate these issues, but it can create a framework that reduces uncertainty and misunderstandings. Ambiguity often creates problems. So consider if you're 30, everything feels modest, but if you're 60, you have a paid off home, you've got retirement accounts, maybe $2 million, you got brokerage assets. One of your parents are about to die and you're about to get assets, you get significant Social Security benefits. You can get to $5 million net worth pretty quickly in life. My advice is have healthy conversations before marriage and or during marriage. If you didn't get a prenup, get a postnup. And just take this to heart. It's going to change your life for the better. Sometimes there's children from previous relationships. There's retirement assets. There's real estate. It can get pretty complicated. It doesn't mean you hate someone. It doesn't mean you know things are going to end. It means that you want to be fair and understanding and you want to be heard and they want to be seen. 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
4: News this hour from Town Hall. I'm John Scott. The U.S. has carried out retaliatory strikes against Iran. That's after Iranian forces hit a cargo vessel in the Strait of Hormuz a day earlier. President Trump called Iran's attack a foolish violation of the ceasefire. Ibrahim Azizi, who heads the Iranian Parliament's National Security Commission, responded saying it was not a violation. Secretary of State Marco Rubio pleased Israel and Lebanon have reached a framework agreement toward a peace deal.
5: We believe today is the first step in that journey. And the first step is sometimes the hardest step, but it's the one we're taking together today.
4: Hezbollah not part of those negotiations. Two powerful earthquakes in Venezuela have left hundreds dead and thousands injured.
6: Nazareth Jimenez is a La Guaira resident with missing family members. She says, "We call on the government and countries around the world to help us. Look, we need machines here. Human strength is not enough. We can't remove those structures without them." Citizens dug through the rubble of their homes and said they have seen few state rescue teams in the areas hit hardest by the devastating 7.2 and 7.5 magnitude quakes Wednesday. Omar Reyes lost family in the quakes. "More than 20 of my relatives have died here. And in the Caribbean area in Tanaguarena, I've been left practically alone in this world. I'm Haya Pinjwani."
4: The death toll is over 900. SRN News and our parent company Salem Media partnering with Christian nonprofit Food for the Poor to rush emergency aid to victims of this tragedy. 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
5: In Man Grant said in April, she was considering court action against companies including Facebook, alleging they were not doing enough to keep young Australian children off their platforms. I'm Charles Teledesma.
6: A small aircraft crashing into Beijing's tallest building. The cause of the crash remains unclear. That 108-story tower, one of Beijing's most recognizable landmarks. News and analysis at townhall.com. In consumer news, Apple hiking prices for Macs and iPads, citing a memory chip shortage brought on by the artificial intelligence boom.
7: The Cupertino, California-based company calls the demand spike an unprecedented challenge for the consumer electronics industry. Among the increases, a new entry-level MacBook Neo will now cost $699, up from $599. And the 1 terabyte MacBook Pro is $1,999, up from $1,699. Analysts expect iPhone prices to rise later in the year. Rich Thomason reporting.
6: J.P. Morgan Chase promoting Doug Petno and Troy Rohrbaugh to co-presidents, positioning them as potential successors to the bank's longtime CEO, Jamie Dimon. Marianne Lake, a previous contender, will be retiring at the end of the year. More on these stories at townhall.com.
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0: Of course, if you want to connect with me directly, you can always do that by emailing me at onthedge@businessontheedge.biz or call 1-888-MySBC30. Welcome in. I just like saying welcome in, actually. 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I like origin stories. I like talking about and studying. And I love watching documentaries about where people were before they are who we publicly know them as. What were they doing? I would do these trainings and seminars and all kinds of trainings, motivational, inspirational, what have you. And I would ask this question. Who was Steve Jobs before he was Steve Jobs? The amazing part about that is the room would grow silent, which was interesting. And I think people felt like maybe it was a trick question. It wasn't a trick question. It was just, who was he before Steve Jobs? And you would hear maybe one small voice, one person in the back of the room, middle of the room somewhere, and comment, Steve Jobs. Yes. He's always been Steve Jobs. Every successful entrepreneur starts in the same place. They start with an idea, a dream, uncertainty, more uncertainty actually than certainty. They don't begin with massive teams, endless capital, or guaranteed success. Y'all know what I'm talking about out there, you small business owners. What separates those who build thriving businesses from those who struggle isn't luck. It's not luck. It's leadership. So today I want to talk about uncovering the 5 leadership secrets that transform small business owners into influential entrepreneurs. And some of the most interesting entrepreneurs of our modern time, that started with nothing and built something. Oprah Winfrey overcame tremendous adversity. She was told that she was not fit for talk news shows. But she went on and built a media and business empire through her vision, her authenticity, and leadership. And what about Sarah Blakely? I have to thank her for Spanx. Thank you so much for Spanx. You talk about a game changer for women. She started with $5,000. So she had a savings of $5,000, and she turned that idea into a billion-dollar company. Starting from nothing. I want to encourage you out there. What about Damon John, who used to stand in front of football stadiums to sell his FUBU products? He started sewing hats and clothing from his home, working another job, full support of his mother. You should support your kids. You should help them achieve their goals and dreams. Get them out of the dream state. Get them into actionable steps. Howard Schultz. He grew up in public housing. Did you know that? He grew up in public housing and transformed a small coffee retailer into the global brand Starbucks as we know it today. Mark Cuban, I like Mark Cuban. I got to have an opportunity to be on a virtual call during the pandemic while I was still working on my master's degree. And he's a pretty amazing guy, talking to the students and sharing his pathway to success, principles, tips, leadership. You should always be open to sound leadership, mentorship. I really, it doesn't matter how big you grow, there's always something for you to learn. Careful with pride. Mark Cuban went from sleeping on a friend's couch and couches, couch hopping, to building multiple successful companies. Steve Jobs, my favorite. And we know the story. Started a company in the garage, his French garage that changed multiple industries, the computer industry, phone industry. And what I love about Steve Jobs is he said he didn't want the technology just to look good on the outside. He wanted to look good in the inside. It had to be pristine. Some say he was a very difficult boss to work for. He just knew what he wanted. And I'm not making excuses for being in a leadership role. And there's a difference between being firm and fair and being a person who is in an authoritative role, leadership role, and mistreat the people, the very people that you want to support you in your business or in the company that you work for. I have a problem with that. I don't like, I really have a low tolerance for injustice behavior that mistreats people of any kind. Frustrates me. But these are modern entrepreneurs who went from nothing to something. Amazing, and we can all learn from them. And hopefully, as we walk through this show today, it'll inspire you and encourage you that you're on the right track. There's hurdles. So, how did they go from vision to where they're at today? How did they go from that idea? Vision before visibility. Vision before visibility. Leadership secret number one, you have to see it before others see it. Can you see it before others see it? Entrepreneurs, great entrepreneurs, they have the ability to see opportunities. You should be seeing opportunities. I'm always looking for opportunities. I'm always attentive to what's going on, and can I bring something in to what I'm doing that is going to not only benefit me, but benefit having the opportunity to hire people, create jobs, solve problems for my customers, change their lives. So you have to have the ability to see opportunities before they become obvious to everyone. When they become obvious to everyone else, you've missed the moment. High-level entrepreneurs, they're operating from vision, not their current circumstances. Don't operate from your current circumstances. Don't look at where you're at now. Where are you going? Look at the finish line. Racers are looking. Well, I used to run track. You know what you're looking for? You're looking to be the first across the tape. If you're in a 4x1 relay, you know what you're looking for? You're looking for who you're passing that baton off to. You know, most people make decisions based on where they are today, versus leaders are making decisions based on where they're going tomorrow. That's what you want to do. I'm making decisions based on where I want to go tomorrow. I know exactly where I want to be. So I'll stay up late, off hours, working on ensuring that happens. During your 9 to 5, you're taking care of your, I often say you have to work in your business and on your business. You're working in your business, taking care of your customers through normal business hours, and you're working on your business after hours. You have to know when times get tough. The vision has to be the fuel that keeps your business moving forward. When profits, customers, encouragement are scarce, this is what you're going to have to do. I've got to go to a commercial break. When we come back, we're going to talk about progress beats perfection. 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We are Bay Area's business and finance leader.
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0: Welcome back. Welcome back. Welcome back in to the show. I'm talking to my power leaders out there, my power small business ownership leaders out there, doing a little small business fitness coaching today. Laid back. If you are a coffee drinker, get a nice cup of coffee of your favorite choice and sit back and relax and enjoy the ride. We're on a smooth ride this afternoon. If you're just tuning in, we're talking about leadership. Leadership secrets. 5 leadership secrets of entrepreneurs who built something from nothing, from dream to dynasty. What path are you on? Where do you want to go? You know, the first job of a leader is not managing people. And let me say something about managing people. I don't really. We're used to saying managing people, but I'm not crazy about the word managing people. I don't really, if I'm being totally transparent, I don't really subscribe to managing people. You manage checkbooks, you manage projects, you lead people. You lead people. And it's not always easy leading people. And while you're leading people, you're creating, you should be creating and communicating your vision, a compelling vision that does what? You want it to inspire action. Of course, your contractors and employees want to get paid, but the best people that'll work for you, work well and help you achieve where you're going are those that believe in your vision. I have some of the most loyal contractors, not even employees, contractors over the years because they believe in the vision of this company as we progress and grow. This is, my next point here is a game changer. It's a game changer. Progress, you gotta write this down or imprinted on your brain. Progress beats perfection every time. Successful leaders launch before they're ready. Because if you try to make it perfect, you are going to lose opportunities. You may never launch. You may never get it out there. That's why I like talking about the minimum viable product, because you're getting it out imperfect. Technology comes out to us imperfect. You know who helps tech companies improve the products? You. Users. Users. Highly successful entrepreneurs understand that perfection is often disguised as procrastination. Whoa. You see that coming. I got to dot every I. It's got to be perfect. It's got to be perfect. It's got to be perfect. It's got to be perfect. It's got to be just right. Like the three little bears. The marketplace, get your product out there. The marketplace can be very forgiving and help you improve your product. It rewards action. Okay, it rewards action. And you're going to learn, and then you're going to adapt, and you're going to iterate. Instead of endless planning, I got to do one more thing. Just get off the hamster wheel. That's literally a hamster wheel. I started our pivot last March to really design our business as a opportunity for those who engage us to take action immediately when they engage us. And we're still in that transformation. And at the same time, we have gotten out our minimum viable product, not perfect, while customers are buying it and getting results, learning, getting stronger, and we're improving. And in fact, we're almost done with really making it what I would say as the visionary perfection. But I've been selling it and creating revenue and changing small business owners' thinking, nonprofits' thinking, helping them improve their ability to respond and solve their problems since October of last year. We started pivoting in March, started creating, learning. Sometimes you're going to have to learn things that you don't want to learn. I don't want to learn technology. Those, you know what drives me crazy is those that says, I don't want to learn technology. I'm not going to learn it. I don't care about AI. I don't care. So let me just tell you that any technology, if you don't want to learn technology, you don't want to learn AI, those things are not taking your job. It's people, businesses that are learning it and incorporating it into their businesses. You will be out of business. Okay. I gotta go to a commercial break. We come back more on Leadership Secrets.
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0: Welcome back in. We're talking about leadership secrets. 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Every successful company started with a version, a 1.0 version that wasn't perfect. What happens? Leaders improve through customer feedback. And I want to hone in on not endless preparation. I said that in the last segment. Endless preparation does not bring revenue in the door, and it does not help solve your customers' problems. The most successful entrepreneurs aren't fearless. You get that? The most successful entrepreneurs aren't fearless. They simply, I understand this, you have to understand this, refuse to let fear be the driving force to stop them from moving forward. Fear can be an amazing catalyst. Like, you ever have a ball bouncing to the middle of the street and you go run after it and get it, and then you see cars coming? Do you stroll to get out of the way? Or do you run to get out of the way? There's healthy fear. Fear says, get out of the middle of the street, get off the train tracks, because if the train hits you or the car hits you, then game over. Leaders build people, not just businesses. Build people. Great leaders. I think Obama's one of the most impressive leaders that I've seen in how he interacts with people. Just seems down to earth with people. I think he's perfect? No. And this is not about politics. This is just how he interacts with people. It's noticeable. I notice customer service. 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Secret number three, leadership is multiplication. Leadership is multiplication. Entrepreneurs who stay small often try to do everything themselves. 15 hats. Entrepreneurs who scale learn to develop people. You make more people when you use more people. Let me rephrase that. That's not what I meant. You make more money when you use more people, when you have more people on your team. You make less because if it's just you, it is impossible for you to do it all. The fastest way to grow a business is to grow the people around you. Grow the people around you. Great leaders, my last point, invest in employees, partners, mentors, and strategic relationships because they know success is a team sport. And I got to go to a commercial break when we come back. More on my fourth point when we come back. 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
14: With SRN News, I'm John Scott. The U.S. has struck Iran to respond to a drone attack a day earlier on a cargo ship in the Strait of Hormuz, a provocation that President Trump said violated the ceasefire. The president of Venezuela's National Assembly, Jorge Rodriguez, gave a fresh update earlier on the toll from the twin earthquakes that devastated Venezuela 2 days ago. 920 people have died. 3,360 have been injured. Utah's governor has restricted fireworks as the largest wildfire in the nation is continuing to grow. The Cottonwood Fire in southern Utah, which started Monday, has reached nearly 111 square miles, 0% contained. Dry, windy conditions fueling the wildfire. Red flag warnings also in effect in parts of California, Nevada, and Arizona. This is SRN News.
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0: Welcome back in. I hope you are ready for more leadership tips to make your Business Unstoppable. Leadership secrets. 5 leadership secrets of entrepreneurs who built something from nothing. Your dream to dynasty. You know, your business can only grow to the extent that your leadership grows. You know that? And then your people grow with you. So your business, I'll say it again, can only grow to the extent that your leadership grows and your people grow with you. You've got to grow together. You got to build people. Building people doesn't mean being a yes boss. It means that everyone's focused on the same vision, goals, objectives, and using their gifts, talents, and strength to achieve. We have to be careful, and I certainly subscribe to a growth mindset, absolutely. But you have to be careful where we've gotten into this place where everyone has to have a voice in the company. Everyone has something to say. And as a business owner, at the end of the day, you have to make the decision. And employees out there, let me say this to you, is because you get a say or your boss gives you a say and allows you to provide feedback, does it mean and should not mean for you that if they don't accept it, there's so much more going on with their decision making than just what you're saying. They're looking at a much bigger picture and project. They're looking at all of the pieces where your feedback, if it's not accepted, don't take it personal. Don't take it personal. That's what teams do. Secret number four. Clarity comes through action. Leaders make decisions when others hesitate. Secret number 4, clarity comes through action. Successful entrepreneurs understand that waiting for perfect information often creates missed opportunities. Remember, I said that earlier. Don't miss opportunities because you are trying to perfect, because you are trying to get all of the information. It's great to have as much information as you can to make as many strategic decisions as you can, but don't miss opportunities. Leaders gather information, assess risks, and make the best decision possible with what they know. So many businesses fail, not because they made wrong decisions, but because they made no decision at all. And you didn't realize that no decision is a decision. You're still doing something. Indecision is often more expensive than a mistake, because mistakes can be corrected. Missed opportunities cannot. Missed opportunities are missed opportunities. They've gone on to someone else. They've gone on to the next opportunity for themselves. Some of the other great leaders in our history, like Madam C.J. Walker, often recognized as America's first self-made female millionaire. She started by selling hair care products door to door. After experiencing poverty and hardship, making decisions, taking nothing to something. What about Andrew Carnegie? Came to this country as a poor immigrant, worked in textile mills, and became the largest steel company in history. Walt Disney, oh my gosh, Walt Disney faced so many challenges. He was just, it was tough on that guy. Failures, bankruptcy, and now the world's most beloved entertainment empire. Sam Walton, I like Sam Walton, started his retail store in a small town and built the world's largest retailer. These are people just like you that just kept making decisions, kept moving things forward. Mary Kay Ash started her company at 45 years old. Small investment and a vision to empower women entrepreneurs. Ray Kroc, a milkshake machine salesman. Y'all know Ray Kroc. At age 52 years old, before helping build one of the most recognizable brands in the world. Leaders making decisions, moving things forward. I don't know if you know who the first black woman to build and own a billion-dollar company in the United States, and it wasn't Oprah Winfrey. I thought it was Oprah Winfrey for a long time. Janice Bryant Holroyd. Yep. Building business, making decisions. You can be amazing, regardless who you are, male, female, ethnicity, doesn't matter. Make decisions to move forward. I got to go to a commercial break. When we come back, more. 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
0: Welcome back in to the bottom of the hour. I hope you are picking up what I am laying down. I hope you're picking it up. Big game changer. business owners, entrepreneurs out there. You're not unique to the challenges that take place in building a business, building a small business. Everyone has hurdles, and everyone, if you're an entrepreneur, small business out there, more than once, I'm sure you've asked yourself, what am I doing? Should I quit? Should I give up? We've all been there. So my five leadership secrets of entrepreneurs who built something from nothing. And you may have some losses. I had a business loss, but here I am. Rebuilding. Stronger, better. Wiser. I can't overstate that. One of the reasons I do this show is because of that business loss. The housing market crashed. Had nothing to do with the industry, the business that I was in. But it still took us out with a massive amount of debt. Just got funded, almost $250,000 in funding to scale to our first seven figures. And the housing market blindsided us. Didn't see it coming. Heard whispers about it, but I wasn't in that industry. Oh, why would it matter? Amazing. These are pestles. Political, economic, social, technological, legal, environmental things that can happen that you can't control. I couldn't control the housing market. I couldn't control bad loans that were happening. Couldn't control the housing market bubble bursting, 2007, 2008. Some say bankers knew about the crash coming in 2005. Don't retire. I don't know if that's true or not. And it knocked the wind out of us. I had a hard time coming back from that. I had a very hard time coming back to that, back from that. I never wanted to be a business owner again. At least I thought. Layoffs all around the world. It impacted the world, people. Companies closing left and right. I mean, it was just a mess. Secret number five, my final secret. Resilience is the ultimate competitive advantage. Leaders stay the course when others quit. Every entrepreneur experiences setbacks, rejection, disappointment, failure, loss. The difference is how you respond. Resilient leaders, they view challenges as lessons, not life sentences. I had to learn that. I had to learn that. Many successful businesses were just one difficult season, or are one difficult season away from closing their doors. Leaders simply refuse to quit. You might have to pivot and reshape something, but if you have that entrepreneurial heart and spirit, you're going to find a way to get back up. Success is, I like to say it this way, success is rarely owned. It's rented. And the rent is due every day through persistence, discipline, and commitment. If you can give it that, then you're playing the right game. So if you go back and study entrepreneurs who build extraordinary businesses from humble beginnings, you'll find these five leadership traits repeated over and over and over. Lead with vision. Lead with vision. Be a great leader. Build your people. Number two, choose progress over perfection. right? Number one, lead with vision. Number two, choose progress over perfection. Number three, build and develop your people. Don't shame them. Don't embarrass them. Don't humiliate them. Treat them with respect that they deserve. Respect is earned. Even as a leader, earn their respect. Number four, make decisions. Make decisions fast. Fail fast. Iterate. Get back up. Fail forward fast. Make decisions. Keep moving the pendulum. Number five, persevere through adversity. Persevere through the adversity. I didn't know I was going to come back and build a new business. I wasn't interested, but here I am. Now, finally, leadership isn't about having followers. It's about creating results, solving problems, and helping others achieve more than they thought possible. That's how dreams become businesses, and businesses become legacies. 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We are Bay Area's business and finance leaders.
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14: 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News this hour from Town Hall. I'm John Scott. The U.S. has struck Iran to respond to a drone attack a day earlier on a cargo ship in the Strait of Hormuz, a provocation President Trump said violated the ceasefire. U.S. Central Command said the military struck missile and drone locations and coastal radar sites in Iran. The U.S. and Iran still negotiating terms of the deal, including issues such as getting ships through the strait and addressing the future of Iran's stockpile of highly enriched uranium. Israel and Lebanon reaching a framework agreement aimed at achieving lasting peace and security. In remarks, Michael Leader, U.S. ambassador to Israel, says the final destination is peace with Lebanon.
19: Real peace, where both countries will live in security, where Israel's and Lebanon's sovereignty will be respected, honored, and protected. In this performance-based trilateral framework agreement, Iran is out, Hezbollah is out, and the road to peace between Israel and Lebanon is in.
14: The ceasefire contingent on a complete cessation of fire by the paramilitary group Hezbollah. Secretary of State Marco Rubio says the State Department and Pentagon working together to provide humanitarian aid to the victims of the twin Venezuelan earthquakes.
20: We've already stood up our disaster response teams at the Department of State and our humanitarian efforts. It's something we did very well in Jamaica after that storm, and it's something we're really prepared to do now. So I've already spoken to Secretary Hegseth. The Department of War is going to have to play a big logistical role here because they have the ability to land in challenging places.
14: SRN News and our parent company, Salem Media, partnering with Christian nonprofit Food for the Poor to rush emergency aid to victims of the tragedy. Listeners wanting to help can find an online banner at the top of our website at srnnews.com. 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
4: I'm Jerry Willis, and this is the Fox Business Report. Stocks finishing lower in choppy trading, with the NASDAQ and S&P 500 notching a fifth straight session of losses as the high-flying tech sector hits a rough patch. AI valuation fears are driving investors out of tech, also adding to worries reports that ChatGPT maker OpenAI will be delaying its IPO. Chip stocks were slammed as AI worries mount. Memory chip makers like Micron Technology and SanDisk, among others in the space, fell after rallying on Thursday. U.S. oil prices fell, with West Texas Intermediate crude closing below $70 a barrel for the first time since the Iran war began. The Dow down 45 points, the NASDAQ lower by 61, S&P 500 down 3. Battered software stocks rebounded on Friday, led by Microsoft, Salesforce, and Palantir Technologies, which snapped its seven-session losing streak. That's your Fox Business Report. I'm Hillary Barsky, invested in you.
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8: President Trump speaking with reporters Friday at the Oval Office. Friday afternoon, President Trump spoke at the Faith and Freedom Coalition Conference in Washington. He talked about gas prices.
9: Over the past few weeks, the stock market and your 401k skyrocketed upward like pretty much nobody's seen before. Oil prices are plummeting downward. We're going to be at $2.50 gasoline.
8: President Trump Friday at the Faith and Freedom Coalition Conference. OpenAI is rolling out a preview version of a more capable new artificial intelligence model to select partners before making it available more widely in the coming weeks, following pressure from the Trump administration to stagger the release. The ChatGPT makers said it's introducing the GPT 5.6 model series to a small group of trusted partners whose names have been approved by the U.S. government. The Friday number is on Wall Street. The Dow lost 4, NASDAQ dropped 60, the S&P losing 3. The 10-year Treasury yield at 4.37%, the 2-year Treasury yield 4.08%. Checking oil. West Texas Intermediate at $69.42, down over 2%. Brent crude at $72.85, that is also down over 2%. Global news, 24 hours a day, and whenever you want it with Bloomberg News Now. I'm Ed Kalenge. 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
3: 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I'm Sarah Holder, and today on the show, we're talking about Everlane's sale to Shein.
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3: You might know the clothing company Everlane for its plain tees, sensible work pants, millennial cool basics. Or you might know it more by reputation. The brand's marketing has always touted its commitment to quality, sustainability, and to transparent pricing. These days, Everlane isn't the retail darling it once was. It's laden with debt and struggling to connect with customers the way it did in the mid-2010s. But outside the company's store in Lower Manhattan in early June, customers told us Everlane's stated values are a big part of the reason they've kept shopping there.
6: They mostly use pretty good material that it will last.
7: They're branded as, you know, radically sustainable, and they're also transparent about where they source their clothes from.
3: But that last customer, Anupriya Agarwal, said she might reconsider shopping at Everlane.
7: When I found out that it's been acquired by Shein, which is like this mega fast fashion brand outlet, it was very appalling to me.
3: Shein, the e-commerce giant founded in China, bought Everlane last month from its private equity owner. The sale price? A reported $100 million. Shein is a king of fast fashion. As of 2022, it released about 1,000 new women's clothing styles every day, leading to concerns that its clothes aren't just fast fashion, but low quality and disposable. In addition to its environmental impact, the company has also come under scrutiny for the labor conditions of its suppliers. In some ways, Shein seemed like the anti-Everlane.
7: I mean, I just have questions around why they decided to sell to Shein. It just doesn't align, like, value-wise, you know?
3: Many other Everlane customers had a similar reaction.
8: Wake up, babe. Everlane apparently is selling to Shein for $100 million.
9: This is my last straw.
10: What do you mean one of the most controversial fast fashion brands is acquiring, allegedly, a brand that's a leader in ethical, sustainable, modern consumerism?
3: The internet seemed to echo with, wait, what?
11: It was in some ways great to know that that many people cared.
3: That's Michael Praisman, who co-founded Everlane back in 2011. He stepped down as CEO in 2021 and left the company's board in January 2026. When he heard about the sale, he called up another former board member.
11: I don't think either of us expected that kind of a reaction because in many ways, Everlane had lost its way in the past few years.
12: Even if you don't really shop there anymore, like what probably stays with you from Everlane as a brand is the fact that they did have this sort of like ethical consumer ethos.
3: Amanda Mull is a reporter for Bloomberg Businessweek.
12: And people who sort of took that at face value, or even people who were like mildly skeptical of it, were shocked that Everlane, that the people in charge of it would say, all right, we're going to sell this to the highest bidder, even if the highest bidder is sort of the opposite of the original Everlane promise.
3: I'm Sarah Holder, and this is The Big Take from Bloomberg News. Today on the show, Everlane, Shein, and why retail can't bank on millennial optimism anymore. Everlane launched in San Francisco in the 2010s, during the early days of a direct-to-consumer boom. And Bloomberg's Amanda Mull says, right away, it found its audience.
12: It designed clothes that were very much targeting, like, a young white-collar woman who, like, cared about the stuff she bought and wanted high-quality basics in, like, a sort of design-forward, well-considered type of style. So,
3: yeah, it felt like a very millennial brand.
12: Absolutely.
3: I was living in San Francisco, and there was one right on Valencia Street, and I would always, like, wander into the very stark, basic white building.
12: Yeah, sort of like a the aesthetic was somewhat like Apple Store for clothing.
3: Exactly. But when it launched, Everlane wasn't a brick and mortar store. It was a website, built around an idea.
12: It was the Obama era, you know, it was after the Great Recession. You had millennials as a huge consumer generation coming into the workplace, sort of starting to grow up a little bit into adulthood. And you had like a generation of idealistic young people who were looking to express their values however it was possible. Everlane saw this generation and went, we could tell them how clothes are made. We could help them feel good about the choices they're making.
3: Everlane's co-founder, Michael Praisman, says the goal was to be more open about how clothing moved through supply chains and what that actually costs.
11: We started with a t-shirt and then grew into a full array of product and then moved from pricing transparency to factory transparency to sustainability.
12: Often there was like a little picture of workers theoretically at those factories on the website. This sweater was from a factory in China. This pair of shoes was from a factory in Vietnam.
3: It was an innovative approach at the time. And for a while, it worked. So well that the company expanded into retail stores with that Apple store for clothing vibe. So what changed? What brought Everlane to the point where it sold itself to Shein?
12: Well, I think the first issue you have is the pandemic. So you had a population, especially among Everlane's target market, which is people who work laptop jobs, people who do knowledge work, people who could work from home and did not need office clothes anymore. And that's really what Everlane was known for, is like a nice pair of clothes that you could go to the office, you could go to lunch. They did not really emphasize like comfortable things to wear at home in leisure time. So like a lot of other apparel brands, their sales just really had a difficult time.
3: The second issue, beyond the types of products they were selling, was consumer behavior. Shoppers became more price sensitive and maybe more cynical.
12: People become, you know, sort of disillusioned of the ethical consumer idea because people, I think some of them, especially people in this demographic, learn more about like how the apparel industry actually works and get sort of sick of trying to mediate the risks and the downsides of it themselves.
3: Everlane made several attempts to turn things around. In 2020, the company took on a private equity investor backed by French luxury fashion house LVMH and took out loans meant to help the company grow. There were also leadership changes, including Praisman's departure. But as Everlane floundered, another retail model was on the rise.
0: It's easy to see the allure of fast fashion.
9: Well, you may have heard of Shein. It is an online fast fashion brand known for its trendy styles and its cheap prices.
12: Shein is built on not necessarily like ideas or design, but on logistics. It is a company built by looking at where there might be inefficiencies in the traditional way that fashion is sold to create margin where there hadn't been before, while also lowering prices in a way that hadn't been possible before. So you get a company that like is not going to tell you much about where its clothing is made, where each design was made, that, you know, uploads to its website, like on some days, thousands of new pieces that you can shop from that have no one particular design ethos, no one particular brand ethos, except cheap and fast.
3: Shein has faced allegations of using forced labor in its supply chain and has been sued for copyright infringement. A spokesperson for Shein told us that the company complies with the relevant laws and regulations in each market we operate in. In response to allegations of copyright infringement, the spokesperson said the company takes all claims of infringement seriously.
11: When Shein came onto the scene, I think I was even quoted saying that, in my opinion, their products were way too cheap and there was way too many of them.
3: Everlane co-founder, Michael Praisman.
11: And it was not conducive to the environment, but not just the environment in general, just waste and overconsumption.
3: So you had kind of a negative impression of Shein.
11: I have a negative impression of Shein, so I would continue to stay there.
3: So by early 2026, you have a debt-burdened Everlane that's limping along, struggling to connect with customers, and fast fashion giant Shein pumping cheap clothes into the global market. They seemed worlds apart until they came together. By 2026, Everlane's value had plummeted. Meanwhile, Shein was doing well, despite facing a slew of controversies and taking a hit from changes to U.S. tariff policy. Last November, Shein told investors it was expecting to bring in $2 billion in net income in 2025, almost double what it did in 2024. So the big fish swallowed the smaller fish. In late May, Everlane confirmed it would be bought by Shein. What made Everlane attractive to Shein? Why did Shein want to buy this struggling company?
12: My theory is that Shein has been looking at the sort of meteoric growth of a brand we haven't mentioned yet, which is Quince, and said, we would like to apply the Shein logistics structure to a brand that already appeals to like a higher income, more materials conscious customer. And their options were basically to try to launch a brand of their own, or they could try to buy one that already has a name recognition and a customer base. And so I think they are looking at Everlane potentially as like a sort of quick and dirty way to spin up a competitor for Quince.
3: Quince started selling inexpensive luxury fare in 2019. They're known for products like a $50 cashmere sweater, but they've expanded to sell bedding, luggage, and even jewelry with lab-grown diamonds. And just like Everlane, Quince includes information on its factories and sustainability efforts right on its website. It's an American company, but like Shein, its supply chain is global.
12: The big thing about Shein is that it doesn't really have many U.S. logistics nodes. One of the big differences in Shein's model is that they warehouse pretty much everything they sell overseas. And then when a customer orders it, they're ordering something very inexpensive, they're getting it shipped for free, and they're going to wait a little bit for it. So it's sort of like they took the opposite track as Amazon. They went, if you are getting, you know, a pair of jeans for $9 and you can buy them in every color and wear them until the end of the season and then get whatever's trendy next year, then like maybe you're fine waiting a week or 10 days for that. And they were right.
3: Quince uses a similar approach. When you order something from Quince, it'll ship to you directly from Asia. They don't stockpile a bunch of products in a U.S. warehouse. And like Shein, Quince works very hard to figure out what customers want and to produce it quickly.
12: They are a huge data scraper. They scrape a lot of data about what people are buying and what people are looking for at other clothing websites online. And they use that to respond in like a very targeted way to new trends or new consumer desires. They can respond to trends in like a matter of a few weeks instead of it being like a 6 to 18 month thing that a clothing brand has to bet on.
3: This has been the Big Take Podcast on Bloomberg Radio. I'm Sarah Holder, and I spoke with Amanda Mull about Everlane's sale to them.
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29: You're listening to the Big Tech Asia podcast on Bloomberg Radio. I'm Wan Ha. Today in the show, we're talking about Xiaohongshu, the Chinese social media app, and its push to go public, why now could be the right moment, and what it says about confidence in China's tech sector. Early last year, I downloaded Xiaohongshu, the Chinese social media app, known internationally as Red Note. Back then, TikTok was about to be banned in the U.S., and fears that it would shut down for good sent millions of mostly Americans looking for alternatives. Many of them landed on Xiaohongshu.
30: Hello, everybody. We're from TikTok, from America.
31: Posting my first video to Red Note as an American TikTok refugee. Hello, everybody. And
29: we covered the Xiaohongshu craze on the Big Tech Asia at the time. But not long after we reported the story, President Trump announced he would delay the ban on TikTok. He ended up delaying it several times. And most of the Americans who'd migrated from TikTok to Xiaohongshu went right back. And in January of this year, ByteDance, TikTok's parent company in China, agreed to spin off its U.S. operations, securing TikTok's future in the States.
32: TikTok is saved!
33: Well, it's official. President Trump just announced a U.S. buyer for TikTok.
29: But the Xiaohongshu app stayed on my phone, and pretty quickly, it became a part of my routine. When I'm not hosting the show, I cover tourism for Bloomberg and use Xiaohongshu to look for story ideas and even help me plan trips.
34: It is day 7 out of 10 of my road trip around New Zealand, so I wanted to answer some of the most commonly asked questions.
29: Or work on my tennis game.
35: Okay, so today we're going to look at a two-hand backhand slice. So it's more like this.
36: Xiaohongshu, many people compare it to Instagram or Reddit, but really it's become the de facto search engine for mainly younger people who are looking for travel tips, lifestyle hacks, restaurant recommendations, that sort of thing.
29: Robert Lee leads the coverage of China's tech sector for Bloomberg Intelligence, the company's research arm. He doesn't use the app himself, but he has been tracking its rise.
36: So at the last count, it's got, in fact, probably close to 400 million active users, mainly within the borders of China itself.
29: That's smaller than other Chinese social media apps like WeChat, which has roughly 1.4 billion users. But Rob says investors are keenly interested in Xiaohongshu because it offers users something different from the competition.
36: has an authenticity and a much, much lower reliance on these paid KOLs, as they call them in China, or key opinion leaders. These are the influencers of China. They've certainly carved out a significant niche on the Chinese social media scene, a sector which is intensely competitive.
29: And now, after more than a decade building its brand, Xiaohongshu wants to turn that niche into a significant market share.
0: Red Note, right? Xiaohongshu, said to be preparing for an IPO in Hong Kong by the end of June. Let's bring in Bilal.
36: Once you've got that captive user base and once they're using it very actively, there is scope to monetize in other avenues. 400 million users is great, but there's significant scope to expand that.
29: One reason Xiaohongshu might be eyeing a listing right now is timing. Hong Kong's IPO market has been on a tear. Companies have raised about $20 billion so far this year, and it's on track to hit a six-year high. A lot of that momentum is coming from Chinese tech and AI companies hitting the market. But Rob says Xiaohongshu, with its loyal user base and healthy profit margins, could stand out from the pack if it goes public.
36: If you look at the broader China tech sector, it's a sector that's really been plagued by issues of oversupply. We don't have the numbers on Xiaohongshu at the moment, but it's not exposed to any of those negatives. And I think this is an IPO, famous last words, which could actually go down really well. It will be a breath of fresh air.
29: This is the Big Take Asia from Bloomberg News. I'm Wan Ha. Every week, we take you inside some of the world's biggest and most powerful economies and the markets, tycoons, and businesses that drive this ever-shifting region. Today on the show, Xiaohongshu's push to go public. Why now could be the right moment, and what it says about confidence in China's tech sector. Rob, what is Xiaohongshu and how are people using it?
36: So the business was founded in 2013, more as a travel recommendation site, something similar to the along the lines of TripAdvisor as it was. But it's since evolved into, I'd say, China's leading lifestyle-orientated platform with a big influence on travel and lifestyle hacks and recommendations. And it's very well positioned, again, with this younger, predominantly female demographic in China, particularly as well within the more affluent population in the tier one cities. So largely the big coastal cities and other southern regions and eastern regions of China. Within that demographic, it's a ubiquitous part of daily life and something people very actively use and rely on. Around 64% of their users are female, and a further 34% were below the ages of 25.
29: China's female internet users are an in-demand demographic because they hold higher monthly spending power than the overall online population. That's according to research published by Bloomberg Intelligence. Female users also spend slightly more time online. And Xiaohongshu isn't just good at driving clicks, it's good at turning them into sales. Xiaohongshu's ad conversion rates in 2024 beat competitors across several sectors, including beauty and health.
36: We're not talking about purchases costing thousands of dollars. It's these sort of relatively small ticket items, I think, that are being sold. So, yeah, from an advertising point of view, this is a really attractive demographic to try and tap into.
29: Rob says one of the reasons the app's able to capture the attention and wallets of these young people is ironically because that sector of the population is struggling right now.
36: Many countries in the world feature very high housing prices at the moment. So unless you have a wealthy family behind you, or you're in a very wealthy job, or you've saved up big deposit, it's quite hard to get on the housing ladder. And also the job market for younger people is quite tough at the moment. And then we've got, you know, all this external stuff, whether it's global warming, the conflict in Iran, etc. There's perhaps a lack of good news or whatever. You want to try and cheer yourself up. You want to focus on the things that make you happy.
29: So the cheer me up sales.
36: Exactly.
29: Purchases.
36: Yeah. Exactly. Now, we all need a little bit of that, but it just so happens that Xiaohongshu is directly targeting that demographic with a big focus on these lifestyle products.
29: Let's talk a bit about their financials. What do we know about how they're doing as a company?
36: This is a big unknown because there are no published quarterly results or annual reports. So based on best estimates, and I do stress this as unconfirmed sources, I think the company was due to generate net profit of around $3 billion. But I think the results speak for themselves anyway, in terms of their growing presence on the Chinese social media scene. The way that we can monitor that indirectly is looking at more traditional platforms like a Weibo. So Weibo has been around for decades. Xiaohongshu has captured advertising dollars. It's been at the expense of more traditional platforms like Weibo. And if you look at their financial performance over the last few years, it's just flatlined. And in fact, it's declining.
29: Weibo.
36: Yeah.
29: Because of Xiaohongshu.
36: I would say that was one reason. Probably also ByteDance's Douyin platform as well. Mm. Advertisers are going to spend their dollars where consumers' eyeballs are. So it's not on these legacy platforms. It's on growth platforms like Xiaohongshu.
29: Xiaohongshu is good at keeping people scrolling, but it wants to be more than just a recommendation engine. Right now, if users see something they like, they can buy things on Xiaohongshu or on third-party sites. But the goal is what Rob calls a closed-loop e-commerce system, where consumers can discover a product and buy it, all without leaving the app.
36: Most internet businesses or social media businesses in China are mostly reliant on advertising to generate their revenue. If we look at the textbook of the generic internet model, you want to capture your user base. I've just stressed the fact that the authenticity of their reviews, the trusted nature of their community is key. Obviously, from a corporate point of view, that opens up opportunities to monetize. So the company is pushing into e-commerce, not to compete head-to-head with the likes of Alibaba, etc., but really to try to recommend related purchases to what the individual is particularly interested in.
29: And this month, Xiaohongshu is expanding its e-commerce push overseas. It launched a shopping feature called Red Shop in its app. Consumers in the US, UK, and Australia, as well as a handful of Asian countries, are now able to buy directly from some Xiaohongshu merchants. And to what extent are they working with e-commerce platforms like Taobao or JD.com or Pinduoduo, as well as some of the brands out there?
36: Xiaohongshu is partnering with them on the fulfillment side. The infrastructure is already there. It's a make or buy decision. And given their greater focus on smaller ticket items, more artisanal products, they're not competing head-to-head. I mean, JD.com, for example, does dominate electronics purchases online in China and much bigger ticket items. Xiaohongshu is not competing in that marketplace.
29: How does Xiaohongshu fit into the China tech landscape at the moment?
36: For those who look at the China market, well, you know, tech is all the rage these days, and particularly AI. But if you look at the broader China tech sector, even though Chinese companies are making good progress, you know, there's oversupply in the industry and that's impacting profitability. There's also been a number of vicious price wars, particularly in the e-commerce sector. So that has really, and without exaggerating, decimated the profitability at companies like you've already mentioned, Pinduoduo or Alibaba and JD.com. It's put enormous pressure on them. So I think, again, we don't have the numbers on Xiaohongshu at the moment, but it's not exposed to any of those negatives.
29: Xiaohongshu is gearing up for its next chapter, a potential
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8: With SRN News, I'm John Scott. President Trump blames Iran for a drone strike on a ship in the Strait of Hormuz. He calls it a foolish violation of a ceasefire agreement. As a result, U.S. Central Command said the military struck missile and drone locations and coastal radar sites in Iran. Search and rescue efforts took place across Venezuela as humanitarian aid began to arrive following powerful twin earthquakes earlier this week that killed at least 920 people, injured thousands, and left many more missing. Texas public schools will require students to read Bible stories under a reading list approved by the state's education board. Required reading list approved by the Texas State Board of Education widens conservative efforts to bring more Christian teachings into U.S. classrooms. This is SRN News.
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10: An agreement that would lift U.S. restrictions on the company's top two artificial intelligence models after weeks of talks between the two sides over security of the systems. Commerce Secretary Howard Lutnick is making progress toward alleviating security concerns that would allow for the removal of the export controls he imposed on Anthropic's Fable 5 and Mythos 5 systems, and the restrictions could be lifted once officials across the administration give their blessing. It is unclear how quickly the White House and other U.S. agencies, which have taken an active role in shaping AI policy, would grant their approval. Apple's top executive in charge of the Vision Pro headset and the company's smart glasses efforts is leaving for OpenAI, continuing a streak of high-profile defections to rivals in the artificial intelligence and hardware sectors. Paul Mead, vice president, is set to leave Apple by next week and will then start at OpenAI's hardware unit. This, according to people with knowledge of the matter. Mead will work on OpenAI's upcoming family of AI-powered devices. Well, the people said this and declined to be named, discussing unannounced personnel moves. Shares of Apple paired earlier gains Friday on the news. The Friday numbers on Wall Street, the Dow, it lost 44. NASDAQ dropped 60. With the S&P losing 3. The 10-year Treasury yields at 4.37%. The 2-year Treasury yield stands at 4.08%. Checking oil, West Texas Intermediate is at $69.42, down over 2%. And Brent crude is at $72.85. That's down over 2%. Global news, 24 hours a day and whenever you want it with Bloomberg News Now. I'm Ed Kalegi. This is Bloomberg.
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21: 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I'm David Gura. Today on the show, Stacey Vanek Smith on the rise of boomers opting out of retirement.
22: I'm fitter, I'm better at my job than I was when I was 30. Why on earth should I? Why would I want to sit around and do nothing?
23: David Lloyd spent his career working in commercial radio, first as a presenter and eventually running stations in places like Manchester, London, and Birmingham. But by the time he was approaching 60, he found himself and his peers in what he calls semi-retirement.
22: So we were doing bits of consulting and writing, and we're on that sort of drift towards, you know, from being busy every day to doing nothing.
23: David wasn't ready to retire, but work was starting to dry up. He was also noticing a shift as a radio listener. More and more of his favorite presenters were getting replaced by younger talent. And the stations were playing music that wasn't really tailored to him and people from his generation. So during the pandemic, he had an idea.
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0: After baby boomers, because we know that boomer has become a bit of an insult, let's reclaim it.
23: It wasn't just for people David's age. It was made by them, too. The station employs people who have decades of experience under their belts and a desire to keep working, but who might have limited opportunities. David and his radio peers are part of a growing segment of the global population that wants to continue working later in life, or who are returning to the workforce after years away from it.
0: This is the radio station we've actually spent our whole lives getting ready to run. It really is. So I'm having an absolute ball.
23: I'm Stacey Vanek-Smith, in for Sarah Holder and David Gura, and this is The Big Take from Bloomberg News. Today on the show, why are so many workers delaying retirement or re-entering the workforce? What challenges does that pose for them and for the labor market? And what one group of radio lovers did to take matters into their own hands? In the U.S., entering your 60s marks the start of a new chapter, senior citizenship. You become eligible for things like Medicare and reduced transit fares. You can start claiming Social Security funds. And the expectation is you're going to retire soon, if you haven't already. It's an idea that dates back centuries to late 1800s Germany.
4: I think it was Otto von Bismarck who created the Social Security program back in Germany.
23: When almost no one would draw down on it, right?
4: That's right. That's part of what we're trying to have a conversation about, is that system no longer really functions the way it should today, because that was a system created when people weren't living as long and the jobs were quite different back then. They were more physical and agrarian and manufacturing kind of jobs. So it was a different work style.
23: Holland Azari is the head of the Longevity Economy Initiative at the World Economic Forum.
4: People are living longer lives than ever before. However, our retirement systems, our pension systems didn't really change to catch up with that.
23: We still have that mid-60s retirement standard, even though when it was established back in 1800s Germany, the average German only lived until about 40. And when the U.S. established its Social Security system in the 1930s, the average lifespan was about 60. Today, American life expectancy is nearly 80.
4: People are living so much longer that they could work longer. Now, we're not saying people should work longer, but what we have found is some people need to work longer because they just didn't save enough. And between their savings and Social Security, it's not enough to live off of. Some people want to work longer because that is where they find their purpose and their community, and they're not quite ready to let that go. And when you're talking about retirement going from 5 years to 25 years, that's a long time to try to find something to keep yourself busy and happy.
23: And that has led to the rise of so-called unretirement, basically returning to the workforce after you retire.
4: So there are two main reasons why people unretire. One is definitely financial. They retire and they realize they don't have enough money saved up to live the kind of life that they want to live.
23: According to U.S. Bank's 2025 Wealth Report, which surveyed 5,000 American adults, three quarters of Gen Z and millennials expect to spend more than 15 years retired. And 63% of adults worry they'll need to unretire to make ends meet. Pension programs are largely a thing of the past, and the trustees who manage the Social Security program announced that they're expecting the fund to run out of money in 2032.
6: After that point, the program would still take in payroll taxes, but those revenues would only cover about 78% of scheduled benefits, unless, of course, Congress acts.
23: American retirees just do not have the security they once had.
4: But the other reason people unretire is that sense of community and purpose, that they want to be back in with a group, that they want to feel like they're giving back, that they're part of a community. For whatever reason, work is that community for a lot of us here in the United States. That didn't used to be the case back in the 50s and 60s, but today it is. That's where we get our friends, our community, and so people are looking for that.
23: According to a survey from the AARP, the percentage of retirees who unretire or decide to go back to work is still pretty low. It hovered around 7% this winter. But that is up a full percent from just a few months prior. Even if that number is slowly on the rise, it's not so easy to re-enter the workforce as an older person.
4: I think the biggest challenge, to be honest, Stacey, is ageism and people thinking that they don't understand the technology, they won't want to learn new things. There's this still misguided notion that younger employees and older employees don't get along, that there's this generational rift. We did a report actually with the OECD and AARP several years ago that showed that the most creative teams were the ones that were multi-generational.
23: The job seeker site Resume Builder surveyed 1,000 hiring managers, and a third of them said they had concerns about hiring seniors. When asked why, 64% of them cited potential health issues. Nearly half pointed to seniors' lack of experience with technology, and around 40% said seniors work too slowly. That bias shows. In 2024, Bureau of Labor Statistics data showed that it took job seekers who were over 65 about 10 weeks longer to find a job compared with people in their early 20s. In the UK, where David Lloyd from Boom Radio lives, it took about 20% of unemployed 18 to 24-year-olds over a year to find a job, compared to 30% of over 50-year-olds.
0: Society has said, yes, we've had enough of you now. You know, can you go away and just sit quietly?
4: I think people think that the best employees are within a certain age frame, but there's all sorts of different ages that an employee could benefit a company.
23: I feel like there's a lot of emphasis right now on AI and people who are tech savvy and can come in and are comfortable with technology and all of these things. Like, what are some of the advantages that an older worker might bring?
4: I think one of them is probably stability, being a little more unflappable. I think they can manage crises a bit more seamlessly.
23: And that unflappability, that battle-tested experience, it's something David says he's proud of when he looks at his generation.
0: We felt we're probably at the peak of our powers. I mean, you know, we're still very agile, able, we can do anything, we've learned all the things that can possibly go wrong. And just as you're at that stage of life, nobody wants to employ you.
3: Another anniversary oldie, Paul McCartney, Stevie Wonder, Ebony and Ivory, produced by George Martin.
23: The idea for Boom Radio came to David Lloyd on an evening walk in 2020, at the height of the COVID pandemic. He was going to start his own radio station, employ other retired or semi-retired presenters, and appeal to other boomer listeners.
0: We also thought that if we can do it from our own homes, the overheads of running the radio station can be pretty low, and therefore we can create, hopefully, a business which can sustain itself.
23: David emailed an old colleague of his, Phil Riley, and laid out his vision for the station.
0: He sent, as he would, a spreadsheet back saying, I've done the figures, because that's the sort of person he is, and you need other people. He said, I've done the figures. I think this could work. Let's call it Boom Radio.
23: David convinced some private investors to back him, drew money out of his pension, and then started calling up potential on-air talent.
0: And I said, look, come with us. We'll pay you, but not very much at the outset. Come with us on the journey, and if it goes well. And they all said yes.
23: And just like that, Boom Radio was born.
3: And it's Friday morning here on Boom Radio. Mind you, when you get to a certain age, Fridays aren't that much different to Mondays.
0: We're an upbeat radio station. People turn us on to be cheered up. That's why they come to us. But don't be afraid to let out those little things that people our age talk about. So they will talk about their hearing aid falling out. But just like people our age in real life, that you can talk about those things without those things defining you.
23: The response was immediate. 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
0: It's a lot of very fitting products.
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0: I've never felt anything like it. I mean, we get emails, letters as well, that make us cry every day, you know, when they say, you have changed my life. You know, things like, my husband has died, there was just an empty house, now I put you on and I feel there's some company there.
23: And there's the impact on the station's 36 presenters, including David.
0: It's a beautiful cyclical thing. I'm in my back bedroom again, messing about with radio, just as when I was 16, and it's beautiful.
23: Boom Radio is a more grassroots example of a company putting its emphasis on older workers. But there are some companies that have had their own initiatives to attract and retain older employees. CVS Health has a program that recruits workers over 50 for tough-to-fill pharmacy positions. Amazon and Goldman Sachs both have returnship programs, which recruit and train people who've been out of the workforce for a significant stretch. Other companies offer phased retirement programs that allow older workers to keep their jobs, but work fewer days a week or take on more of a mentorship role.
4: I think people really suffer a bit when they lose that institutional knowledge. So I think that's part of the reason why phased retirement programs work, because you can keep some of that knowledge still and help everyone else benefit from it.
23: Hala Nazeri at the World Economic Forum.
4: I think the other benefit is, I think, a more diverse workforce, whether that's ages or gender or anything else, is a more interesting and creative workforce. And so I really think it benefits everyone if you have a diversity of voices.
23: I mean, you've looked at issues of longevity and work all over the world. Do we see any differences between the U.S. and people looking at these issues in the rest of the world?
4: So many advanced countries in the rest of the world have longer lifespans than we do. That's one thing I'll say.
23: Oh, interesting.
4: Some have more sustainable pension systems than we do, which also changes things a bit. Some have mandatory retirement ages.
23: Free healthcare?
4: Free healthcare is a huge part of it. So it's hard to look at longevity with one lens.
21: 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I'm David Gura, and Stacey Vanek Smith spoke with the World Economic Forum's Helen.
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8: News this hour from Town Hall. I'm John Scott. President Trump blaming Iran for a drone strike on a ship in the Strait of Hormuz, calling it a foolish violation of the ceasefire agreement. As a result of this, U.S. Central Command said the military struck missile and drone locations and coastal radar sites in Iran. Venezuelan Soap Online Post will bring news of missing people after those devastating earthquakes.
10: A father holds the hand of his daughter, dressed as a fairy. A 24-year-old man in a pilot uniform stares proudly at the camera. A family embraces on a soccer field. They're among the images posted by relatives within Venezuela and abroad, desperately searching for their missed ones following two powerful back-to-back earthquakes this week. With communication patchy, social media and online registries have become a crucial tool for many Venezuelans seeking information and resources beyond sparse government statistics. I'm Charles de Ledesma.
8: 920 people have died. 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Former Trump administration national security advisor John Bolton pleading guilty to illegally retaining classified information, which could allow him to avoid a prison term. U.S. Attorney Kelly Hayes.
11: He also knew the damage to national security that could be caused by mishandling that sensitive information. Nevertheless, as Mr. Bolton just admitted, he put our national security at grave risk in violation of the law.
8: Bolton pleaded guilty to a single count of illegally retaining national defense information, which carries a maximum sentence of 10 years. More on these stories from townhall.com.
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0: In the documentary Mel Brooks, the 99-year-old man, Brooks said he was born to make people laugh. There's the producers, Blazing Saddles, and Spaceballs, to name a few. How did Mel Brooks get to 100?
2: Don't just do a 9-to-5 dreadful job just to pay the rent. 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Then you'll live a long time.
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0: The American Film Institute just named Brooks's Blazing Saddles the funniest film of all time. I'm Ed Donahue.
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9: 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I'm Gary Kaltbaum, your host. Hey, thanks for being with us today. Glad you're here, ladies and gentlemen. Happy that you are listening. It's Friday, 26th, June, 2026. Hope you're having a good day. Weekend's coming up next week, July 4th, 250th birthday. I will be up in the city. You know, I'm a Mets fan, but the Mets are out of town, so I'm going to go to the Yankee game that Friday night. Saturday, going out to in-laws. Is that what I'm doing? Right. Oh, and Sunday is my grandson's second birthday. That'll be next Sunday. And then we fly back to Florida. Hey, ladies and gentlemen, listen up. Listen carefully. Changes afoot. In the last couple of days, we've been talking to you about how healthcare has come on and medicals. Housing and housing related. Some of the travel related, because oil prices keep going down. I think we even mentioned the consumer staples. But there's more. And you should be listening. This is Investor's Edge. Serious talk on everything that affects you. We'll do the market, the economy, your job, your industry. All the crazy crap that's going on in D.C. Communists taking over. Stupid, moronic, imbecilic ideas being put into place. And whatever else. And if you do not get this radio show in your city, we'll post it at GaryK.com. We'll also post it on our X feed. And if you don't follow us on X, you should. Just put our name in if you'd like to email us. Just be nice, because we're nice. You ready? I think there is every chance that the semiconductor AI

and all that crap has topped. You got that? I think there's every chance that the move since April 8th has hit the moment. Inclusive of that is artificial intelligence. And we'll see how it goes. I say that because I'm seeing it. Simple as that. Every dog has its day, and every now and then hits a wall. There'll be some names that are stronger than others, some names that will hold up better, some names that go by the wayside. And when we say go by the wayside, it means they have broken support levels or that big, juicy 50-day moving average. We'll keep you abreast. If you own, we're not going to tell you to sell. We're going to say to you, you may want to review it. And anything that has taken out the 50 day should be a big review. And how we measure this is I have about 100 semiconductor stocks on my screen. More than a week ago, I had not one. I take that back. I believe I had one. PLAB that broke badly because that was 3 or 4 weeks ago when it gapped down on earnings. And then the next one and the next one and the next one and the next one. And then I get to measure what's the importance of this one. Like today, Analog Devices, not an unimportant name, completely cracked the 50-day moving average on volume. How about Tower Semi? Held the 50-day, but pretty much has a good top in there. If it breaks the 50-day, Monolithic Power, MPWR, broke it 3 days ago and worse than today. And my list has gotten bigger. Rambus. NXP Semiconductor broke today. Microchip broke today. Air Test, AEHR, a little bit of the break today. The strongest names coming in. And all I can say is it feels like that last move up into Monday was the last move up for now. We have no idea how bad it gets, how far it goes. We just have a pretty good inkling that it's got some work to do now. This also goes for a lot of artificial intelligence plays. The memory, the data storage, I think they've all put in near-term tops. Seagate today was down $125, 12%. Western on double average volume, Western Digital down 13% today on double average volume. We hadn't seen that before.
We'll do our scans over the weekend, get a better feel. But I think on a scale of 1 to 10, we're an 8 on a surety on that. So you may just, I would say, probably don't want to do new commitments unless you're a trader. And what do we mean by that? Well, I mean, Western Digital was down $90 today. Who's to say it's not going to bounce $20-$30 Monday and Tuesday before returning to the downside? So I just want to start with that. And again, it's also some of the artificial intelligence plays. I can tell you today, symbol BE, it's been one of those plays, down $56 today. By the way, it was 350 yesterday morning, closed at 253 today. That's BE. I'm just picking out a couple. LITE, below the 50-day now. And I can go on. And again, it's not everything. Some are going to be stronger than others. Some are going to buck the trend. That's how it works. We're just letting you know, as a whole, we think we got a moment. Oh, Texas Instruments also with analog devices today. By the way, those two kind of go hand in hand. There are some that held up pretty damn well. Taiwan Semiconductor was down like 20-something today, finished down only 2. We'll recognize that and stay on top of it. And that's how we're going to do it. And if anything changes, we'll let you know. But what's the outcome of that? Well, let me tell you a few things. Number one, a lot of these stocks have moved on what is known as the spend. You know what the spend is? What those big companies are going to spend. And that's why they all went up. Well, you know what happened this week? Apple's raising prices because of the cost of that memory that was caused by the spend. Up next, who else is raising prices? And outcomes. This is the one and only Investor's Edge.

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15: 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And in different areas for the artificial intelligence fix, been a strong name. Down $163 today. That's what we mean. It's going to get interesting. Outcome. Well, there's talk of these companies' stocks that have been killed because of how much they're going to spend, and the expenses and the debt and stuff like that, is possibly they'll pull back. And recently, you have had a collapsing software industry in the stock market. Absolutely destroyed. In fact, I read off to you, I believe I read off to you guys yesterday, Microsoft went from 466 down to 350 in 3 weeks and change. That's Microsoft, a mega cap. Oracle, 250 to 149. SAP, this is just in the last 3 weeks. SAP, 200 down to 150. These are the bigger names. Salesforce.com, how about 211 down to 150? Again, 3 weeks. They probably, this is probably, hit a moment the other way. Number one, they were viciously sold off, viciously oversold, and extended to the downside. The opposite of the overbought and extended to the upside of the semis and the AI. Microsoft today led the charge, up 20, up almost 6% on more than double average volume. And the rest went up. Adobe up 9, Salesforce 8, SAP 7. Interesting enough, Oracle was down 3. Huh. But I believe I had said to you there are one group of software stocks that was strong, and that was software security. CrowdStrike, Fortinet, Palo Alto Networks, and a couple of others away from that. One was Datadog, DDOG. Another one was Okta. And by the way, Okta is software security. And the other one was Snowflake. These stocks all gapped up recently and just came down in the last 3 weeks with the whole group. CrowdStrike up 18 today. Well, let me give you a percentage. CrowdStrike was up 3% today. Datadog was up 8% today. Frog, that's the symbol, JFrog, up 11% today. Fortinet, only 1%. OKTA, 4%. Palo Alto, 3 and almost 4, and Snowflake up 9. Why does it stand out? Because the NASDAQ was down 60 and the NASDAQ 100 was down 322. My software screen that has been beet red is Irish green today, except for Oracle and a couple of others. The worst names, the stocks that have been brutally destroyed, had good days today. HubSpot, one of them, 8%. Intuit, let's call that 5%. AppLovin, let's call that 6, 7%. Now remember, these stocks have been destroyed, bludgeoned. Typically, when a turn comes in a group, the things that were strong usually start to move out. Those names I mentioned at the outset, I don't have one at new highs except Fortinet, but that didn't do much today. For software security, there is a symbol, bug, B-U-G, and it looks just like the software security stocks. I am going to be harping on them going into next week. Just letting you know. Why was the NASDAQ 100 down 322 today, though? It is because, as we stated to you, the NASDAQ 100, major influence from those eight names. But it's become much more of the semis and the artificial intelligence plays. And they got whacked today. Whacked. Percentage-wise, Micron almost 7. SanDisk, 10.5. The SOX today, down 5.25%. That's what did it. So the influence on them, on the indices, has picked up. And that's what did the trick. The NASDAQ is below the 50-day moving average. The NASDAQ 100 is not, but gave way a little bit this week. So just letting you know, at least in technology, changing of the guard, and I'm putting a question mark next to that because nothing is 100%. But that's a couple of sore thumbs today. But what else? Just recently, we've been saying to you, better in the medicals that were dead. We even mentioned pharmaceuticals that were dead. But we mentioned to you the best ones, Lilly. What was the other one? That's AbbVie. Guess what? News on Lilly today, up $80. AbbVie, up 8. Johnson & Johnson in the Dow was up 9 today and broke out of a four-month range. Merck broke out today. Their earnings and sales growth for those two in the Dow, not good, but they both broke out because the group is now on the move. I don't know if it lasts a week, a day, a month, a year. We're just reporting to you that the money flows into the medical complex now is going on. Up next, we'll expound on that. And a couple of other places. This is the one and only Investor's Edge.
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0: Scott. The U.S. struck Iran in response to a drone attack a day earlier on a cargo ship in the Strait of Hormuz. It's the most significant test yet to an interim understanding reached a week ago by the two countries to begin working to end their months-long war and reopen a pivotal waterway. Search and rescue efforts took place across Venezuela as humanitarian aid began to arrive following powerful twin earthquakes that have killed at least 920 people, injured thousands, and left many more missing. Former Trump administration National Security Advisor John Bolton pleading guilty to illegally retaining classified information, sealing a deal that could allow him to avoid a prison term. Gracie, the giraffe found in Texas, she was missing for about 2 weeks. After wandering off a remote private ranch, she was located Friday. This is SRN News.
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15: What else? Money flows into food, drug, beverage, tobacco, household products, so consumer staples. Money flows into insurance. It's a very defensive area. Travelers in the Dow into new high ground, so is Allstate. Did I even put them on my front screen? You know, it's getting weird if I put I'm doing it right now, by the way. Allstate and Travelers on my front screen. Because of plunging oil, which was down another $3 today. Airlines, good day. Cruise lines did nothing today. But airlines. And going back to medical, the biotech. Even some of the research names which have been terrible, starting to get going, like a Stryker may be turning the corner. There's a couple of names at high, symbol GH and DVA. Biotech ETFs broke out this week a little bit. And the United Health Group is getting better too. Restaurants better. Nothing spectacular, though. And retail had a good day today, bad day yesterday, though. And there's really not much in the way of leadership except Victoria's Secret strong. That's one name. Crocs had a good day today. But Ross Stores broke down yesterday. And we'll see if anything else shows up. Oils, nah. Because oil prices. The metals and mining area, terrible. Steel is now completely topped out. So that whole thing, the copper, aluminum, steel thing, gone. Gold had a good day today with silver. That's bouncing, but that's just oversold. And I wouldn't go further than that. So changes. Oh, banks too. Interesting enough, Goldman was down 45 today. J.P. Morgan down 6. Morgan Stanley down 9. But the KBE and the KRE, which is the regional banks, was up today. Changes. And we'll keep you apprised. What hasn't changed, NVIDIA just, and that's semis, down another 3 and change today, near the 200-day moving average. Google down another 6 today. That's been under a lot of pressure. Remember Apple was down like 18 yesterday. Something weird happened at the close today. I know it wasn't triple witching, but just so you know, Apple went from 281 up to 286 in 1 minute. In 1 minute. And then dropped back down. But still finished up. I got it at up 7.5 today. Bouncing off of yesterday, and as you know, they're raising prices on some stuff. And just some wicked moves in the last 5 minutes. Even in the software, I was noticing CrowdStrike. By the way, a lot of it happened late. CrowdStrike went from 694 to 703 in a couple of minutes right into the close. So some of the software got piled. Datadog went from 236 to 242 in 1 minute. So the institutions, I guess, waited for the close and somebody pounded on them. Palo Alto went from 302 to 306 in 3 minutes at the close. And I gather Snowflake did. Snowflake, 244 to 249 in 2 minutes at the close. While Micron went from 1150 down to 1125 in a few minutes near the close. It was all over the place. Anyway. Changes. And again, when something breaks out, we don't know if it's going to go or fail. When something breaks down, we don't know if it's going to keep going down. We never know duration. As much as people on TV give you targets, that's my favorite thing. Yeah, my target for the end of 2026. They're so full of crap, they don't know. They keep parading this guy that told us 125,000 for Bitcoin at the end of December of 25, like a month before. Then he said end of January, and now he doesn't even talk about it anymore. By the way, Bitcoin bounced a wee bit today. Nothing spectacular. And in the Dow today, that only finished down 44. By the way, even the Dow, you ready for this? And by the way, I wish I was making this up. The Dow, in the last 30 seconds, went up 100 points. It was down, but the minute before that went down 160. So at went down 160. 358 minute, in the 359 minute, it went up back 100. Finished down 44, and it finished down 44 even though Caterpillar was down 60. And that's an AI play. 6 times 4 is 24. That's 270 Dow points. Goldman was down 45. Between Goldman and Caterpillar, you were down about 700 Dow points. So how is that possible? By the way, they were down 105 points between the two. You know what that means? Everything else was up 105. Well, Microsoft 20, United Health 12, that's 32, Travelers, that's 41, Visa 46, Sherwin 51, McDonald's even bounced, that's 56, IBM, that's 69, Johnson & Johnson 79, Salesforce.com 87, Apple 94, Amazon bounced 99, that's been bearish. So there you got it. Home Depot was up 3, Merck was up 3, Coke was up 2. So wild, wild stuff today, kids. That's all I can tell you. But back to my main point. I think we got some changes going on. I think we got some changes going on. And we found out something else today. Because Iran, I think, blew up a boat or something, and the president said something, but the president do anything. Remember what we told you. There ain't going to be no more attacks. It's all now about midterm elections. And unfortunately, when Trump loses and the Democrats get the House, unfortunately, Trump's going to pull another one that the election was rigged, which pisses me off and should piss you off. Expect that. I hope I'm wrong, but that's what's going to go on. And let's hope there's not another J6. He's still saying every day that the elections were rigged. I can't tell you how that irks me. Oh, but Gary, it was. I get emails from people that say 9/11 was an inside job. And we didn't land on the moon. Seriously, I get it. And they're serious. What can I tell you? Believe what you want. That's all. So, semis AI, odds favor, bounces. At best now, sellers have taken over. And do not forget, the big moves are based on pricing from the spend from the big guys that I've been saying all along, how are they going to keep this up forever? We'll see. We'll stay on top of it. We just think that the AI semi trade hit a darn good bump. While other things, and again, we think there'll be plenty of things that don't break, and we're going to watch them like hawks. But right now, the jets are cool there. While the money is flowing into, again, software had a good day, finally. I don't know where that lasts, but those seven names we mentioned, and I'll have to look at others. 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
0: With KSRN News. I'm John Scott. President Trump blames Iran for a drone strike on a ship in the Strait of Hormuz, calling it a foolish violation of the ceasefire agreement. As a result of this, U.S. Central Command said the military struck missile and drone locations and coastal radar sites in Iran. Venezuelan looking for online post after the earthquakes.
6: A father holds the hand of his daughter, dressed as a fairy. A 24-year-old man in a pilot uniform stares proudly at the camera. A family embraces on a soccer field. They're among the images posted by relatives within Venezuela and abroad, desperately searching for their missed ones following two powerful back-to-back earthquakes this week. With communication patchy, social media and online registries have become a crucial tool for many Venezuelans seeking information and resources beyond sparse government statistics. I'm Charles Deledesma.
0: This is...
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0: Yesterday, we made the comment that, you know, Bernie Sanders is a socialist Marxist, but we don't think he's dangerous. But the people like Mondami of New York City, dangerous. And I do believe are evil. But that doesn't matter. What matters is what they do. In case you don't know, three people won their primaries up in New York that are America haters, Jew haters. I believe they hate the West, and they are communist control freaks. Just so you know what communism is, it's just control over your life. You're just a freaking number. That's what it is. Even the mayor of New York, actually, he's not afraid to tell you. He even said it. The means of production, they want to run everything. So his latest move, he got his little minions to vote a two-year rent freeze on a bazillion amount of apartments in New York City. I'm putting it up here. Two-year rent freeze for nearly 1 million apartments. I can call him a Jew hater or whatever. My interest is that he's going to destroy the city. Just so you know, anybody who's tried rent controls, it's never worked. That's the other thing. They have all the evidence in the world that communism, socialism, Marxism doesn't work, but they still do it because it's all about, I'm a control freak. You know, when I say to you Trump is a socialist and an autocrat, he is. A lot of things he does is to be in control of everything. He even tells you that. And let's hope he doesn't get worse. So, tenants in about 1 million rent-stabilized apartments will not see their rent increases for the next 2 years. Voted 7-1. It applies to rent-stabilized apartments in buildings with six or more units built before 1974. As well, I don't need to get into that. Here's the problem, and I want you to listen carefully. Who owns those buildings? Oh, that's right, people. If inflation goes up, well, they need to fix the place. What if one of these apartments has a bad leak or pipes bust? Do you know what happens when you're part of a homeowners association and things get done? Sometimes they come out and said, oh, we need to assess 300, or we need to, you get my point. You know what's going to happen. You guessed it. I don't even need to say it. He just kicked the owners of these apartments in the teeth. The means of ownership. I didn't know they'd be able to get away with that, but I guess they are. They tried it in Venezuela. Well, they destroyed Venezuela just, you know, running everything into the ground. But we just want to let you know. You go read about it, but we're not done. There's now calls from the Marxist Party. They want a $25 minimum wage. Really? So how many businesses will shut down if you mandate a $25 minimum wage? A crap load. That's how many. You see, I'm a big believer that people are nice, they're generous, they want to pay you well. And of course, if you start out in high school or whatever and you work at McDonald's, you start out at a certain level and go from there. But if you are mandated, you get 25, here's what happens. Kiosks and less people working. That's all. None of these people who keep promoting these things even thinks about the successful owner that got there through time, sweat, toil, capital, failure, success. Because most of these people putting the rules on have never had frickin' jobs. Bernie Sanders has never had a job in the real world. Every dime he's ever made is off the taxpayer. But we're not done. There's a billionaire tax in California they're putting on for a vote. And they did a poll and a bunch of Californians said we like it. Every frickin' billionaire is going to leave California. And they're going to lose all that tax base. Oh, wait, hold on. Gavin Newsom, the governor of California, who actually doesn't like it in California, wants to do it nationally. He thinks billionaires, oh, they can't go to any other state. Guess what they're going to do? They're going to go domicile in Monte Carlo in Monaco. And the Cayman Islands and the Bahamas to run for the frickin' hills. People because they became wealthy. Remember what Marxists, socialists, and communists do. Follow the frickin' money. And of course, they all run deficits. They all spend poorly. Like Trump. And I must tell you, unfortunately, this thinking is growing louder and wider. I'm a little bit on the worry side. There's a reason why everybody's coming to Florida. They get it here in Florida. But we now have a governor's race, and I got to tell you, it's amazing that it's even close. We'll keep you informed. You have a great evening. Drive carefully. When you get home, do like we do. Quite simple. Make sure you hug your family, hug your children. They will feel better. You'll feel better. I promise. Stay well. Be well. Have a great weekend. Good night.
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3: News this hour from Town Hall. I'm John Scott. The U.S. struck Iran in response to a drone attack a day earlier on a cargo ship in the Strait of Hormuz. It's the most significant test yet to an interim understanding reached a week ago by the two countries to begin working to end their months-long war and reopen the pivotal waterway. Search and rescue efforts taking place across Venezuela as humanitarian aid began to arrive following powerful twin earthquakes that killed at least 920 people, injured thousands, and left many more missing. SRN News and our parent company, Salem Media, are partnering with the Christian nonprofit Food for the Poor to rush emergency aid to victims of the tragedy. Listeners wanting to help can find an online banner at the top of our website at srnnews.com. Another tariff threat from the White House.
4: President Trump is threatening a 100% tariff on imports from any country that imposes a tax on digital services provided by U.S. companies. The president took aim at European countries he said are discussing implementation of taxes on American companies. He wrote, "Please let this statement serve to represent that any country that imposes such a tax will immediately be met with a 100% tariff on any and all goods sent to the United States." Bob Agner reporting.
3: AI dragged down the markets on Friday.
5: The S&P 500 ended nearly flat Friday with a loss of less than a tenth of a percent. The Dow slipped 44 points. That's about a tenth of a percent. The NASDAQ composite fell 0.2%. Big drops for Micron Technology and other AI-related companies offset gains in other sectors like healthcare. Micron sank 6.7%. The chip company's stock has roughly quadrupled so far this year. Companies with big fuel bills got some help as oil prices fell back to where they were before the war with Iran. Seth Sutel, New York.
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0: want to know what's on your mind, and that's the best way we can help you become a better investor. That's what each episode of InvestTalk is about, bringing your feet back on the ground, keeping your head out of the clouds, focusing on what matters, focusing on the reality as opposed to the hype. We're not your hype machine. I'm not Kramer. I'm not gonna bang any bells and whistles. It's not what this show is about. The show is about the hard realities of the economy, of certain sectors, of what it takes to be a smart and consistent investor. That's what this show is about. It's not about being stuck to some sort of preconceived notion of how the world is. It's very important to be open-minded, be flexible, be grounded in what is easily observable in markets. And where sentiment can drive you in the wrong direction. When you get caught up in that hype and you aren't focusing on what matters, you make big mistakes. So investing consistently over time is about capitalizing opportunities, but also avoiding major pitfalls. And it's very easy to fall into that. So we're here to guide you. Developed with over 25 years of investment experience. I've been doing this for a long time now. So I am here to give you the both sides of the coin, help you understand the risk and reward that are facing you, risks and rewards that are facing you in markets right now. Now, just heads up, in less than a week, actually this coming week, Tuesday, June 30th, we'll be hosting our next wealth webinar from 12 to 1 p.m. Pacific time. Titled Beyond the Yield, How to Invest for Your Income Needs, just 4 days away. But it is free to register, but you must head over to investtalk.com. Now, in just a bit, we'll talk about today's market performance and run down the show topics for the hour. But as usual, we'll tackle this first caller question now.
1: Hey, Justin and Luke, I have a question on Apple. It just had a recent drop today, and I was just wondering what you guys thought about it. I know it's not a big AA player right now, and I don't know if that's a good or a bad thing for them. We'll see how that can play out. So I just wanted to know what you guys thought about the price right now. Thank you.
0: I actually like that it's not a big AI player because there's a huge risk in what a lot of these hyperscalers are doing. History says that most of them will probably miss the mark. They'll have misallocations of capital, overspend in the wrong direction. Maybe they'll lag behind in their end product. Whatever it is, history says there's some trouble ahead for many of them. Maybe not all of them, but many of them. Apple historically has taken the other route. And that's not just about AI, it's about a lot of different areas of technology and their business. They tend to be slow to the game. Why? Because they want to get it right. They'd rather be launching something later that makes sense, that has been vetted, than rush to put something out that, their user base becomes disenchanted with. And it's really all about their brand and the iOS and iPhone ecosystem. So historically, we like Apple. It's good business. Right now, though, and you saw that yesterday, it was Tim Cook announced that they're raising prices on MacBooks, iPads, all different types of products, which will hurt demand. And that's because of the higher input costs of memory and chips and everything that is now moving, that capacity tends to move towards being put into AI data centers. I think long term, a lot of AI compute will happen on the edge, meaning on device, and less where it has to go out to the data center for this compute.

0: And Apple's well suited with their M series chips to, I think, be a big player there. So we're looking for a place to gain entry into Apple. We like Apple, and that would continue to buy it on market pullbacks. Thanks for the call. So yesterday we had a great show. We looked into the story about minimum wage and inflation and what higher labor costs really mean for your portfolio. We also answered questions, a listener question on StoneX, SNEX, that was submitted via the YouTube channel. And if you happen to miss it, go check it out. Best way to get every show is to follow Invest Talk wherever you get your podcast. Now, we have a lot of ground to cover over the next 45 minutes or so, and time permitting, we'll get to all of it. Our main focus point is about hedging currency risk in a time where there's a lot of geopolitical volatility, a lot of economic volatility in the commodity markets that can help some countries, can hurt other countries, all of that. The currency risk is higher than it normally is. So we're going to talk about what's going on overseas, especially in Japan. The yen is near the 40-year low. Is that a good thing or a bad thing for global markets? So we'll talk about those currency moves. We also want to discuss, I do want to discuss kind of in relation to that Apple question, which is how much inflation is the data center boom sparking in the broader economy? Not just in chips, but things like electricity, worker wages that work in those industries to build out AI data centers, and much, much more. So we'll talk about that. And then if we have time, how good are these AI traders? There's some recent studies there. It's called the Crystal Ball Challenge, and we'll dig into the data coming out of that study as well. We also have voice bank questions. One is on selling cover calls, and the other is on NuScale Power Corporation, SMR. We also have some questions that came in via the comment section on the InvestTalk YouTube channel as well. But we're going to head into a quick break. Please remember you can call us anytime and leave your question on the InvestTalk voice bank. But if you're listening via our live stream, or possibly an AM 1220 in the Bay Area, you can call right now at 888-99-CHART. Up next, I'll comment on today's market activity.
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0: This isn't really a copper play. This is a iron ore play with some aluminum copper.
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5: 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I haven't missed an episode in over 5 years.
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0: Let's take a look at the market today. A very interesting day. You might look at the headlines, the broader indices, and you'll say, not a whole lot doing here. The S&P was only down 3 points. 5 basis points, basically flat. Dow, same thing, down 44 points, down 9 basis points. NASDAQ, a little worse, down about a quarter of a percent, 61 points there. But underneath the surface, a lot of dispersion. Mid and large cap growth down over 1%. You had a big pullbacks in a lot of these hardware names that had been strong. Micron, with that big move higher yesterday, faded in a material way today, down 6.7%. But then you look at SanDisk, down 10.5%. Western Digital, down 13%. What's this one? What? Seagate, there we go. Seagate, down 12%. So looking at the symbols here. Qualcomm down 7.5%. So a lot of the chip names faded. NVIDIA down 1.5% or so. Broadcom down 3.7%. Some big down moves there. Then Morgan Stanley and Goldman Sachs down over 4% as well. Certainly, that's not good. Is that something to do with maybe the fact that it looks like OpenAI is going to postpone their IPO, worrying about maybe the market conditions that could hurt the IPO schedule in the balance of the year? That I think that's why you saw those investment banks struggle. But then you look elsewhere, and you had a lot of green, especially in healthcare. Names like AbbVie up 4%, Johnson & Johnson up 4%, Eli Lilly up 7% on the day. So a lot of strength out of the healthcare space, which had been lagging for some time. And software started to do well. Microsoft, certainly the strongest of the Mag 7 names, up 5.7% on the day. And you look at names like Salesforce, up 5.5% on the day. AppLovin up 7%. Intuit up about 5%. ServiceNow up 10% on the day. I think we had a call a couple of days ago on ServiceNow and said, you know, I kind of like it, especially compared to like a Salesforce. And while both were up today, you can see ServiceNow up 10 and Salesforce up 5. So certainly some relative strength on that side. So very interesting day in markets to close the week. And we continue to see that rotation. That's what you're seeing here is this SpaceX IPO has started to drain a lot of liquidity out of these higher flying tech names that had been doing well. And then you also have the double whammy of what looks to be tighter Fed policy as we go through the balance of the year. And so that's going to be a theme that likely continues throughout this summer. Maybe the markets may not do a whole lot. They might go down, but probably not dramatically. But you could see a real shift here in the AI trade. And that's what you're actually seeing. Then you look at some inflation data. You had the PMIs. That's what it was. The PMIs came in better than expected. That's another kind of shot across the bow to the Fed saying, hey, inflation is elevated. We're still 3.5%, 4%. And the PMI numbers are coming in better than expected, both on the manufacturing and the services side. So where's the beef here? Why would you want to cut rates? In fact, you should be raising rates. That's what this is saying. Of note, though, you did get, even though the dollar was about flat on the day, gold finished up 1.2%, silver up 1.5%, Bitcoin up 1.2%, WTI crude down 3.7%, below $70 a barrel, the lowest close since late February. And then you had yields down a little bit, 4 basis points on the front end of the curve. So you continue to see that rotation. The equal weighted part of the market outperformed for the week by 3%. So breadth in the market is actually widening out. It's getting healthier. If you go look at what drove the market from those March lows until the highs just a few weeks ago, it was all tech related, and that's kind of unwinding. But it's becoming a healthier market, like I said. Pharma's outperforming. Software, payments, insurance, casinos, airlines, home builders. These are all cyclical areas of the market. And so if expectations for growth start to temper within AI and the economy is reaccelerating, well, that's why you're getting this rotation. Are we going to go? Do you want me to go? Let's go look at the newsletter today real quick. Briefly mention it. This week's KP Insight section, we discuss what the recent tech rotation may be signaling for investors. In the stock ideas section, we mention an industrial equipment company and a diversified aerospace and defense company. In the portfolio management section, we touch on the AI infrastructure spending cycle. And if you're interested in learning more and subscribing, head over to investtalk.com to subscribe. 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
0: Let's talk about everyone's favorite subjects, basically since COVID, and that is inflation. We've been living in this inflationary environment for a number of years now. Different catalysts. Obviously, in 2020, 2021, 2022, that was a lot of stimulus, a lot of economic stimulus from both the Biden and the Trump administration that pushed inflation to the highest levels we've seen since the 70s. But there's a new catalyst, and it's not just about government spending, which it certainly is part of it, but it's all of the balance sheets of these hyperscalers being unleashed out into the world by spending hundreds of billions of dollars a year. In fact, the five hyperscalers, Alphabet, Amazon, Meta, Microsoft, and Oracle, are spending about $741 billion this year on capital CapEx. That's up 75% from last year. 75%. And last year was massive. Now, what are they spending it on? Sophisticated computer equipment, cooling systems, electricity, fiber optic cables, backup generators. And the estimate is that between now and 2032, they'll spend about $8 trillion, which is nearly five times the market value of the entire New York City property market. That's the estimate. No, I will say this. I don't believe that estimate. I don't think that estimate will be hit. I think there will be a... cooler heads will prevail at some point. It'll still be large. It'll be much bigger. There'll still be spending on AI infrastructure. But I think it's going to be far less than the current trajectory. This is very common. You look back in history, it's saying, you know, there's a new technology or a new exciting thing companies are spending money on to grow their business. And they get all jazzed up. And they just throw money everywhere, especially because investors are excited about it. And then eventually reality hits and they realize, you know what? Probably spent a little too much money here. Maybe not quite as much enough there. And we reallocate some capital. Balance sheets get stretched. Investor appetite and capital availability becomes tighter. That's extremely likely to happen over the coming years. Doesn't mean it, once again, can't be a lot, but it's not going to be as much as the expectations. But nonetheless, that doesn't matter right now. What matters is what companies are spending, because they are spending in a big way. And these end, these components don't just go into AI data centers, that go into things like smartphones, video game consoles, cars. Remember the chip shortage we had during COVID? That impacted the auto market. Same thing's happening now. And you see that with yesterday's announcement that Tim Cook said that he hasn't seen this in over 40 years, the jump in their underlying costs for their products. So there's some interesting data points here. Demand for AI is leading to higher prices. According to the National Association of Business Economics, they released on Monday, 81% of respondents said AI buildout will add to inflation over the next year. And you're seeing it already in the inflation numbers. Computer software and accessories are up 15% year over year in May. Wholesale electronic components and accessories up 27% from a year earlier. And this isn't just about tariffs. Tariffs and oil, those are one-time events. AI, this demand shock is going to persist for a number of years. And the big question is, when can these companies really catch up to the demand and build out the capacity to bring this inflation down? And then there's the electricity. Electricity prices up 6% annually this year and next, most likely. The good news, it's only 2.5% of consumer spending, but for lower-income consumers, it can be very big. Now let's pivot back to the InvestTalk Voice Bank for a fresh question now.
3: Hey, InvestTalk. I have a question on ticker symbol CLSK. They do Bitcoin mining, but it looks like they're transitioning into the data center realm. I wanted to know what you guys thought about it and the financials and what you think about them. Thank you.
0: The financials are horrible. You know, this is a story. I see this all the time. This is probably one of the dumbest shell games you find out there, is when a company pivots to the hot thing. Right? Right now it's AI data infrastructure. Next time it'll be something else. I'm sure before it was, they pivoted to Bitcoin mining from something else. These are not companies you invest in. Now, they're very volatile, and you can make a lot of money on a trade in the short term. But when it comes to creating value for shareholders, this is not what you want to own. Just go look at a chart. Go look at a monthly chart. It's down and to the right, basically. It's peaked out in 2021 back around $41 per share. It bottomed in 2022 around $3 per share. Then it rallied again to 23 and then back down to 8 or 7. Now it's back up again. This is choppy. This is not an investment. This is a trade only. Stay far away.
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15: With SRN News, I'm John Scott. The U.S. struck Iran in response to a drone attack a day earlier on a cargo ship in the Strait of Hormuz. It's the most significant test yet to an interim understanding reached a week ago by the two countries to begin working to end their months-long war and reopen a pivotal waterway. Search and rescue efforts took place across Venezuela as humanitarian aid began to arrive following powerful twin earthquakes that have killed at least 920 people, injured thousands, and left many more missing. Former Trump administration National Security Advisor John Bolton pleading guilty to illegally retaining classified information, sealing a deal that could allow him to avoid a prison term. Gracie the giraffe found in Texas, she was missing for about 2 weeks after wandering off a remote private ranch. She was located Friday. This is SRN News.
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0: Our main focus point today is about hedging currency risk. The dollar has been rising recently against most currencies, but most particularly against the British pound, the Japanese yen. Mainly countries that have a worse economic and fiscal picture than we do. I know that's hard to believe, but there are countries out there that are doing worse than us from a balance sheet perspective, from a debt perspective. And this can have a large impact when you are investing in international investments of any kind. The first one you always want to pay attention to, though, is the Japanese yen. Why? Because it's all about the yen carry trade. This came into focus, it was summer of 2024 when we had the big yen carry trade unwind. So what happens here is that the yen being weak keeps the carry trade going. It makes the carry trade make sense. It's when the yen starts to appreciate that position or investors have to readjust their positioning and close out some positioning. And that also closes out borrowing. When investors are executing a carry trade, they're effectively borrowing money in yen. Remember, money is fungible. What does that mean? Is that you can borrow in almost any currency, and then you take that currency and you translate it into another currency. So a lot of people think that it's just about how much lending is going on here in the United States. That's not always true. In fact, it's not true. It's what's happening globally. Is global liquidity and lending expanding, or is it contracting? And Japanese banks, they produce a lot of global liquidity by lending out into the marketplace through the yen carry trade. So when you're investing in, what's happening is if you look at the non-currency hedged, or say that, yeah, the currency hedged version of Japanese stocks, they're going up. But the currency is going down. So for domestic Japanese investors, they're doing very well. They like the yen going down. It makes their products and their businesses more competitive for export. But if you're a U.S. investor, you can earn 10% in Japanese stocks. But when the yen depreciates 10%, your net effect is zero. So this is why currencies matter. This is why global growth matters. When you're investing in foreign stocks, you're implicitly speculating on the country's currency. Now, what about other countries around the world? There's certainly China. China's trying to depreciate their currency. It's one of the reasons why gold's going up, because they're actually moving a lot. They're actually trying to devalue the yuan against gold. They have a lot. They have a difficult debt situation as well. It's not necessarily on the national level, but it's a lot of times on the local level. So aggregate debt in China is actually larger than us. So that currency move matters as well, especially to their exports. And when the dollar goes up, that tightens financial conditions, not just here domestically, but abroad as well, because their currencies are depreciating. A lot of their debt is denominated in dollars. It makes it harder to repay that debt. And a lot of them are importing raw materials, commodities that are priced in dollars, like oil. So countries like China and India, they are big importers of oil. So what do they have to do? They have to raise rates to defend their currency, prevent capital flight. What does that do? It slows their local economy, and it reduces their equity valuations. This is how our policy eventually impacts the policies of countries around the world. So while I like gaining foreign exposure, you have to understand the risks that you are exposing yourself to, which is currency. And it can cut both ways. When the dollar eventually goes into a longer downturn, which I think we'll eventually get there, you're probably going to see, you will see those foreign stocks start to outperform. They've been outperforming since the beginning of last year. And I do think that does continue over the long, long term. So while there are risks, I think there are risks that are that are smart to be taken in this market. Let's go with a YouTube comment question. Rowdy says, all right, Invest Talk, hope you buckled up for this one, because I wasn't when I initiated this position. AMAT, I bought this in the 150s. Let me see what it has now. AMAT. I bought it as a value play, and that had some good growth, and they were buying back a lot of shares. Now this one is one of the major AI fab companies, and it's mooning. It's actually a company we own for clients. So, yeah, it is mooning. I got cute, started selling calls when it topped 300 because the earnings made me think it was fairly valued. Now it seems earnings increased are getting forecasted every week. It's more than double since my initial call. I've gotten burnt on covered calls before. However, this one is so dramatic, rolling it up and out doesn't seem possible. I went ahead and bought the contract back and still own the shares. However, I feel like they're fairly valued, overpriced, emotional side. I still feel covered call is the move. Would you keep selling new calls, 5 to 10% of the money, or sell them in the money calls at a lower price, assuming at some point we will get a pullback? I would probably sell them a little bit in the money. That's something a lot of investors fail to realize, is that you actually make more money in the long run by selling calls closer to the money. That sounds counterintuitive because, you know, you're really limiting your upside. But most of the time, you're selling it with implied volatility that is higher than what is called realized volatility, especially when you're selling those close to the money, or in this case, in the money. Because there's a lot of speculators here, and you want to get as much premium. And frankly, we've been trimming this at these levels. So I would be selling in the money because I do think you get a material pullback in the short term. So that's Applied Materials, and that's how to handle your position here. Now on Fridays, we generally make time to fit a quick rundown of some key benchmark numbers. Let's hit on that right now. The two-year yield was at 4.09%. A couple weeks back, it was at 4.079%, so up a little bit in the past couple weeks. That shows that the Fed is likely to tighten a little bit more going forward. So the two-year yield usually is closely tied to Fed funds rate or expectations of where the Fed funds rate are going. 10-year Treasury, 4.375%. 2 weeks ago, it was at 4.479. So that's gone down a little bit. What you're seeing actually in the bond market is a flattening of the yield curve. Higher on the short end, a little bit lower on the back end. That is actually negative for global liquidity. So just a heads up there, when you get that flattening, what does that mean? That means that banks are incentivized a little less because their cost of capital is on the short end. Then they go a lend long, right? You borrow short, you lend long. And when that curve flattens, that means that the spread that they're getting is smaller, which means they tend to lend a little bit less. So if that continues, that could be a broader issue as we head into the back half of the year. Gold, $4,075 an ounce. That's down about $150 from a week ago. I do think we're getting a sentiment washout in the gold and silver market over the past week or so. Getting a lot of signs there. Gold was at $58.75 an ounce. That's down at $9.40 from a couple weeks ago. So pretty big move on that front. But once again, I think you're getting that sentiment washout and the inverse of what we saw back in January. Oil was selling at $69.84, about $15.11 decrease from a couple weeks back, obviously on the Iran resolution. Gasoline prices, $3.90 a gallon. And here in California, we're at $5.48 per gallon, 30 cent decrease from just a couple weeks ago. And for comparison, in Iowa, gas prices are $3.53 per gallon, nearly $2 less than what we're paying here. Now let's play another listener question from 888-99-CHART.
14: I have a question. I recently sold some covered calls, and now the price of the stock is over my strike price. I was wondering if you recommend if I just wait until the shares get called away or sell the option and lose out on the intrinsic value of the option. I appreciate your answer. Thank you.
0: Oh, this is great. This always reminds me of questions like this. It reminds me how quickly people get into positions, whether that's just owning the underlying position or selling a cover call or whatever, selling a put, especially in the option markets, because it can be a bit complex. People go in with not really a plan, not really understanding of why they're doing it and what would happen if the stock goes down, stays flat, goes up, etc. It's very important for you to go into these trades with your eyes wide open. We run a cover call strategy. It's called Equity Income Plus. If you want to check it out, it's over on our website. But so I'm very familiar with selling calls. And sometimes you sell a call and it goes in the money, meaning your upside was limited. And you have a couple options. Number one is you can just let it get called away. You still made money if you're selling it at a higher strike price, you know, out of the money call that eventually goes in the money. That's actually a good thing. A lot of people get upset about it, but the reality is it's a good thing. Yeah, you wish you didn't sell the call, but there are probably a dozen others where you sold the call and you actually kept all the premium and it was better off that you didn't. So you have to look at selling calls in aggregate. So you could just let it get called away, or you could roll it. You could roll it either, you roll it out. So in a further date, I would probably go 30 to 60 days out. And then you can either roll it at the same strike or up or even down potentially. Probably same strike or up. A lot depends on what premium you're getting. Also how bullish you are in the name. Is it overbought? Do you think it needs a pullback? If so, well, you probably don't want to roll it up. You just want to roll it maybe out another month. You'll get some premium for that. You get a credit, more income, etc. Another aspect that you have to watch out for is the ex-dividend date. If it pays a dividend and you're holding it, it's in the money. If the intrinsic value left in the stock, or the time value left in the stock is lower than the dividend that you would be receiving, that's going to be exercised. It's going to be called away from you, most likely, before it pays you that dividend. So just a heads up on that side. Let's make it two in a row from 888.99 chart. Are we doing it? Maybe not. Computer. My sound guy is... engineer.
18: Hey, Luke and Justin, Bill from Philadelphia here. Calling about NuScale Power, ticker symbol SMR. It's nuclear energy. Extremely interested in this space, especially because of all the data centers popping up. And I know a lot of the Mag 7 have signed 20-year plus contracts with some nuclear facilities already. And I think it will be what these data centers will be using in the future. I like the SMR ticker at where it's at right now and think it would be a good 5 year or so hold until hopefully it tapes off. Wanted to kind of get your thoughts and see if you guys had similar opinions on it or if you guys are against it. Thank you so much and love what you guys do.
0: Here's the issue. You just said, I think that's what they're going to be using in the future. Based on what? What, besides the narrative and the idea, the pie in the sky narrative, they will actually be rolling their technology out in a material way over the coming 5 to 10 years? What about that has currently happened actually makes you believe that? Because the more I look at it, it's just a story. This is in a strong downtrend. Relative strength is 8. Has always lost money. And the idea of this is great. Yeah, small modular reactors, but the problem is, what about the regulatory framework? Sets it up for success. I'm not seeing anything. Yes, they're exploring nuclear power, but these are existing nuclear facilities. if I'm going to bet on something, I want to say it can produce energy today within current government regulations. That's why Bloom Energy has been booming, because they actually have that. I said this a while ago. I said, I'd rather bet on Bloom than a small modular reactor company. Now, I think Bloom's a little overvalued now. It's probably, you know, topping. But over the long term, I much rather own a Bloom Energy. So I'm passing on SMR.
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24: Hi there. I just had a quick question about a couple semiconductor companies. One is Skywater Technology, SKYT, and the other was Aluma Inc., ALMU. And I just kind of wanted to get some exposure into the semiconductor industry and wanted to see which one of these might be a better pick. Thank you.
0: All right, looking at Skywater Technology, small cap name, $1.7 billion market cap. 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High return equity, 87%. So very, very profitable. Earnings, though, are turning negative for next year. Historically, it hasn't had a very high return on equity, so this is a very new thing. Once again, historically, it's not been very profitable. I really don't like those companies that are just kind of newly profitable. Let's see. Aluma, A-L-M-U. Same thing, though. It's always lost money. $362 million market cap. Actually, it's negative return on equity. Free cash flow remains negative. Yes, revenue growth is starting to explode, but yeah, I mean, it's really R&D around, looks like optical sensors, developing semiconductors for sensing, communication, and computer application. I'd really have to know about technology. Can they get to some level of profitability? Once again, their business has just exploded as of late. But how sustainable is that? And markets are, at least analysts, are not expecting it to earn money this year, next year. So if I'm making one or the other, it'd be SkyT, but neither of them get me really excited, to be honest with you. Thanks for the call. Let's talk a little bit about the Crystal Ball Challenge. This is a really interesting one. It was launched by Elm Wealth a couple of years ago. What they did was they gave people, and you can actually still take the test on their website or take the challenge, which is they'll give you the front page of the newspaper the following day and allow you to make a bet on what the market did the previous day. It just gives you headlines. That's it. You know, CPI went up or the Fed did this or whatever, right? What's interesting is that if you, for most investors, if you got that news, you didn't actually do a good job of making money. You go long or short the S&P, you can go long or short the 30-year bond, you can use leverage. And this is from 2008 to 2022. So you get one page per year from 2008 to 2022. And once again, bet long or short from the previous day. On average, people broke even. About a sixth of the people went broke. This is over 60,000 people. So what they did was they said, okay, let's do the same thing with AI. Claude, ChatGPT, Gemini, and Grok. And overall, two of them didn't do very well. Gemini and Grok actually lost money. It took $1 million. And Gemini lost over half of it. Grok lost a little bit, not a lot, but still not smart. ChatGPT and Claude did much better. Claude was by far the best. Turned $1 million into about 6 million. ChatGPT to $1 million to a little less than 1.5 million. But what was their biggest flaw, especially Grok and Gemini? It had to do with position sizing. So what they did was they just took huge bets, bigger bets than they should have. If you look at whether they're right or wrong, you know, they were right most of the time, almost all of these, especially if you went into the reasoning models where they're more sophisticated models. They were right over half the time. The problem was, once again, position sizing. And so that's the lesson here, is that it's not just about being right or wrong. It's about actually how much risk you're taking. And sometimes you have to take more risk, sometimes less. But it's about making sure your position sizing is aligned with your risk tolerance level. Now, I'm Justin Klein, reminding you about KP Financial's parallel investing. 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This coming Tuesday. 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
15: News this hour from Town Hall. I'm John Scott. The U.S. struck Iran in response to a drone attack a day earlier on a cargo ship in the Strait of Hormuz. It's the most significant test yet to an interim understanding reached a week ago by the two countries to begin working to end their months-long war and reopen the pivotal waterway. Search and rescue efforts taking place across Venezuela as humanitarian aid began to arrive following powerful twin earthquakes that killed at least 920 people, injured thousands, and left many more missing. SRN News and our parent company, Salem Media, are partnering with the Christian nonprofit Food for the Poor to rush emergency aid to victims of the tragedy. Listeners wanting to help can find an online banner at the top of our website at srnnews.com. Another tariff threat from the White House.
7: President Trump is threatening a 100% tariff on imports from any country that imposes a tax on digital services provided by U.S. companies. The president took aim at European countries, he said, are discussing implementation of taxes on American companies. He wrote, "Please let this statement serve to represent that any country that imposes such a tax will immediately be met with a 100% tariff on any and all goods sent to the United States." Bob Agner reporting.
15: AI dragged down the markets on Friday.
10: The S&P 500 ended nearly flat Friday with a loss of less than a tenth of a percent. The Dow slipped 44 points. That's about a tenth of a percent. The NASDAQ composite fell 0.2%. Big drops for Micron Technology and other AI-related companies offset gains in other sectors like healthcare. Micron sank 6.7%. The chip company's stock has roughly quadrupled so far this year. Companies with big fuel bills got some help as oil prices fell back to where they were before the war with Iran. Seth Sutel, New York.
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15: There's been a mistrial in the California Palisades wildfire trial.
23: A federal judge has declared a mistrial in the arson case against 29-year-old Jonathan Rindernecht, accused of sparking the deadly 2025 Palisade fire in Los Angeles. Jurors deadlocked on three federal charges of arson, malicious destruction by means of a fire, and timber set aflame. The judge noted that 10 jurors were set on a not guilty verdict, while two jurors were determined to convict. Defense attorney Steve Haney says the vote count shows that his client is innocent. Prosecutors say the evidence strongly indicates that Rindernecht is responsible for igniting the fire and say they will retry the case.
15: That's Lisa Dwyer. The Cottonwood Fire in southern Utah, currently the nation's largest, which started Monday, has reached nearly 112 square miles. It is 0% contained. News and analysis at townhall.com. At least five arrests have been made after damage to the Lincoln Memorial reflecting pool.
25: Vandals who targeted the newly renovated Lincoln Memorial reflecting pool are now facing consequences. After critics blamed the Trump administration for damage at the landmark, investigators say vandalism was the real cause. Officials say multiple suspects damaged portions of the pool, leading to arrests and federal citations. Repairs are already underway ahead of America's 250th birthday celebration. Willie Nelson, Washington.
15: Saks Global, the parent company of Neiman Marcus, Saks Fifth Avenue, and Bergdorf Goodman, officially emerged from Chapter 11 bankruptcy with fewer stores, less debt, a more focused strategy to pamper the affluent, and a new name. The company said the new entity will be called Exemplar

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6: I'm Rob Black. Let's do a little big picture digging here. It's been a great week for members of the S&P 500, but not for the S&P 500 index itself. That's an odd thing to say, but if you look at the equal weight S&P 500, the index which weighs all stocks in the traditional S&P 500 as if they were the same size, it's up 1.1% for the week. The S&P 500, which gives more weight based on market cap, is down 2.4%. So if you take a look at the Magnificent Seven, they make up a large part of the returns in the S&P 500, but you can actually buy the S&P 500 equal weighted index. That 3.52 percentage point outperformance for the equal weighted index is the largest it's outperformed the S&P 500 since the week of June 5, 2020. It's also the second largest weekly outperformance by the index in the past 20 years. This is a big story of the week. So just because the index is down doesn't mean the market's struggling. In fact, the rotation to smaller, lagging sectors from massive momentum plays is arguably a healthy development. It's a far better way to catch up than on the way down only. So the bond market knows something about the $39 trillion national debt that Washington does. And I got an email earlier this week of a man asking me, he had 80 stocks and he wants to get out of the market before the fourth quarter. At least he wants to trim all of his losers out of the market. And I said, why do you want to do that? He said, the national debt's only going to get worse. And I'm like, yes, that's been true since I was born. I've known that since I was 8 years old and I went to Times Square in New York, and I saw the national debt clock, which is a really frightening thing to see. And even if you look up the webpage, it's even more frightening because it shows you per second how much debt we're adding on. It shows you healthcare costs. It shows you just amazing numbers. So I think the case is really straightforward right now. The Fed didn't raise interest rates. It held them at 3.5% to 3.75% as expected. It signaled that a hike could be coming this year, which was a reversal from a few months ago when it expected to cut them. Traders look at this as a bet towards higher rates. Knocking stocks lower amidst worries that more expensive borrowing could squeeze the debt-fueled AI build-out. It was the bond market's reaction that was telling. Short-term rates rose, but the 10-year treasury yield, the rate that actually drives the cost of debt, barely moved. And then it started drifting lower. Why wouldn't it drift higher on the concerns of the national debt? The government already spends $1 trillion a year on interest. More than it spends on the military, healthcare, and all the other fast-growing lines in the budget. I get why people are spooked and scared. Of note about people being spooked and scared, consumer sentiment did rebound in data out this morning from record lows in the University of Michigan index. Lower gas prices helped push the University of Michigan's consumer sentiment index higher in June, pointing to a sense of financial breathing room, even as the reading hovered near historic lows and concerns about the cost of living persisted. Oil has fallen from $120 back to the $70 range pretty quickly. Consumers remain quite worried about the prospect of inflation eroding their standards of living in the years ahead. Inside that data, 36% of respondents identified inflation as the greater economic risk in the year ahead, the highest share since February of 2025, while only 7% cited unemployment.

0: Now, we know we're going to get inflation coming down in gasoline prices, which will mean more money in our pockets. If this war holds, I need to underline if. That's a pretty big if. And you know what they say, if ifs and buts were candy and nuts, so what a party would have. But we're also going to see inflation, as we saw this week in Apple. They said their MacBooks and iPads are going up in prices. Today, we saw HP and Dell get hit because if the memory prices are hitting Apple, they're probably going to hit them too. That's the common fact. We're going to see inflation in consumer electronics. There's an interesting angle that I have on this with Apple getting into maybe a Chinese supplier, and that could obfuscate the whole argument. So another area where we're going to see video games, another area where we're going to see higher prices is in video games, the whole industry. And my kids like to game. I game on occasion for a luxury break. For years, new video games looked like one of the best deals in entertainment. You buy a console, you buy a game, you plug them into your television, and you play for hours and hours and hours. That bargain feels a lot less simple today because price increases are starting to hit. Microsoft, it's prepping for Xbox price increases of $100 to $150 in August. They're blaming soaring memory and storage costs. So the hard drives, whether it be Western Digital or Seagate, or the memory, likely a company like Micron, and you've seen what DRAM prices have done for pricing power. Now again, a lot of the pricing power on the DRAM is on the high end, and that's why a Chinese supplier could help, but we're not there yet. Valve, they make a console called the Steam Machine. It's a PC designed for a living room TV that will compete directly against those consoles, the Xbox and the PlayStation 5. It's going to start at $1,049, hundreds more than gamers had expected. Valve increased the prices of its popular Steam Deck portables to reflect the cost of component costs. The Steam Deck handheld went from $549 to $789. Now, that's not the only play in gaming that went higher. Nintendo Switch 2 went from $449 to $499 starting in September. The system's Mario Kart World priced at $79.99. I remember when video games cost $20 to $25, and they hit the $30 mark, and they hit the $40, hit the $50, $60, and now this year they've jumped all the way to $80. Rockstar Games confirmed its Grand Theft Auto is going to start at $80, $79, and a premium version of it is going to start at $100. My kids ask, which one should I get? I said, get the $100 because you're going to ask me for, you know, money later to buy some of the upgrades anyway. The PlayStation 5 Disc Edition price rose to $549 to $649. So all the consoles are moving up, games are moving up, subscriptions have moved up in costs. PlayStation's Plus monthly essential plan went from $9.99 to $10.99 in May. Xbox Game Pass Ultimate jumped from $10 a month in October to $29.99. And then they're like, consumers revolted, so they cut the price back down to $22.99. Still went from $10 to $22. So game prices will continue to grow as development cycles remain both lengthy and monumentally costly. Let's hit one last thought here. Billionaire investor Jeremy Grantham says Bitcoin will dwindle away with a whimper. That's a big statement. He is the ultimate bear on Bitcoin. He's predicting it will gradually fade into irrelevance over decades. He's the co-founder of investment firm GMO and a longtime market commentator known for his calls on asset bubbles. He says Bitcoin is useless, speculative. It's a useless speculative asset without intrinsic value. I'm more agreeing with him than not. And you've seen how since AI became sexy in the last 3 years, Bitcoin became less sexy. Over years and years, decades and decades, he said, it will dwindle away. I suspect not with a bang, but with a whimper. It's not a stable form of value. It just halved for no particular reason in a strong economy, so you can't depend on it in that way. He says gold has still delivered solid gains over the same period, even after pulling back from its highs. Bitcoin not only hasn't provided itself a useful asset to speculate on, it doesn't provide any real-world utility either. Grantham is saying everything that most of us think in the industry. People don't use it to make serious trades. They don't use it to buy their dinner and pay at the supermarket. What it does is it allows crooks to move money around the world. Bitcoin has become notorious over the years for its dramatic bear market crashes. Sometimes it goes 70% off its peak. It's currently 52% off its peak, hovering around 60,000 Doleros. You can always find me online at robblackshow.com. I've got a great show for you. Lots of content, lots of tech talk, and a little bit on prenups and postnups. Stay tuned.
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0: Generally speaking, I don't think it's a great idea to own individual stocks if you're a retail investor. Unless you have the time to watch stocks and listen to conference calls, read research, and put a little bit of elbow grease into your portfolio so that you really know what you have. But I wanted to go with Warren Buffett for a minute because he's the greatest stock picker of all time, and I'm going to use some of his ideas to talk to you about looking for stocks. Warren Buffett built one of the history's greatest investment records by doing one thing better than nearly anyone else. He identified businesses with durable competitive advantages, or what he called economic moats. The term was borrowed from the water-filled trenches, protecting medieval castles, describing a company's ability to fend off competitors and sustain high returns on capital over time. Now, there's three types of moats. There's the wide moat, which is a competitive advantage expected to insulate the business and protect capital for more than 20 years. There's the narrow moat, which advantages strong enough to hold rivals off for roughly 10 years. And there's no moat, with firms that have little to no structural protection, entirely vulnerable to commodity pricing or competitive replication. So Warren Buffett famously wrote in his 2007 shareholder letter, "A truly great business must have an enduring moat that protects excellent returns on invested capital." So I put together some ideas of sources of moats. One of them is the high customer switching costs. When the time, operational headache, or direct financial cost of moving to a competitor is restrictively high, clients simply stay put. I can give you some really good examples of this that will grant the company immense pricing power. Microsoft, for an enterprise to abandon Windows, Office 365, or Azure requires massive capital expenditures, employee retraining, and immense operational friction. Apple, they've got the seamless integration of iOS, iCloud, digital services, and proprietary hardware, basically creates an exceptionally sticky consumer lock-in. The reality of that one hit my family hard. I had a Google phone when, I think it was a Motorola Razr, but it had the Google operating system 15, 20 years ago. And when I met my spouse, she had an Apple, and then we had a kid, and I started saying, okay, your photos are on over there and my photos are over here. So I just wanted to get us all on the same page. So I went with Apple, and the switching cost, I won't change. Another moat is the network effects. That's when a service or a platform becomes exponentially more valuable to its user base as more people join it, creating a natural winner-take-all monopoly layout. A really good example of this would be Alphabet. The more search queries Google processes, the more data it gathers to refine its algorithms. This accuracy pulls in more users, which in turn attracts more advertisers to fund its infrastructure. The return on investment capital runs at 24%, not too shabby. Meta Platforms is another example of a network effect. Networks like Instagram and WhatsApp retain unmatched cultural dominance simply because that is where the existing social graph lives. A competing platform is functionally useless without the established user base. Another moat that companies can create are intangible assets. This layer consists of ironclad regulatory licenses, massive patent portfolios, or iconic generational brand recognition that permits premium pricing. Some really good examples of this would be Coca-Cola, which is a globally ubiquitous brand identity that commands premium shelf space and consumer pricing elasticity over generic substitutes worldwide. I would own Coca-Cola for the long term because of this moat. Eli Lilly, they've got proprietary pharmaceutical formulas and FDA approvals, establishing absolute multi-year legal monopolies over highly complex life-saving therapeutics. Another, I think, would be Visa or American Express. You know what Visa means. You understand the brand of it. You understand American Express. Don't leave without it. The old commercial in the 1980s. They are linked to consumer spending and business spending. Another moat that companies can employ or create would be cost advantages. The ability to leverage new business via raw scale, specialized logistics, or geographical placement to produce goods or services at a cost baseline that competitors cannot match. So cost advantages, I'll give you a second to think of one or two, and I'll tell you which mine is. Walmart, they're an absolute monolith in supply chain infrastructure. Walmart dictates aggressive terms to global suppliers, allowing it to preserve operating margins while keeping retail prices low, which people really like. And again, I'm talking about moats that companies have that create an opportunity for you to outperform with individual stocks. Another one with cost advantages is Costco. They're an hyper-efficient warehouse. The layout is brilliant. It's paired with high-volume bulk purchasing, enabling them to sell goods practically at cost, successfully monetizing their business almost entirely through high-margin membership dues. You feel like you're getting a value on everything you're buying because it's not marked up in price. And the beauty about Costco is, unlike Walmart and Target, Costco's got a situation where their shelves are on pallets. And they could decide one year to move the patio furniture to the front and the clothes to the back. And at the start of winter, they'll move the winter clothes to the front and the patio furniture to the back. Another moat is efficient scale, which is the last one I can really work with out of Buffett's world into our current stock market. Efficient scale is a specific market geography, infrastructure system, or industrial niche that can only profitably sustain a few key players, entirely removing the economic incentive for new rivals to attempt entry. Some examples of this would be Union Pacific Corporation. They're a train company. You cannot realistically lay down new competing transcontinental railroad tracks. The physical footprint and rights of way represent a clear natural monopoly. Now, let me give you an example of an efficient scale that I think is losing its efficient scale of a moat. It would be like UPS. Now, I like UPS, but I don't love UPS. They're a multi-billion dollar global hub and spoke sorting and distribution infrastructure company that's required to match their shipping network, creates an insurmountable barrier to entry. They're a multi-billion dollar global hub and spoke sorting and distribution infrastructure that they have. And for a new competitor to come in, they would have to match their shipping network, creating an insurmountable barrier to entry. But you know who has come in? Amazon. And they scare me. So those are just some names. And in the long term, moats are important. I think there should be something you look for. I don't think they should be the only thing you look for. Again, it's not the end all be all. Because sometimes things change, like I gave you with UPS. Now, again, I think UPS went from a brilliant 30-year investment to the last 10 years have been a little bit more iffy. Whereas the other companies that I talked about, I think they're still moaty, whether it be Costco or Walmart, Coca-Cola or Eli Lilly, Meta or Alphabet, Microsoft or Apple. Now, I would like to take his idea of a moat and apply my idea of I like buying great companies when they pull back 10 to 20 to 30 to 40%. And in the case of Coca-Cola or Lilly, maybe it's 10 to 20%. In the case of an Apple or Microsoft, an Alphabet or Meta, maybe it's 20 to 40%. And then I feel like I'm on to something. I just gave you a system that kind of bastardize Warren Buffett into my own world and how I look at things. I like great companies on pullbacks, and there's nothing wrong with looking at a company that's got a moat. Email me, rob at robblack.com.
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12: I'm Jerry Willis, and this is the Fox Business Report. Stocks finishing lower in choppy trading, with the NASDAQ and S&P 500 notching a fifth straight session of losses as the high-flying tech sector hits a rough patch. AI valuation fears are driving investors out of tech, also adding to worries, reports that ChatGPT maker OpenAI will be delaying its IPO. Chip stocks were slammed as AI worries mount. Memory chip makers like Micron Technology and SanDisk, among others in the space, fell after rallying on Thursday. U.S. oil prices fell, with West Texas Intermediate crude closing below 70 bucks a barrel for the first time since the Iran war began. The Dow down 45 points, the NASDAQ lower by 61, S&P 500 down 3. Battered software stocks rebounded on Friday, led by Microsoft, Salesforce, and Palantir Technologies, which snapped its seven-session losing streak. That's your Fox Business Report. I'm Hillary Barsky, invested in you.
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0: Let's hit some of the tech news from this week that is insightful as investors need. SpaceX is considering launching Starlink mobile service for U.S. consumers and may build their own U.S. mobile network to compete with AT&T, Verizon, and others. Starlink is the best part of Elon Musk's SpaceX, accounting for the bulk of their revenue and every penny of its earnings before interest, taxes, depreciation, amortization. What's interesting is, if you start thinking about it, could they do a mobile service for the whole planet? OpenAI has said that they're delaying their initial public offering. They haven't actually said it. The New York Times reported on it. Probably into March or April of 2027. This is causing fears to hit stocks. Oracle and CoreWeave, SoftBank as well. OpenAI has relationships with these companies. Oracle is a $300 billion with OpenAI to build out data centers through 2030. CoreWeave has a multi-year partnership with ChatGPT developer that has a total value of up to $22 billion. SoftBank has invested about $65 billion in OpenAI, representing about 13% of OpenAI's total ownership. So SpaceX went public in the largest IPO earlier this month, but the shares of the rocket and AI company have dropped about 24% over the past six trading sessions. So what we're getting out of this is, and this isn't just OpenAI, the market's telling the hyperscalers, no more money. Not for you. You're being reckless with it. These companies are paragons. They're fabulous. They're doing everything right, but not so much in the eyes of Wall Street. Dan Ives, an analyst at Wedbush Securities, known for his permeable view on tech and AI, said the tech sector is navigating the twilight zone. The sell-off appears to be driven by two concerns. One has to do with the question of when AI CapEx will translate into actual revenue. So Amazon, Google, Meta, and Microsoft, they're going to spend around $725 billion in CapEx this year. Though the monetization plans for some of these firms remain very unclear, or the early stages. I don't see Meta on the same level as I do Amazon and Google and Microsoft, who have the cloud services to sell into using or leasing the semiconductors that they're building into the AI data centers. For some investors, on a daily basis, it feels like a twilight zone, Ives wrote. He says, we are in an air pocket stage right now, where the $700 billion of big tech CapEx this year is fueling the AI build-out, and tech investors are growing increasingly frustrated by the patience needed around Microsoft and Meta in particular. They want to see the fruits of their labor. Another concern is whether there will be a breaking point. This is where I think Ives earns his money as a thinker. What's a breaking point? He thinks that as computing and memory costs soar, that could break the AI trade. Is there a breaking point where enterprises need to slow down, he said? These massive AI buildouts and then the game of musical chairs stops and some are left without a chair. This speaks to some of the fears with the neoclouds and the overall hyperscalers. Other areas of the market are holding up better, a sign that stocks are going through a mega rotation away from big tech and into cyclical and value sectors. So said Craig Johnson, the chief market technician at Piper Sandler. The market also appears to be in the process of picking new winners and losers in the AI trade. Thus, the same hot money that chased NVIDIA over the past few years has now discovered the memory stocks. And they're taking a look at it prudently for investors. Maybe we take profits here to put some money there. Now, memory space is largely a commodity, and these companies can't maintain this pricing power forever. Like gravity, the mean reversion is coming, so said one analyst. To give you some perspective on this, Charlie Bellillo, he put together a chart where the semiconductor stocks are up 107% this year. The Mag 7 names are down 8% because they're spending hundreds of billions of dollars on semiconductors. So semiconductors up 107%. The Mag 7 are down 8%. And his third point was the market expects this CapEx cycle to continue indefinitely? Question mark. So a really good example of what's happening with the Mag 7 underperforming is Microsoft. Their stock is having their worst month since 2000, and it's tracking towards one of its worst annual performances on record. And that's exemplifying the broader rotation out of the Magnificent 7. Benchmark analyst Yifu Li said Microsoft's stock pressure relates to the broader weakness. There's been a general trend of profit-taking, as investors are digesting the magnitude and timing of returns on elevated artificial intelligence spending. Microsoft has an added layer of problems. With CapEx guidance now approaching $190 billion for the year, that's up 60% year over year, and free cash flow down roughly 10%. The market is repricing the stock from a cash flow compounder to a heavy infrastructure story. A lot of people see that they were light on assets, and now they're getting heavy on assets, the data centers being the expensive assets to build. Microsoft remains solidly free cash flow positive, reinforcing that the company is building for long-term growth as opposed to reacting to demand uncertainty in the near term. So Lee, the analyst, said Microsoft remains one of the highest quality ways to gain exposure to artificial intelligence and views the stock's recent weakness as a buying opportunity for investors. Fundamentals remain intact. At around 22 times forward earnings versus a sector median of 32 times, the valuation gap is hard to ignore. His last quote was, "I feel that the current sell-off looks more like a repricing of the path to returns rather than a verdict on the business itself." Let's stay in this area of what's happening with AI on the trade in the Magnificent Seven. NVIDIA stock is having a bad week. Hot money is heading elsewhere. The same hot money that chased NVIDIA over the past few years has now discovered that the memory prices. This is from Richard Rayl, Chief Investment Officer at Questar Capital. He said, "We would not be buying the big tech stocks or AI stocks at current levels as their dominance is starting to erode." So you're getting multiple opinions on this. And then this week we got Apple trading down on news of an average Mac weighted price increase of about 17%. This, according to Dan Ives, says it feels like an overreaction on fears of demand destruction. His take is, for most part, demand for Apple products are inelastic. That is, a large change in price has a smaller change in demand. Apple's 1.5 billion consumers, that's his rough estimate, are locked into the ecosystem, and more importantly, get a ton of value out of the products, even with the most recent price bump. So he gave a fun fact for you to think about. The average life of a Mac is 4.5 years before it's traded in, which means a $200 increase adds $3.70 a month to the cost of ownership. Now, in fairness to people who have to pay for that upfront, but rational buyers likely will be frustrated and buy anyway. Another analyst talked about consumers and how they won't blink at the upcoming Apple price increases. If they raise prices of iPhones by 10% this fall, that's the market expectation. That translates into a $1.60 a monthly increase in average phone cost ownership. Okay. And this analyst says, "I'm expecting only a 5% increase in Apple phone prices this fall. I think it's going to be skewed heavily to the pro phones, as people who are buying $1,000 to $1,200 phones really won't notice the difference." So Apple's going to raise MacBook and iPad prices to offset memory cost pressure. This is what an analyst had to say about all this price increases coming from Apple. This is from UBS. He sees limited near-term margin impact, which is important. David Voigt said, according to press reports, Apple is increasing prices for MacBooks and iPads to offset the steep increase in memory prices. Apple reported product gross margin of 38.7% in the most recent quarter. So he goes, "Given iPhone revenue should account for 80% of product revenue over the next 3 to 4 quarters, we don't expect a change in the margin outlook in the near term for Macs and iPads until iPhone price increases or configurations are confirmed later in 2026. Now, that's expected. Now, showing you that sometimes there's unintended consequences. A report came out today that said Apple could turn to Chinese memory makers amid supply shortages caused by AI. That's fascinating. And that's where the AI trade could start finding weakness, especially in this case, the memory companies. If they lose their lower contract memory to China, I think there would be a lot of winners there. More on Micron now. The most underappreciated data point on Micron's earnings call this week was the number of 5-year contracts that increased from 1 last quarter to 7 this quarter. That's significant because it suggests customers expect this build out to last for at least 5 years and want greater pricing visibility over that time frame. The CFO of Micron says they will be supply constrained into 2028, and he doesn't have a line of sight when they will be equilibrium. This is a significant positive for the AI trade and evidence that the demand could outpace supply into 2028 or even in 2029. That's a long time. I'm trying to give you a lot of information this morning in quick little bursts. Micron's sky-high profit levels, adjusted earnings per share, increased 1,200% in the latest quarter, while adjusted gross margins neared 85%. This will not sustain over the long term, just like the last 3 years, and I'm talking the calendar years, 2023, 2024, and 2025, NVIDIA could do no wrong because their jumps in revenue were so large. Now NVIDIA is trading at 19 times earnings, and it looks pretty attractive. Tesla is having a bad month. Investors continue to dump shares amid worries about how much longer the tech trade is going to last. The sell-off has been driven by a mixture of negative headlines and worries about the state of the broader market. So it's company-specific and market-specific. Multiple arms of the federal government said this week that they were investigating a Tesla Model 3 crash that happened near Houston. That vehicle veered off the road last Friday, hitting a home and killing a person. The driver said that the automated driving system was engaged when the crash happened. You can always find me online at robblackshow.com. That's robblackshow.com.
13: With SRN News, I'm Ron Taylor. The U.S. has struck Iran to respond to a drone attack a day earlier on a cargo ship in the Strait of Hormuz, a provocation that President Trump said violated the ceasefire. It's the most significant test yet to an interim understanding reached a week ago by the two countries to begin working to their end to end the months-long war. The situation has grown more desperate by the hour in Venezuela as people dig through the rubble of collapsed homes and apartment buildings. The country is entering its third day after the devastating 1-2 punch of 7.2 and 7.5 magnitude earthquakes, and people know time is running out on the best window for finding survivors. Aid agencies consider the first 48 to 72 hours to be a crucial time frame to retrieve people alive that be extended if they have access to food and water. However, authorities announced Friday they would not block access to La Guaira, the epicenter of the destruction. This is SRN.
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0: should consider a prenup or a postnup, even if they're not wealthy. And yet, it's the financial conversation most couples avoid. Notice I said prenup or postnup. When people hear you're getting married, they ask predictable questions like, have you picked a date? Have you found a venue? Where are you going on your honeymoon? Then comes the question that can financially rock even savvy couples and make them terribly uncomfortable. Are you getting a prenup? For many people, the answer is an immediate no. Prenuptial agreements often carry baggage. They sound unromantic. We saw them on television as millionaires on the show like Dallas protecting their wealth. Prenups feel pessimistic. Many people assume they're reserved for celebrities. That's a mistake. That they're reserved for CEOs, trust fund heirs, or people entering a third marriage. Most couples believe they simply don't have enough money to justify one. Ironically, that's exactly why many couples should at least consider one. The reality is that most people don't get married wealthy. They become wealthy while they're married. And that's where things get complicated. For me, I'm on my second marriage, and the first one, I did not have a prenup. It happened too fast, and I'm lucky. So the circumstances of the marriage ending were her fault, and I think she felt bad enough about it that it didn't get nasty or ugly, which is good. We kept saying to each other, remember we once used to love each other, but we decided this wasn't going to go forward. It's the biggest financial decision you'll ever make. Buying a home is a major financial decision. Choosing investments is super important. Retirement planning matters. But marriage, it may be the most significant financial partnership most people ever enter. Yet many couples spend more time discussing wedding flowers than they spend discussing how money is going to work throughout their marriage. Are you a spender or are you a saver? That's a different conversation. But a prenup or a postnup, if you're already married, isn't primarily about divorce. It's about creating financial clarity before life becomes complicated. It's about understanding expectations, responsibilities, and goals while everyone is healthy, optimistic, and thinking clearly. In many ways, it's less a legal document and more of a financial planning exercise. For my second marriage, I did have a prenup, and one of the very first things I put into it was, this is my mom's frying pan, and I want it back if we, for some reason, end up split. And that was a nice starting point of a conversation to get it going. The state already has a prenup for you. Many couples don't realize that if they don't create their own agreement, the state creates one for you. It's called divorce law. In states such as California, Arizona, and Nevada, community property laws generally call for a 50-50 division of assets and debts accumulated during marriage. Other states follow an equitable distribution model where courts attempt to divide property fairly rather than equally. My brother David, he lived in Virginia and he got a divorce, and the divorce was so contentious that the judge is like, okay, we're going to talk about the rug now. Let's flip a coin, heads or tails. And the wife had to say heads or tails. Okay, we're going to talk about the couch now, heads or tails. Because they couldn't figure it out on their own. 85% of married couples don't have a prenup. Most assume they don't have enough money to need one. Either way, if you go and live in a state where it's equitable or not equitable, if a marriage ends and no agreement exists, a judge decides and he applies rules created by legislators, not by the couple. And that's wrong. A prenup simply allows adults to decide for themselves how financial matters should be handled. It's not about distrust. It's about maintaining control over decisions that could otherwise be made by strangers. The whole, we don't have enough money for a prenup. Imagine two 28-year-olds getting married. Together, they have $40,000 in savings, student loans, a couple of retirement accounts, reliable jobs, dreams of buying a house. Nothing about their balance sheet screams wealthy. Fast forward 30 years, they have a $2 million home, several million dollars in retirement. A lot of affluence comes later in life. Inheritances, maybe. A family business. Investment properties. Americans are marrying later than ever. A generation ago, many people married in their early 20s. Today, first marriages often occur much later. The median age for a first marriage now is 30 for men, 28 for women. That means people often enter marriage with established financial lives. They may already own homes. They may already have retirement savings. They may already have stock options. They may already have substantial student debt. They may already have business or side hustles. By the time couples marry, financial complexity already exists. Ignoring it won't disappear. Attorneys often focus on the legal benefits of prenups. Financial therapists tend to focus on something even more important, the conversations. A well-designed prenup process forces couples to discuss topics they often avoid. How do we handle money? How much debt do we have? Do we combine finances? What happens if one spouse stays home with children? How should inheritance be treated? What are retirement goals? How much financial risk are we comfortable taking? A lot of couples discover these discussions strengthen their relationship. Not because they agree on everything, but because they finally understand each other. The agreement itself may be less valuable than the transparency it creates. I love that. Money remains one of the leading sources of marital stress. Study after study after study shows that financial disagreements rank amongst the most common sources of conflict in marriage. Arguments often center around spending habits, debt, career sacrifices, supporting parents, children's expenses, and retirement planning. A prenup doesn't eliminate these issues, but it can create a framework that reduces uncertainty and misunderstandings. Ambiguity often creates problems. So consider if you're 30, everything feels modest, but if you're 60, you have a paid off home, you've got retirement accounts, maybe $2 million, you got brokerage assets, one of your parents are about to die and you're about to get assets, you get significant Social Security benefits. You can get to $5 million net worth pretty quickly in life. My advice is have healthy conversations before marriage and or during marriage. If you didn't get a prenup, get a postnup. And just take this to heart. It's going to change your life for the better. Sometimes there's children from previous relationships. There's retirement assets. There's real estate. It can get pretty complicated. It doesn't mean you hate someone. It doesn't mean you know things are going to end. It means that you want to be fair and understanding and you want to be heard and they want to be seen. With that said, a healthy marriage is built on trust. 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Trust is having them. And the best time to discuss money, it's often before there's a problem. The second best time to discuss money, it's today. 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
4: Palo Alto, San Francisco.
5: News this hour from Town Hall. I'm Ron Taylor. The U.S. has struck Iran to respond to a drone attack a day earlier on a cargo ship in the Strait of Hormuz, a provocation that President Trump says violates the ceasefire. U.S. Central Command said the military struck missile and drone locations and coastal radar sites in Iran. The U.S. and Iran are still negotiating terms of the deal, including issues such as getting ships through the strait and addressing the future of Iran's stockpile of highly enriched uranium. Israel and Lebanon have reached a framework agreement aimed at achieving lasting peace and security. In remarks, Michael Leiter, Israel's U.S. ambassador, says the final destination is peace with Lebanon.
6: Real peace, where both countries will live in security, where Israel's and Lebanon's sovereignty will be respected, honored, and protected. In this performance-based trilateral framework agreement, Iran is out, Hezbollah is out, and the road to peace between Israel and Lebanon is in.
5: The ceasefire is contingent on a complete cessation of fire by the parliamentary group Hezbollah. Secretary of State Marco Rubio says the State Department and Pentagon will work together to provide humanitarian aid to the victims of the twin Venezuelan earthquakes.
7: We've already stood up our disaster response teams at the Department of State and our humanitarian efforts. It's something we did very well in Jamaica after that storm, and it's something we're really prepared to do now. So I've already spoken to Secretary Hegseth. The Department of War is going to have to play a big logistical role here because they have the ability to land in challenging places.
5: SRN News and our parent company Salem Media are partnering with Christian nonprofit Food for the Poor to rush emergency aid to victims of this tragedy. 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

0: Once again, it's time for Yesteryear, a look back at your favorite dramas, westerns, comedies, and musical variety shows from the golden age of radio. Here's your host for Yesteryear, Craig Roberts.
1: Well, thank you, Dave, and again, welcome to Yesteryear, the best of the golden age of radio. On today's program, we offer you Escape and Country of the Blind, written by H.G. Wells. But first, it's the Jack Benny program with special guest star Ed Sullivan. The Jack Benny program featured one of the finest casts ever assembled for a comedy series. Jack performed over four decades with many of the same supporting players and scriptwriters, largely because Benny always allowed his supporting cast to shine and because, contrary to his on-air persona, he was quite the generous employer. On today's program, we'll turn back the clock to 1939 and a special guest appearance by Ed Sullivan. Now, at the time, Ed Sullivan was a syndicated newspaper columnist who, in fact, hosted one of radio's earliest celebrity interview programs and was one of the first to introduce Jack to New York listeners in 1932. On today's program, entitled Is Jack Really Jack?, Ed Sullivan investigates Fred Allen's claim that Jack's real name is Maxwell Stroud, and Kenny Baker sings Deep Purple. Here then, from March of 1939, the Jack Benny program, with special guest star Ed Sullivan, here on Yesteryear.

0: suave comedian and sophisticated humorist, Maxwell Stroud.
1: Now, wait a minute, Don. I refuse to accept that introduction. No matter what Fred Allen says, I'm not Maxwell Stroud. Now, change it immediately.
0: Okay. And now, ladies and gentlemen, this being the first week of spring, we bring you that quince on the fruit tree of life, Jack Benny.
1: That's better. Anyway, hello again. This is Jack Benny talking. And, Don, thanks very much for that royal introduction. It was awfully nice of you to call me a prince.
0: Oh, don't mention it.
1: I'll see you later. But you're right, Don. Spring is here. Flowers are blooming, trees are budding. It's getting warmer every day.
0: It sure is. Oh, by the way, Jack, have you taken your long underwear off yet?
1: No, I always unveil in April. But you know, Don, this spring weather has done my cold a world of good. I tell you, it's simply marvelous to be living here in sunny Los Angeles. Yes, sir.
0: Sunny? Why, Jack, there hasn't been any sun here in over 2 weeks.
1: Of course not. It's gone to San Francisco for the fair. But it'll be back. I am looking much better, though, don't you think?
0: Oh, you certainly are. And incidentally, how's Carmichael, your polar bear?
1: Oh, he's fine, Don. Getting along swell now. You know, I've been taking him out for long walks nearly every day.
0: You and the bear?
1: Oh, sure. And you know, Don, I was so embarrassed yesterday. So we were strolling down Hollywood Boulevard, and all of a sudden, Carmichael pulled out a tin cup. Oh, I don't know where he got it.
2: Not much you don't.
1: Phil, I was talking to Don. But as long as you're here, I want to thank you for taking my place on the program last week when I was sick in bed.
2: That's all right, Jack. Say, those jokes of mine were pretty hot, weren't they?
1: Hot? They were warmed over, if that was the name. Hot. You got the next line, Phil. Go ahead. What are you waiting for?
2: You just ain't modern, that's all.
1: Modern? What a combination. Corny and illiterate. Huh? Oh, hello, Mary.
3: Hello. Say, Jack, I saw you and your polar bear on the boulevard yesterday. Boy, what a crowd you had around you.
1: Yes, we were quite a sensation, weren't we?
3: Yeah, but I thought you were overdoing it with your violin.
1: Now, Mary, don't jump at conclusion. It just so happens that I was taking my violin to the repair shop.
3: Sounded all right to me.
1: Now, Mary, don't make up things. You know very well I was not playing that violin.
3: And why was the bear dancing?
1: Because the pavement was hot and keep still. Gee whiz, the way you're questioning me, you think I didn't have an amusement license. Now, let's forget it.
2: What territory are you working next week?
1: Westlake Park. Will you be there? We start out with a program about spring, and here we are in Westlake Park.
3: Shall I unpack the lunch?
1: Now, stop this. Phil, I think you better play a number before the ants spoil our little picnic.
2: Okay.
3: Oh, no, you don't, Phil Harris. I just wrote a poem about spring, and you're all going to hear it.
1: Now, Mary, we're not going to listen to a lot of...
3: You are, too.
1: Oh, all right. Get it over with. What's the title of your poem?
3: When it's springtime in the Rockies, I will throw some rocks at you.
1: Now, there's a sentimental thought. Go ahead, Mary.
3: Winter, you have gone away. Where you are, I cannot say. But spring is here, and birdies sing. Gee, I'm happy. Pling, pling, pling.
1: Pling, pling, pling. What's that for?
3: I'm playing a banjo.
1: Oh, I didn't see it. Continue.
3: I saw a robin not long ago making a nest of grass and snow.
1: Snow?
3: And then I saw an old blue jay building his nest in Jack's toupee.
1: Isn't that silly?
3: Yesterday, I spent 2 hours watching the bees among the flowers. Buzz, buzz, buzz, they were making honey. And I got stung where it wasn't funny.
1: Well, it's your own fault.
3: All out, folks, it's the end of the line.
1: Well. That was very good, both of you. Now, Phil, if you'll put down your nail file, how about a number? What's it going to be?
2: I'm going to play a little ditty entitled, We Don't Know Where Mom Is, But We've Got Pop on Ice.
1: Ooh. Phil, now you pick up that baton and redeem yourself. We got Pop on Ice.

0: That was...
1: I'm going to get some shut-eye, played by Phil Harris. I don't know where Mom is, but we got Pop on ice. Wow. Phil, no kidding. How can you possibly be so corny?
2: Corny? I resent that, Jack. I'm high class.
1: All right, then have it your way. You're cream of corn. Say, that was a fast one, eh, Mary?
3: Yeah, that was a stinger.
1: Well, I'm glad that's over with. I was a little worried about how you were going to read that. And now, folks... Now, folks, since our feature attraction this evening is rather long, I will start announcing it without further ado. Tonight, the Busy Benny Bumpkins will present a hotel mystery drama entitled...
3: Say, Jack, look at Kenny standing over there biting his nails.
1: Oh, yeah. Hello, Kenny.
4: Hello.
1: What's the matter with you?
4: Nothing's the matter with me, that's what.
1: Now, Kenny, I know there's something bothering you. What is it?
4: Well, I'll suffer alone, thank you.
1: Kenny Baker, I don't want you coming in here with a long face. Now, what's wrong?
4: Did you ever buy a ticket on the Irish sweepstakes?
1: Yes.
4: Did you win?
1: No.
4: Well, put yes and no together and leave me alone.
1: Oh, so that's it. Listen, Kenny, everybody can't win. You bought a ticket, so what?
4: $2.50 shot to Dante's Inferno.
1: All right. Don't be such a hard loser.
4: Look who's talking.
1: Quiet. Now, folks, getting back to our play, in our hotel mystery, I will play the part of the clerk, or Clark, as they say in England.
2: Or Cluck, as they say in Waukegan.
1: Phil, have you so much money saved up that you can afford to ad-lib at random? If not, I would suggest less levity. Now, let's see. I'm going to be the clerk, and Mary, you're going to be the telephone operator.
3: Okay. Say, Jack, why don't you be the house detective?
1: Because I don't want to. I'm going to be the clerk.
3: Gee, two flat feet gone to waste.
1: Never mind that. Now, this murder mystery will go on immediately.
4: I'll never eat another Irish potato, believe me.
1: Kenny, will you forget about that sweepstake ticket? Now, folks, as I've been trying to say, this murder mystery will go on immediately after... Come in.
5: Pardon me, is this the Jell-O program?
1: Yes, it is. What can I... Well, of all people, Ed Sullivan. How are you, Ed?
5: I'm fine, Jack. How are you?
1: Well, this certainly is a pleasant surprise. Nice of you to drop in, Ed. We're doing a swell play tonight. You'll enjoy it.
5: Well, thanks, but to tell the truth, Jack, I really came up here for another reason.
1: Oh. Well, it's sure good to see you again. Say, Ed, I don't think you've ever met my gang. This is Mary Livingston, our leading lady.
5: How do you do, Miss Livingston?
1: Mary, this is Ed Sullivan. He writes a very famous newspaper column.
3: I never saw my name in it.
1: Mary. Don't mind her, Ed. She's a little blunt.
5: She's a little brat, too.
1: Yes. Yes. She is. Now, there are Don Wilson and Phil Harris. Harris is the one with the false eyelashes. Right there.
5: Oh, I know them both. Hiya, fellas.
6: Hiya, Ed.
1: And oh, yes, I want you to meet our young tenor, Kenny Baker. Kenny, this is Ed Sullivan.
5: Hello, Kenny.
4: Oh, an Irishman, huh? Give me my $2.50 back.
1: Kenny. Mr. Sullivan has nothing to do with the Irish sweepstakes. You see, Ed, he's a little upset because he didn't win.
5: Oh, come now, Kenny. I bought a ticket and I didn't win either.
4: Oh, a sucker, huh?
1: Kenny, I've had about enough from you. Now go over in the corner and lay down.
5: Jolly little troop you have here.
1: Yes. Well, Ed, we're just about to put on our little play, so sit down and make yourself comfortable.
5: Now, wait a minute, Jack. I didn't come up here to watch your program. I'm here as a reporter.
1: Oh. Well, what's on your mind, Ed?
5: I want to get the lowdown on this Maxwell Stroud stuff. Now, what about it? Are you Jack Benny or Maxwell Stroud?
1: Ed, believe me, I'm Jack Benny. And until 2 weeks ago, I never even heard of Maxwell Stroud.
5: Well, last Wednesday night, Fred Allen had the real Jack Benny on his program, and a notary public from Waukegan approved it.
1: Now, wait a minute, Ed. You and I have been friends for a good many years. We started on our careers at the same time. We've palled around together from the bright lights of Broadway to the battle-scarred trenches of France.
5: I don't remember that.
1: Well, we've stuck together through thick and thin, you and I, the two of us. We've called each other buddy. Now, whom do you believe, me or the notary?
5: The notary, buddy.
1: Well, maybe I didn't build it up enough. But look, Ed, regardless of what Alan said, you know that my name has always been Jack Benny.
5: Well, you could have changed it, you know. Take my case, for instance. My name wasn't always Sullivan.
1: Oh, no? What was it?
5: Hooligan.
1: Hooligan?
5: Yes, Edward H. Hooligan.
1: Oh, what's the H for?
3: Happy.
1: Mary. Now, look, Ed, don't pay any attention to Alan. I'm the real Jack Benny, and you can tell your readers tomorrow that I'm not Maxwell Stroud.
5: Well, let me ask you something. What about that ring you're wearing?
1: What about it?
5: Well, what does that MS stand for?
3: Mostly silver.
1: It does not. That MS on my ring stands for Master of Ceremony.
5: Master of Ceremony? Ceremonies begins with a C.
1: In Russian? Well, I got this ring in Moscow when I was playing Rasputin's Rivoli. I went over very big. Now, Ed, will you please sit down and watch our play?
5: Oh, no. I'm here for a story, and I'm going to get it.
1: Say, why don't you run out and get drunk like reporters do in the movies?
5: Don't evade the issue. Fred Allen has definite proof that you're an imposter. You're not Jack Benny.
1: I'm not, eh? Well, you call up Mansell Talcott, the mayor of Waukegan. He'll tell you. Why, he planted a great big elm tree in the public square in my honor. Call him up.
5: I tried to, but he wouldn't come down out of the tree.
1: Oh, is he up there again? Ever since he visited Hollywood, he thinks he's Tarzan. Now, we got a long play to do tonight, Ed, and I haven't time to discuss this any longer.
5: All right, Mr. Benny, or Stroud, or whatever your name is. I'll go, but I'll be back and get to the bottom of this, or my name ain't Edward Happy Hooligan Sullivan. Goodbye.
1: Goodbye. What a prying Prunella.
3: Why, if I were you, Jack, I'd have punched him right in the nose.
1: Now, Mary, how could I hit a man wearing glasses?
3: He wasn't wearing glasses.
1: Well, I am. And now, folks, our hotel mystery will go on immediately after Kenny Baker's song. Go ahead, Kenny.
4: How can I sing when my money lies over the ocean?
1: Sing, Kenny. I've had enough for one day. And where's my cigar?

0: 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Swing Street Radio, where the big bands swing. The sounds of the golden age of radio continue with Yesteryear.
1: Now, ladies and gentlemen, for our play, that great hotel mystery entitled... Or... Now, the scene of our drama is the lobby of the Hotel Chafing Dish, located in the thriving little town of Sterno, Pennsylvania. It is a dark and stormy night. Outside, the wind is howling and whistling. Gazooks, what weather. It is 8 p.m., just 1 hour before the stroke of 9.
2: What happens then?
1: Nothing. Curtain. Music.
2: Good evening, Hotel Chafing Dish. Here's your party. Good evening. What's that, sir? Oh, that's terrible. You'll do no such thing.
1: What seems to be the trouble, Miss Lavance?
2: Mr. Ferncliffe in 503 wants to send some money down to pay his bill.
1: Money? What's wrong with that?
2: 2 hours ago, he ordered some paper, green ink, and a picture of Lincoln.
1: Oh, is he doing that again? Last week, he gave me a $5 bill with baby snooks on it. Oh, well. What a night. Good evening, sir.
3: Good evening. I'd like a room, please.
1: Would you like a room with a bath, or do you want to follow the arrow?

0: We have both.
1: It doesn't matter. I won't be here long.
0: I see. Front, take this gentleman's luggage up to 401.
1: Be careful of that alligator bag. It hasn't had lunch yet.
2: You know something? I think that guy is nuts.
0: Oh, tush, tush, Miss Labonte. He's all right. Well, sir, I hope you have a good night's rest. You look tired.
1: Yes, I had a tough day at Waterloo.
0: That three-cornered hat should have tipped me off. Yes?
3: Pardon me, but the folding bed in my room is stuck, and I can't get it down.
0: We'll take care of it, Mr. Baldome.
3: Thank you. Goodbye.
2: Good evening. Yes, Mr. Smith? What? There's a hippopotamus in your bathtub. Well, put your glasses on and apologize to your wife.
0: Mrs. Smith is a pretty big woman. Well, well, well, how do you do?
4: Hello. I'd like a room. I just got married.
0: Oh, a newlywed, eh? Where's your wife?
4: Outside. She's carrying the trunk.
0: Carrying the trunk? My goodness, is it heavy?
4: I think so. She never had bow legs before. Here she is. You can put it down now, Sophie.
5: Thanks, Waldemar. You're so considerate.
0: Say, you've got her trained early, haven't you?
4: Yeah.
5: You ought to see me balance a ball on my nose.
0: Balance a ball?
2: That's the only seal I ever saw with a rabbit coat.
0: Quiet, Miss Labonte. What sort of a room would you folks like?
5: We want the bridal suit.
0: Suit? That's sweet, sweet.
4: Lay off of my wife, you masher.
0: I'm not flirting with your wife. As a matter of fact, I think she's very homely.
4: Well, that's more like it.
0: Front, take this happy couple up to suite 5B.
4: Let's hurry upstairs, honey. I don't want to miss the Lone Ranger.
0: Oh, I'm following that, too. Good night, kiddies.
5: Good night.
4: Hi-ho, Schubert!
0: Gee, they're a romantic couple.
2: Good evening, Hotel Chafing Dish. Yes, yes, yes, yes, yes, yes.
0: Who are you saying yes to?
2: My darling daughter.
0: Oh, how is Joni's?
3: Pardon me, but the folding bed in my room is still stuck, and I can't get it down.
0: I'll get to it as soon as possible, Mr. Baldome.
3: Please do. Goodbye.
0: Charming fellow. Well, more business.
3: Good evening. I'd like to get a room.
0: Yes, sir. What's your name, please?
3: Bill Harris.
0: Oh, you better have baggage, brother. No stalling. I'll wear your bags.
6: Under my eyes, straight man.
0: Don't be so smart and get out of here. We have no rooms.
6: Okay, I'll sleep at the Wilshire Bowl.
0: What a show-off. Well, here comes Junior Wilson, the little devil. Hello, Donald.
7: Hello.
0: Now, Donald, a little boy like you should be in bed this hour of night. Don't you want to grow up to be a fine, strong man like your father?
7: That big tub.
0: Now, Junior, that isn't nice.
7: I don't care. I'm going to be a radio announcer. I want to tell everybody but Jell-O has 6 delicious flavors. Strawberry, raspberry, cherry, orange, women, and wine.
0: Now, don't forget the big red letters on the box. What do you got in your mouth? Now go to bed. Good night, Junior.
7: Good night, Quince Face.
0: Quince Face, I had trouble with your father on that. No, Miss Labonte, that Junior is a cute little rascal. He's got big blue eyes, just like his mother.
2: Yes, but his chins belong to Daddy.
0: Daddy can take the rap for his stomach, too. Oh, well. Yes, sir, what can I do for you?
8: Have you any rooms available?
0: Why, certainly. Quite a bad storm, isn't it?
8: Yes, yes, it is.
0: Will you be staying long?
8: No, just for the night. I'm on my way to New York.
0: Oh. A little business trip?
8: Not exactly. You see, I'm on a mission of great importance, and I don't wish to discuss it.
0: Well, I didn't mean to pry into your affairs, Mr.
8: Stroud. Maxwell Stroud.
0: Maxwell Stroud?
2: Well, slap me down and call me grumpy.
0: Please, Miss Labonte. You seem rather nervous, Mr. Stroud. What's wrong?
8: Can I trust you, young man?
0: Definitely.
8: Well, for 2 weeks now, a certain well-known radio comedian in New York City has been perpetrating a vile and vicious slander.
0: Yes?
8: He claims that a certain Jack Benny, whom he hates...
0: Yes, yes, I know.
8: ...is not Jack Benny at all.
0: Yes, yes, yes.
8: But really Maxwell Stroud.
0: But you are Maxwell Stroud.
8: Exactly. And when I get to New York, the whole world will know of the cheap trickery that's been foisted on the public by this nasal buffoon.
0: Well, I'm with you, Mr. Stroud. Here's the key to your room.
8: Thank you.
0: By the way, are you acquainted with Jack Benny?
8: No, but I understand he's revolting. Good night.
0: Good night. Well, Miss Lavance, that's very important news we just heard.
2: I'll say it is.
3: Pardon me, but the folding bed in my room is still stuck, and I can't get it down.
0: Don't worry, Mr. Baldwin. We'll take care of it first thing in the morning.
3: I wish you would. My wife is in it.
0: Oh. Well, I'll attend to it at once. My, my, this is certainly a busy night.
4: Hey, you, did a fella check in here a few minutes ago by the name of Maxwell Stroud?
0: Yes, he did.
4: What room is he in?
0: 313. Wait a minute, who are you?
4: I'm Ed Sullivan of the New York Daily News, the Pittsburgh Press, the Hollywood Citizen News, the Boston Traveler, the Philadelphia Ledger, the Omaha World Herald, the Denver Post, and the Chicago Tribune.
0: Did you hear those shots, Miss Lavance?
2: Yes, they came from upstairs.
4: I suspected something like that. Follow me.
2: You don't think he'd go first, do you?
0: Oh, no. Come on, let's go. Good heavens. It's Maxwell Stroud. He's dead.
4: I thought so. Now we've got to find out who done it.
0: That's who did it. Fine newspaper man. But who in the world would want to kill Maxwell Stroud?
2: Look! Someone jumped through that window and he's running down the fire escape.
0: That must be the murderer. Did you get a good look at him, Happy?
4: No, I didn't.
2: Look, here's the derby hat on the floor. He must have dropped it.
0: Let me have that. Uh-huh. Look at the initials inside of that hat. F-A.
2: F-A?
0: Yes. That proves the man who killed Maxwell Stroud was none other than...
4: Yipe!
0: He got me. Ooh.
2: Who shot you? Tell us who shot you.
4: Yes, who done it?
0: I told you before, that's who did it. I was shot by... Oh, nuts.
9: Good night, everybody.
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11: Escape aired from July of 1947 through September of 1954, and during its seven-year run was heard in 18 different time slots. 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Today's program from June of 1948 is entitled The Country of the Blind, written by H.G. Wells, the same author of War of the Worlds. Paul Frees stars as Nunez, Barry Kroger as Father Ibarra, and Peggy Weber as Medina Sarate. William Conrad is the mountaineer and voice of Escape. You are trapped in a remote valley in the Andes, walled in by sheer rock crevices, and surrounding you, closing in on you, a band of blind men who want your eyes. The Country of the Blind, next on Escape from Yesteryear.
13: 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Tonight, we escape to the mountains of Ecuador and to a remarkable world where sight is unknown, as H.G. Wells imagined it in his gripping story, The Country of the Blind.

0: My name is Ibarra. I'm a mining engineer in Quito, Ecuador, high in the towering Andes. Up until a year ago, my chief sport was mountain climbing. My last climb was an attempt to scale the remote and forbidding peak of Parascotopetl, a 20,000-foot crag unconquered by man. It is unconquered still. 3,000 feet from the icy summit, we turned back and fled for our lives. All of us escaped, except one, a guide named Nunez, who slipped over the frightful precipice and disappeared in the vast chasm, yawning 10,000 feet beneath us. The horror of that man's fall has terrorized my dreams for a year. Because of it, I've forsaken mountain climbing for the rest of my life. And that decision still stands, even though today I've seen Nunez. He was sitting on the steps at my shack when I arrived at the mine this morning. At first, I didn't recognize him. He was so much changed. I thought he was some weird, ragged beggar.
1: Is it you, Senor Ibarra?
0: My name is Ibarra, yes. What do you want?
1: You do not know me, Senor.
0: No? Well, you look like a man I knew once, but he's...
1: He is dead. Dead on the slopes of Parascotopetl.
0: Nunez. Oh, no, it couldn't be.
1: Nunez, that is my name, Senor. At least that is the name I remember.
0: But you fell. I saw you fall.
1: Yes.
0: But it's impossible that you could have lived.
1: Perhaps the gods of the mountain had some reason to spare me.
0: Nunez, if we'd had any idea that you were alive, but you went down thousands of feet. We couldn't even attempt to find your body.
1: I know. I do not blame you. You could not have reached me, and if you had, I should not have welcomed you at first. But then, later...
0: Yes, what do you mean?
1: Senor, you will not believe what I have to tell.
0: I can hardly believe that I'm seeing you, Nunez, and talking to you.
1: You remember that night, the night I fell?
0: Yes, of course.
1: We had been toiling all day, inching our way up a steep ice wall, and as darkness came, we found a narrow ledge, barely 3 feet wide.
0: It's not very wide, but we can get our shelter wall up, cut off some of this wind.
2: Well, that will be welcome.
3: Yes, but first we'll rest a moment.
0: Oh, look at that icy devil up there, glistening in the moonlight.
2: Yes. There's another 3,000 feet of sheer ice wall. Oh. We'll have to cut our own holes from now on. Won't even be ledges like this for resting places.
0: Well, I can see why no one's ever made it. Do you think we should go on?
2: I don't know. Nunez, what do you think?
3: It is not my place to say, Senor. I was hired to go to the top. I agreed.
2: But what do you really think?
3: If I believed in the gods of the mountain as the Indians do, I should be frightened now.
0: Why?
3: Because we have invaded the Forbidden Circle. This part of the Andes is unmapped and almost unknown, Senor. It is an easy thing to believe strange things in this white loneliness.
0: Some of the legends are fascinating. I've heard of one, something about a hidden valley called the Country of the Blind.
3: Yes. See? It is supposed to be somewhere down there, below us. A fertile valley which was settled many centuries ago and then cut off by the great landslide of Arauca.
2: Yes, but why the Country of the Blind?
3: Even before it was cut off, the people developed a strange illness. All of them slowly went blind. And after that, their children were born blind. The legend is that the valley was the home of the mountain gods. It was too beautiful for human eyes.
2: That's odd. But then, of course, it's all nonsense.
3: Yes. Yes, of course.
2: It would be pleasant to find it, though. You know the old proverb, in the country of the blind, the one-eyed man is king.
3: I doubt if we should ever find it. I even doubt if it exists.
2: Of course not. I was only joking.
3: Yes. Now, if you rest, it will make the shelter wall.
2: Righto. I'll give you a hand in a moment. Believe me, Ibarra, for 2 pesos, I'd give up this climb. I never realized...
3: Senor! Nunez! I fell perhaps 1,000 feet, and then I felt the heavy, stinging impact of snow. I'd fallen onto an almost perpendicular slope, and once again I was sliding down, down, tumbling over and over. But now, under me, around me, over me, an immense avalanche of snow was rumbling, sliding with me. Suddenly, I realized that my own motion had almost stopped, and it was the snow that was moving. I was riding the avalanche, and at almost the same moment, I went over the second precipice. It was higher than the first, much higher, perhaps 4,000 feet. I fell with the snow for what seemed minutes every second, expecting the terrible final impact, but the impact never came. Miracle of miracles, that sheer wall blended almost imperceptibly into another steep slope, and again I was sliding. And gradually, as the arc of the slope curved away, I felt myself slow down. I was whirled along on top of the avalanche, and then, as it subsided out onto the gentler snow upon a gentler slope. And finally, I rolled to a stop and lay still. When I awoke, it was morning and I was covered with snow. I shook off the cold white blanket rolled over on my back and looked up. My heart almost stopped as I saw from where I'd fallen. The mountain towered 8,000-10,000 feet above me. Carefully, I felt myself. My clothes were torn. I was bruised and bleeding. I ached in every muscle, but I had not a single broken bone. I lay there and offered up a prayer to the gods of the mountain. Far below me lay a lush valley sparkling in the morning sunlight. I could see the stately trees and green meadows fresh with dew. I started down, but it was still an arduous descent. The farther down I got, the more I realized the beauty of the scene. Why, this was a hidden paradise I'd fallen into, and I was the first man ever to see it. So I thought. But I was wrong. I realized at first when I saw the cultivation in the meadows, and then the walks. Well-kept stone walks laid in a symmetrical pattern all over the valley. And then I saw them. There were men and women lying under the trees, resting. Nearby, a collection of windowless huts marked a village, and the plastering of the houses was done in a wild variety of colors. I thought to myself, the plasterer who did that must have been blind as a bat. Then I saw the two men who were quite close to me. They were standing on a bridge over the little stream. They were dressed in odd, loose clothing, and there was a strange look about their faces. They failed to notice me as I approached until I shouted, and suddenly they looked up attentively in my direction. I waved wildly at them, but they took no notice. Why, the fools must be blind. Blind? Could it be I'd fallen into the legendary country of the blind? In the country of the blind, a one-eyed man is king.
4: Hello there.
5: It is a man or a spirit come down from the rocks.
3: Oh, I'm a man, all right, just like you, but I've had a miraculous escape, and now I find myself here in your valley.
6: Valley? Valley?
5: Come hither. Let me feel of you.
3: Certainly, here, my arm and my face. You see, I'm indeed a man like yourself. My lips move with speech. You feel... careful there. Gently on the eyes.
6: Eyes?
5: That is strange. Feel this, Correa.
6: Yes, I feel.
3: Careful, you feel the eyelids flutter?
6: He is but imperfectly formed. Some strange bulge there. Unseemly.
3: No, your eyes are shrunken in, but mine are whole. I can see.
6: See? Pedro, he's a strange wild one. Where does he come from?
5: Down out of the rock.
3: No, from over the mountains, out of the country beyond there, where men can see. From Bogota, where there are 100,000 people and the city stretches out of sight.
6: Sight? What strange words he uses, without meaning. And feel the coarseness of his hair, like a llama's.
5: Ooh. And you have come into the world.
3: Into? What? No, out of the world. The big world beyond the mountains. The world that stretches 12 days' journey to the sea.
6: Our fathers have told us. Men may be made by forces of nature. It is the warmth of things, and moisture, and rottenness.
5: Let us lead him to the elders.
3: You don't have to lead me. I can see.
6: See?
3: Yes, of course. I didn't see your water bucket.
6: His senses are still imperfect. He stumbles and talks meaningless words. Lead him by the hand.
3: But look, I... Oh, well, all right. These people had been blind for centuries. They'd forgotten even the words associated with seeing, and they thought I was an idiot, only half-formed, especially when they led me into the pitch blackness of one of their windowless huts and I stumbled over someone.
5: Oh, 1,000 pardons, Medina Sarote. He is a clumsy one.
3: I'm sorry. I fell down. I couldn't see in the darkness.
7: Who is this, and what is he saying?
6: He is but newly formed. He has come down from the rocks. He stumbles as he walks and mingles words that mean nothing with his speech.
5: He is a wild man out of the rocks.
3: No, I come from Bogota, over the mountains.
5: You hear? Bogota. He uses wild words. His mind is hardly formed. He has only the beginnings of speech.
7: Bogota.
3: Yes. I come from the great world where men have eyes and see.
5: That must be his name, Bogota.
6: He stumbled twice as we came thither.
7: He must be taught.
3: No, no. Don't you understand? I can see, but not in the dark. To you, darkness or light is all the same. But to me, to us outside in the world beyond the mountains...
5: Mountains?
7: What are mountains?
3: Oh, very well, then, beyond the rocks.
7: There is nothing beyond the rocks. That is the end of the world.
3: But surely you must realize the sky above covers
7: sky
3: more than this
7: above.
3: Valley.
7: There is nothing above but the roof of rock. He is very raw, my children. He shall have to be taught from the beginning. Take him away. Feed him. But guide him. See that he does not stumble over my daughter again.
8: Do not fear, Father. I shall guide him myself and feed him.
7: Very well.
8: Come. Take my hand.
3: Thank you. It'll be a pleasure to get outside again, out of this darkness.
8: Come this way.
3: Yes. What is your name?
8: Medina Sarote.
3: Medina Sarote. Mine is Juan Nunez, and... Oh, sunlight. Oh, this is better. And now it... Senorita. You're beautiful. I cannot tell what a wonderful thing you are to see.
8: Please, I'm afraid for you.
3: Afraid?
8: Yes. If you do not learn quickly and cease speaking such strange words, they may not be so kind to you. They might be angry. They might even destroy you.
3: This thought had not occurred to me before, and suddenly I had a twinge of fear. Still, the proverb kept running through my mind. In the country of the blind, a one-eyed man is king. But try as I would, I could not make them understand my wonderful gift of sight. They simply could not comprehend it. Worse, they were not impressed. They thought me stupid and untaught, almost an idiot. Day by day, I learned their peaceful ways, but they could not learn mine. It was getting on my nerves, and theirs too, perhaps.
9: Bogota. Bogota, come hither. Bogota, you move not.
3: No, and I won't, you old beetle. I'll show you. I'll leave the path.
9: Bogota, trample not on the grass. It's not allowed.
3: How did you know I stepped on the grass?
9: I heard, of course.
3: Heard, but I didn't make a sound.
9: Why do you not come when I call you? Can you not hear the path as you walk?
3: I can see it.
9: There is no such word as see. Cease this folly. Follow the sound of my feet.
3: Oh, my time will come.
9: You will learn. There is much to learn in the world.
3: Has no one ever told you in the country of the blind, the one-eyed man is king?
9: Blind? What is blind?
3: Oh, never mind. Go on.
9: Bogota, I must warn you. Just keep quiet and learn. And stop this nonsense about seeing.
3: Nonsense, is it? I'll show you. I've taken enough of your insults. Unformed mind, got no sense. I'll be king here. I can see and I'll be king.
9: Bogota, stop it.
3: No, I'm through with your orders. I'll show you what an advantage sight can be. I can hit you, hurt you. Then you can't see me to strike back.
9: Bogota, put down that spade.
3: You devil, your ears are sharp, aren't they? But it won't do you any good now. I'll show you. I'll strike. No, I can't do it. I cannot hit a blind man.
9: Bogota, pick up that spade. Do not leave it lying on the walk. Someone might stumble.
3: Pick it up yourself.
9: Do as I say.
3: Take your hands off me. Take them off.
9: Bogota! Bogota! Stop!
3: I finally lost my temper and shoved him over and ran. The next half hour was a nightmare. Before I reached the field, they were following me, 20 or more of them, armed with sticks and spades, fanning out across the meadows, following my trail like bloodhounds. At first, I wanted to laugh, but on they came, swift, inexorable, and the laugh froze in my throat. They didn't need eyes. They could smell me, feel my trail. On they came, closer and closer, encircling me, closing in.
9: Bogota, there must be no violence. You must come peacefully.
3: By heaven, I'll hit you if you come any closer. I swear I will.
9: Bogota.
3: You don't understand. You are blind. I can see. I can see.
5: Grab him.
3: I'll hurt you. I swear I will. Leave me alone. I hit his arm, turned and ran over the wall outside the valley back to the rocks to the precipitous cliff I'd come down. But when I reached that sheer rock wall, I knew there was no place to go. For 2 days and nights I stayed outside the valley, hungry and cold, and then I realized the hopelessness of my position. I was trapped. I must spend the rest of my life here. There was no way out. So I went back. I confess I was mad. I admit I was only newly formed.
7: That is better. And do you still think you can see?
3: No. No, that was folly. The word means nothing. Less than nothing.
7: And what means overhead?
3: Rock is the overhead. There is a roof above the world, a roof of rock, and very smooth.
7: Very well. Now,
3: before you ask me any more, please, give me food or I shall die.
7: Very well. Give him food.
8: I shall.
7: And after that, give him the most menial tasks in the village. Guard him well, and perhaps he shall learn yet.
3: Thank you. Thank you.

0: Oh, that is better. You are kind, Medina Sirote. Very kind.
1: I am glad you came back.
0: You are? If they were all like you, I should never have run away.
1: What was that word you said I was?
0: Beautiful.
1: It means something nice.
0: Oh, something very nice. Medina Sirote, why is it you have no husband?
1: I have a disfigurement. These long hairs.
0: Your eyelashes. Oh, but they're beautiful.
1: They're considered a disfigurement.
0: Oh, you're the most lovely girl in the valley, but they wouldn't know, would they? And so you have no lover.
1: No.
0: Medina Sirote, what do you think of me? Do you think of me as an idiot like all the
1: no,
0: rest?
1: No, no. You have much to learn, but you will learn it, I'm sure. And you are kind and gentle. Your voice is soft. You speak the words that are soft and warm. No one has ever spoken such words to me.
0: Then I shall speak them often, Medina Sirote. You are the only one in this valley, in this world, that I care for. And so it began. I, the village idiot, the slave boy who dreamed to be king, I, with my eyes still whole, fell in love with Medina Sirote, the daughter of the elder of the village. Only to her could I open my heart without fear, and only to her could I speak of the beauty I could see around me. It is a beautiful valley, green with grass and yellow with sunlight and flowers, bright flowers dotting the hills. And in the cool of night, the stars gleam like diamonds in the sky.
1: Oh, words sound lovely. But what are stars?
0: Stars? Why, they are... But no. No, you wouldn't understand.
1: And what do you mean, in the cool of the night? You still get that confused one. The night is warm, the day is cool.
0: No. No, it is you here who have them backwards. Because the darkness means nothing to you. You work in the cool of night and sleep in the heat of day.
1: You are teasing me.
0: Oh, no, no. I'm... Oh, what does it matter? All that matters is you. You here beside me. Medina Sirote. I love you.
1: And I love you.
0: I know they still think me an idiot, but you listen to what I say, and you don't think me an idiot, do you?
1: No. No, I like to hear you speak.
0: Then, would you marry me?
1: I would be very happy.
2: No. I will not have it.
1: But, Father...
2: He's an idiot. He has delusions. He cannot do anything right.
1: But he's getting better. He's better than he was. And he's strong and kind. Stronger and kinder than anyone in the world. And he loves me. And I love him.
2: No, I will not have it.
3: Great sire, if you please.
2: Yes? What is it, good doctor?
3: I have examined Bogota, and the case is clear to me. I think very probably he might be cured.
2: Uh-huh. And how might that be done?
3: His brain is affected by something. I believe I know what it is. Those queer things he calls eyes. Where we have but an agreeable depression, he has great lumps. Consequently, his brain is in a constant state of irritation.
2: But what can be done to cure him?
3: Oh, it's a very simple surgical operation. Remove the cause of the irritation. We will merely cut out his eyes.
1: But they say it will make you well.
0: But you don't understand, Medina Sirote. My world is sight. You would not want me to lose my most valued possession.
1: I do not know.
0: There are so many beautiful things to see. The flowers, the far sky with its drifting clouds, the sunset, the stars, you. Why, just to see you, it is good to have sight. And I would never see you again.
1: I wish sometimes you would not talk like that.
0: Like what?
1: I know it. It's your imagination. I love it. But now...
0: Now? You want me to... Oh, Medina Sirote. If I were to consent to this...
1: Oh, if you would. If only you would.
0: What else can I do?
1: Oh, my dearest one. My dearest with a tender voice. I will repay you.
0: Oh, Medina.
1: Be brave. Carry my voice in your thoughts. Now I must go. And tomorrow...
0: Yes?
1: Tomorrow will be forever.
0: Goodbye. Goodbye, Medina. I suppose I knew it then, when I said that. I only meant to go up on the rocks and look out over the valley, to spend my last day feasting my eyes on the wonderful, beautiful world of light and color. But when I got there, it was too beautiful, too lovely, this valley, this home of the mountain gods. Beautiful and forbidden. I drank it in, the green of the fields, the blue of the gently curving stream, the orange of the lichen in the rocky crevices. I climbed higher to see the great snow-capped peaks towering above and away to the distant sky, and higher still as the shadows turned the snow to purple and crimson and deep blue. The valley was far below now, and as beautiful as a painting. But like a painting, it looked unreal. Medina Sarote was small and far away, a distant dream. And the world of sight was here, all around me, overpowering, wonderful. I turned and began to climb up that sheer rock wall. How many months it took me to make my way out over those mountains, over glaciers and snowfields and sheer precipices, I cannot guess. How I lived through the cold and hunger of it, I cannot tell you. But I'm here at last, back from the country of the blind.
2: Good heavens, man. What an experience.
0: Terrible and wonderful.
2: But you aren't sorry you came back?
0: Sorry? I see her face clearly now. It is the only thing I see.
2: Nunez, come, you need food. Here, take my hand.
0: Thank you. Where is it, Señor Ibar?
2: Nunez, you are?
0: Yes. The god of the mountains has had this revenge. Those months of crawling over the snow and ice with the sun glaring down. Yes, I am blind.

0: Escape is produced and directed by Norman McDonald, and tonight brought you The Country of the Blind by H.G. Wells, and Byron Kane is Pedro. Good night, then, until this same time next week, when once again we offer you Escape. 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
1: Escape with Country of the Blind from 1948. That draws to a close this edition of Yesteryear. 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
2: News this hour from Town Hall. I'm Ron Taylor. President Trump blames Iran for drone strike on a ship in the Strait of Hormuz and calls it a foolish violation of the ceasefire agreement. As a result of this, U.S. Central Command said the military strike a missile and drone locations and coastal radar sites in Iran. Venezuelans hope online posts will bring news of missing people after devastating earthquakes there.
3: A father holds the hand of his daughter, dressed as a fairy. A 24-year-old man in a pilot uniform stares proudly at the camera. A family embraces on a soccer field. They're among the images posted by relatives within Venezuela and abroad, desperately searching for their missed ones following two powerful back-to-back earthquakes this week. With communication patchy, social media and online registries have become a crucial tool for many Venezuelans seeking information and resources beyond sparse government statistics. I'm Charles Deledesma.
2: 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Former Trump administration National Security Advisor John Bolton has pleaded guilty to illegally retaining classified information, sealing a deal that could allow him to avoid a prison term. This is U.S. Attorney Kelly Hayes.
4: He also knew the damage to national security that could be caused by mishandling that sensitive information. Nevertheless, as Mr. Bolton just admitted, he put our national security at grave risk in violation of the law.
2: Bolton pleaded guilty to a single count of illegally retaining national defense information, which carries a maximum sentence of 10 years. News and analysis at townhall.com.
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6: In the documentary Mel Brooks, the 99-year-old man, Brooks said he was born to make people laugh. 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How did Mel Brooks get to 100?
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6: The American Film Institute just named Brooks' Blazing Saddles the funniest film of all time. I'm Ed Donahue.
2: All is well. Gracie the giraffe has been found more than 2 weeks after she escaped from the Texas Hill Country Ranch where she lives. 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Tourists visiting the nation's capital this weekend are in for a treat. 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
2: AI stocks kept the market in check Friday. The S&P 500 slipped less than 0.1% to close out on its second losing week in the last 13. The Dow dipped 0.1%. The NASDAQ fell 0.2%. More on these stories at Town Hall.
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0: Welcome to

My daughters are—they're 18 now, and we thought, what can we do on Father's Day? And he said, well, let's go to Alcatraz. And I found that as much as I remembered it about 20 years ago when I went before, it's built up a lot more. It's a lot fancier now than what it was 20 years ago. But I did discover that I'd forgotten what a hike it is from the landing up to where you can get up to the actual prison itself. And given that I do have physical impairment now, I actually brought a walker with me. I own one. I don't use it really at all. And I brought one because I knew I was going to be going uphill. And wow, was that a climb. And coming back down was a lot of fun too. So when I woke up this morning, my legs just felt wrecked from climbing up and down that hill. But I'm better now and still getting around, and I'm grateful for that. So today I thought what I would do is talk about the two specialty petitions that I do a lot of, actually, going into the probate courts of Santa Clara County, San Mateo County, and Contra Costa County. And I might be adding some more counties as long as they're within reasonable driving range of my office. I might include Santa Cruz County. I will not include Alameda County, because I don't want to do anything in Alameda County ever again. I don't like going to the court system there for a number of reasons that I won't elaborate on today. But there's two major types of court petitions that I actually do on a regular basis for families. And they have to do with trusts. And usually, but not always, have to do with irrevocable trusts. Irrevocable trusts being trusts that are either created from the beginning to be irrevocable, which means that they're not to be changed, they're not amendable or modifiable or anything else like that, or even revocable. And then other irrevocable trusts that are created because someone has died. You'll often see that with a trust that provides that, first of all, on the death of the person who created the trust becomes irrevocable as a matter of law. But some trusts with married couples also have a portion of the assets of the trust becoming irrevocable at the death of the creator of the trust. So the two types of petitions that I do fairly regularly here. In fact, I literally closed one out this past week and went downtown to pick up the court order. That was for what's called a Hegstat petition. I have another Hegstat petition that is pending in Santa Clara County. That's actually going to be a noticed hearing, which is kind of unusual for those petitions when I do them. And then another Hegstat petition that I just filed electronically over the weekend, and I'm waiting to see it be accepted for filing by the clerk's office. And what a Hegstat petition is a petition to go to court and request that the court sign a court order declaring that some asset owned by a person who has died is and was intended to be owned by their trust while they were alive. Now, what's the most common situation I see? Let me lay it out. I'll just use John Smith. John Smith as an example. John had a living trust, and in his living trust, he had his home, and he
properly titled his home into his ownership as trustee of the trust.

0: and put it in his trust and went along just fine. But then a number of years later, John went to get a new loan on his house to refinance the loan, pull some money out to, I don't know, take a trip or a vacation or to fix the roof, get new appliances, do remodeling, whatever it was. But in the process, the lender required John to take the ownership of his house out of the name of him as trustee of his trust and instead put it back into his individual name before they would put a new loan on the property. And then, as is often the case when people do that, John failed to take any steps either in the escrow for the refinance or later on to transfer his property back into his name as trustee of his trust. And you can see what's coming then. 5 years later, John passes away. His son, David, is the successor trustee. And he has two other children, Jane and Mary. And David discovers, when he gets together with his sisters and they go over everything and they decide, well, we're going to sell Dad's house because none of us live in the area and none of us are going to move back here. Then they find out that Dad's house is no longer titled in the name of his trust, but is in Dad's individual name. This is probably the most common thing that happens that I see and that I've seen over the years as the basis for a Hegstat petition. Property that was real estate that was owned by somebody, put into their trust, taken out of their trust for a refinance, but not put back in. Closely related is the situation where someone creates a trust and maybe even writes up a deed and signs the deed and has it notarized, but never records the deed. Third situation is the person creates a trust, they identify their home on a schedule of assets as intended to be in the trust, but they never do anything to transfer the title into the trust. These are all very common situations. And in situations like this, a Hegstat petition is very, very appropriate. Now, the Hegstat, the name Hegstat comes from a court case, estate of Hegstat, where the person in question had drawn up a trust, and in the trust, they had identified their intention that their real estate actually be owned by their trust. They declared it to be owned by their trust, but they never took any action to actually change the title of the trust. And you might say, okay, well, what was the end result of this case? Well, I'm going to go into more detail about the Hegstat case and what the result is and how it's now codified in the probate code of the state of California. But I'm going to save that for when I come back after this first break in the show today. So this is Estate Planning Attorney, the host of Plan Your Estate Radio. Stay tuned for the second segment when I go into details about the Hegstat petition. Stay tuned if you have a situation like I've described.
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0: Welcome back to the second segment of the show. Sorry, dropped something on the floor. So before the break, I was talking about the Hegstat petition. And let me take now this segment to actually describe in detail what a Hegstat petition is. Now, State of Hegstat was a court case, as I indicated before the break, where somebody owned real estate and they declared in their trust their intention that their real estate be owned by their trust, but they never actually transferred the title. Well, the court found that a declaration in writing, in other words, written evidence of intention that the real estate be transferred into the ownership of the person's trust, was sufficient to support a court order declaring that the real estate was in fact an asset of the trust, and the court could sign an order to that effect. Now, the Hegstat petition is now codified in Probate Code Section 850. It covers primarily situations where the owner of property, whether it's real estate or personal property, things. It can also cover checking accounts, savings accounts, CDs, brokerage accounts. And in some cases, if you have proper written documentation, which is what I do with the plans that I do, it can cover life insurance that is owned by the person that died, where there is either no beneficiary named or what we call a failure of beneficiary. Failure beneficiary meaning that the beneficiary that was named in the life insurance actually died before the person who was insured. It can cover also, with proper planning, retirement plans, where there is a designated beneficiary, but then that beneficiary died, so there's a failure beneficiary, or the person never actually named a beneficiary, and I do see that now and then. I know it seems kind of ridiculous that somebody would do, for example, an IRA or a 401k plan and not actually name a beneficiary for that, but it does happen now and then. So what the Hegstat petition does, it's primarily for people that did not get property into their trust before they died, but it can be used, as I've used it more recently, where there was actually an intention that assets be in somebody's trust, but they passed to, say, one of the children because of the way they ended up being accidentally titled by the parent. And we were able to go to court and reverse all that and say that actually the asset, in this case, real estate, was actually in the parent's trust so that it could be distributed between all of the children and not just the one child that ended up with the title. So that is, it can also be used to go after property that's supposed to be in the person's trust but wasn't in the trust, property that might be in somebody else's name or was put in someone else's name or is actually supposed to be a trust asset. That's not nearly as common, but that it can be done there as well. Now, when I do a Hegstat petition, I typically do a Hegstat petition that is uncontested. What that means is that everybody who is an interested party involved with the trust and with the asset in question. They all waive notice of the petition. They also consent in writing to the petition so that when it's put before the court, everybody who's an interested party has already waived any notice of a hearing and has given their consent to the petition. So all the court needs to decide is whether or not the petition is valid as drafted, if it has all the correct allegations and things like that. So I typically do uncontested ex parte petitions for Hegstedt. Ex parte means that there is no formal hearing date. Instead, the paperwork is put together and it's just presented to the judge in question. Here in the Bay Area, there's actually kind of three different procedures where that happens. In Santa Clara County, the ex parte petition is filed electronically with the clerk of the court. And then after some time period, the clerk of the court actually processes that petition, assigns it a case number, and then turns it over so it can be reviewed by the judge handling that particular petition. And then the judge signs the court order, and it's then reported online in this case, in the probate records that an order has been signed, so that someone like me who filed the petition can go down to the court and actually pick up a certified copy or certified copies of the court order, however many are needed. We typically need one for every asset that is covered by the petition. For example, if there's a house and bank accounts at Bank of America and a brokerage account at Vanguard, typically there would be three orders that I would obtain. One to record to transfer the title of the house, one to give to Bank of America for the accounts there, and one to give the Vanguard for the brokerage account over there. And that is the typical approach. Probably the most interesting thing in this is the concept of interested party. And in order to validly do a petition like this, everybody who is an interested party has to waive notice and consent. Otherwise, you have a noticed hearing and people might come and fight about it. Interested parties include everybody who is specifically named as a remainder beneficiary of the trust, someone who's receiving assets that are part of the remainder of the assets in the trust, not a specific distribution. It would include anybody who is to receive a specific distribution of the property covered by the petition. It also includes someone who would be an heir of the person who died, called an intestate heir, which could include someone who was, say, a child who was disinherited by the person's trust. They're actually an interested party. And in a case like that, if you have somebody that's in that situation, you probably can't do an uncontested matter because that person is very possibly not going to consent to the petition and you might have to go to court on that. Okay, we're at the mid-show break. When we come back, I'll talk more about the Hegstedt petition and things that we actually do.
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19: With SRN News, I'm Ron Taylor. The U.S. has struck Iran to respond to a drone attack a day earlier on a cargo ship in the Strait of Hormuz, a provocation that President Trump says has violated the ceasefire. It's the most significant test yet to an interim understanding reached a week ago by the two countries to begin working to end their months-long war. The situation has grown more desperate by the hour in Venezuela as people dig through the rubble of collapsed homes and apartment buildings. The country is entering its third day after the devastating 1-2 punch of 7.2 and 7.5 magnitude earthquakes. And people know time is running out on the best window for finding survivors. Aid agencies consider the first 48 to 72 hours to be a crucial time frame to retrieve people alive. That would be extended if they had access to food and water. However, authorities announcing yesterday they would block access to La Guardia, the epicenter of the destruction. This is SRN News.
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0: Hi, welcome back. So the Hegstat petition is, as I indicated, it's primarily used to gather loose assets into a trust, but it can be used for other reasons as well. To go claim that somebody is holding property that actually belongs to the trust. And that is sometimes done with the consent of the other person saying, yeah, it's really not my property. Somehow it ended up in my name, but it really should be part of the trust. Now, like I said, I typically do these ex parte, meaning no formal hearing. I do them with waiver of notice by all interested parties and also consent to the petition. And what that does is it gives the court a basis for granting the petition because people are not actually in opposition. I try not to do petitions like this where there is going to be a dispute. I don't do them because it's a very simple thing. I don't handle disputes dealing with trusts and estates. I don't go to court and fight in court over trusts or things like that. It's just not something that I do as an attorney. I did litigation years ago as an attorney, and I found that I just did not derive any pleasure from it at all. And if you don't derive pleasure from something like that, you're probably better off not doing it as an attorney. I do enjoy what I do as an attorney now with estate planning. I enjoy going to court for Hegstat petitions to solve problems for families. Like I said, here in Santa Clara County, we file them electronically and wait for them to work their way through the system until they get to a judge. In San Mateo County, I can literally make an appointment any court day and go directly to the court in Redwood City, file those petitions directly with the court, walk them upstairs to the probate court, turn them over to the attorney who works for the judge, and then often get a signed order the same day and walk out the same morning with however many signed certified copies of the order that I need. So San Mateo County can be done in the same day. Contra Costa County can often be done in the same day as well. But Contra Costa County, in order to have it be a same-day ex parte hearing, you have to demonstrate in the petition to the court that there is some urgency for doing the petition and having it heard ex parte rather than having it put on the court's calendar to be heard maybe a couple months later. Things that are considered to be urgent that I've seen in Contra Costa County. One I did, it was urgent because literally the only funds available to the trustee to pay bills and settle the estate were the accounts that were in the person's individual name, and they literally could not move forward with administration without getting access to those accounts. The court thought that that was sufficient emergency. Another would be if the property, if it's real estate in question, was actually sold and was in escrow, and it wasn't until they got into escrow that they found out it was in the person's actual name and not in their trust name. And it could be considered urgent because unless this is granted, the trust is going to lose the sale of this property because the escrow will expire. And unless they can actually have the property in the trust, they won't be able to complete the sale and they'll lose the sale. So another basis might very well be we need to do this. That's pretty common bases there that are considered kind of urgent. Now, the other type of petition that I do that is involving an irrevocable trust is the trust modification petition. Excuse me. And the trust modification petition is typically found under either probate code section 15304 or 15309. Now, 15403. I'm sorry. It was a long weekend. I'm very tired. Anyway, the probate code provides that you can go to court and you can modify an existing irrevocable trust. And the irrevocable trust modifications that I often go to court for are things probably most common is married couple has a trust that they set up many, many years ago. And the trust requires that the assets of the trust be divided into two or sometimes even three new trusts at the death of the first spouse. Now, these types of trusts, typically called AB marital trust, were set up when the federal estate tax exclusion was very, very low relative to the values of estates that people had. Today, the exclusion is $15 million per person, which means the vast majority of families will not need to split a trust in order to take advantage of the estate tax exclusion that would belong to the first parent, for example. But those, I go to court and we fix those a lot. I call them broken trusts. They were the right trust maybe when it was drafted 20, 25 years ago. It's a bad trust today because the laws change. So typical things that I go to court for there include going to court to remove the requirement that the assets of the trust be divided into revocable and irrevocable portions. Now, because that type of trust has now an irrevocable portion, it requires all of the remainder beneficiaries of that irrevocable portion, they're the ones that have to waive notice and consent in order to proceed ex parte. So that's typically the children, and they like the idea of doing this because if everything passes to mom or dad, when mom or dad passes away, they get a complete step up in the income tax cost basis for real estate, for example, which could include rental properties, it could include stocks, bonds, mutual funds, all those kinds of things. Whereas if they are split and half goes into an irrevocable trust for the benefit of mom or dad, and then those assets have their income tax value fixed as of the date of death of the first parent. So it often makes a lot of economic sense to get rid of the requirement that the trust assets be split. But there's other reasons to go to court to fix a trust like this. Older trusts often just left everything directly to children without thinking about the ramifications for asset protection. I often go to court to fix an older trust to include that assets will be passed to the surviving children with asset protection, meaning that instead of handed outright to them, they'll pass into trust for them with guidelines for distribution and protection from creditors, protection from divorcing spouses, from failed businesses, from malpractice claims against a beneficiary who is in a profession where they can be sued if they make a mistake, accident claims, you injure somebody. It doesn't protect if you owe taxes or if you owe child or spousal support, but it protects against a lot of other things. And that is a really good reason to take an older trust and modify it to make it more protection for the surviving children. So that is another thing that I regularly look for, is that kind of protection built into a trust. We might also want to go back and fix a trust that is leaving property outright to somebody who's now a special needs person. And an outright gift to them when the second parent passes away might very well end up with them losing any benefits they're receiving, their housing, Medi-Cal for their health insurance, SSI for income. It might very well cause them to lose all of their benefits they're receiving because they're a special needs person. So we want to make sure to modify the trust to protect that inheritance so it passes into a supplemental needs trust to take care of that special needs beneficiary. So those are just some of the reasons why we might go to court to modify a trust that is irrevocable, and that is to make it a stronger trust, a more powerful trust, a more useful trust for the family and the family members who are going to inherit someday. We might also go to court in order to put in successor trustee provisions that are more robust to make it easier to change trustees in the future or update trustees in the future. Many old trusts make you go to court to have a successor trustee appointed. More modern trusts give a lot more flexibility to do that. So part of what we might include in a petition like this is to modernize the successor trustee provisions. And there's any number of things that can be changed if you go to court to modify them. And that's what the trust modification petitions are for. Okay, when we come back, I'll have one more segment of the show, and I'll wrap it up and tell you how you can find out more about these types of trusts through special resources that I've made available online.
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0: And welcome back to the final segment of the show today. Today I've been talking about the Hegstat petition and the trust modification petition, both of which are tools that can be used to avoid probate after someone's died if they had a trust that has proper documentation. Or to modify a trust, an irrevocable trust, maybe even while someone's alive, but they're now incapacitated and they can't make any changes of any kind themselves, or an existing trust that is irrevocable because the person who created it is now deceased, but it has features that the family that's left behind would like to make changes to, for tax purposes, maybe for asset protection purposes, for all kinds of purposes like that. Now, I do these types of petitions on a regular basis, and to help people get more information about the petitions and kind of what the requirements are to successfully have a petition like this, I have created two websites, specific websites. So if you are interested in learning more about these types of petitions, especially if your family is facing a situation where there's a trust and you're discovering that there's assets that are not in the trust that should have been in the trust and you're trying to administer that trust, or there's a trust you just had a parent die, and now the surviving parent is looking at one of these older type trusts that state right in there that it's to be divided into two or three pieces, and everyone agrees that's not a great idea. Well, get a pen and paper and write down these URLs for my dedicated websites. For Hegstat petitions, it's www, like everything, HegstatHelp.com. 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Those go into more details. They give you download links to download the paperwork I would need, along with explanations of what kind of documentation is needed in order to support both petitions. There's different documentation for each petition. For the trust modification petition, I just need a copy of the trust in question. For the Hegstat, I need a copy of the trust. If the person had a special type of will called a pour-over will that directs everything to their trust, I need a copy of that. If there's a schedule of assets that identifies the property in question, whether it's real estate or bank accounts or whatever it is, I need a copy of that. There's another document called a general assignment of assets or an assignment of property. I need a copy of that. If there was a prior deed for real estate that was recorded, I need a copy of that. So it's all explained in the paperwork what I need copies of, and we can always fill in any blanks if we meet and decide that it makes sense to move forward. And that's pretty much it. So that's what I talked about today, the Hegstat petitions and the trust modification petitions. If you're facing a situation like that, and you're the successor trustee, and you live in San Mateo, Contra Costa, or Santa Clara counties, you can go and you can book that consultation with me to meet and talk about whether or not I can assist your family in sorting things out for the Hegstat without going through the probate process, for the trust modification, and providing so that the family does not have adverse income tax consequences later on. And also, so that you can provide, if necessary, asset protection for the children when they receive their inheritance, protection for a special needs beneficiary so that they don't lose their benefits when they inherit, and any number of other things that can be done to modify a trust to make it stronger, more useful for the family, and more robust. Well, that's it for today. Until next Monday, this is estate planning attorney Bob Bergman, your host of Plan Your Estate Radio. And you have a great week, Bay Area. And I'll hope that my legs recover before the end of the week. Take care. 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
8: Let's go.
19: News this hour from Town Hall. I'm Ron Taylor. Another tariff threat issued from the White House.
9: President Trump is threatening a 100% tariff on imports from any country that imposes a tax on digital services provided by U.S. companies. The president took aim at European countries he said are discussing implementation of taxes on American companies. He wrote, "Please let this statement serve to represent that any country that imposes such a tax will immediately be met with a 100% tariff on any and all goods sent to the United States." Bob Agner reporting.
19: Artificial intelligence drags the markets down yesterday.
2: The S&P 500 ended nearly flat Friday with a loss of less than a tenth of a percent. The Dow slipped 44 points. That's about a tenth of a percent. The NASDAQ composite fell 0.2%. Big drops for Micron Technology and other AI-related companies offset gains in other sectors like healthcare. Micron sank 6.7%. The chip company's stock has roughly quadrupled so far this year. Companies with big fuel bills got some help as oil prices fell back to where they were before the war with Iran. Seth Sutel, New York.
19: The U.S. struck Iran in response to a drone attack a day earlier on a cargo ship in the Strait of Hormuz. It's the most significant test to an interim understanding reached a week ago by the two countries to begin working to end their months-long war and reopen the pivotal waterway. Search and rescue efforts took place across Venezuela as humanitarian aid began to arrive following powerful twin earthquakes that killed at least 920 people, injuring thousands, and left many more missing. SRN News and our parent company Salem Media are partnering with Christian nonprofit Food for the Poor to rush emergency aid to victims of this tragedy. 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I'm Ron Taylor.
8: Parents and grandparents, turn on any streaming platform, open a textbook, scroll through social media, you'll hear the same message over and over again. We're a biological accident. The universe is meaningless. 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That's exactly why The Story of Everything was produced. 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
19: There have been at least five arrests made after damage to the Lincoln Memorial Reflecting Pool.
10: Vandals who targeted the newly renovated Lincoln Memorial Reflecting Pool are now facing consequences. After critics blamed the Trump administration for damage at the landmark, investigators say vandalism was the real cause. Officials say multiple suspects damaged portions of the pool, leading to arrests and federal citations. Repairs are already underway ahead of America's 250th birthday celebration. Willie Nelson, Washington.
19: Saks Global, the parent company of Neiman Marcus, Saks Fifth Avenue, and Bergdorf Goodman officially emerged from Chapter 11 bankruptcy with fewer stores, less debt, a more focused strategy to pamper the affluent, and a new name. The company said the new entity will be called Exemplar Luxury Group, with an improved balance sheet, including nearly a 75% debt reduction. You'll find more news, breaking news, analysis, and more at townhall.com. I'm Ron Taylor. There's been a mistrial in the California Palisades wildfire trial.
11: A federal judge has declared a mistrial in the arson case against 29-year-old Jonathan Rindernecht, accused of sparking the deadly 2025 Palisades fire in Los Angeles. Jurors deadlocked on three federal charges of arson, malicious destruction by means of a fire, and timber set aflame. The judge noted that 10 jurors were set on a not guilty verdict, while two jurors were determined to convict. Defense attorney Steve Haney says the vote count shows that his client is innocent. Prosecutors say the evidence strongly indicates that Rindernecht is responsible for igniting the fire and say they will retry the case.
19: The Cottonwood Fire in southern Utah, the nation's current largest, which started Monday, has reached nearly 111 square miles and is still 0% contained. More on these stories at townhall.com.
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0: let alone homeowner disasters, of running down to the big orange store and grabbing the most aggressive sander and taking half the floor off with it. What do you guys see out there?
1: I mean, we see a lot of that. And I guess generally speaking, it is a little bit more difficult than people realize when they start. And I would say the biggest thing is just what a lot of people don't realize is the devil's in the details when it comes to hardwood floors. I think anyone can go pick up a sander from Home Depot and bring it into their house. But when it comes to all the handwork and all the minor things around the edges and things like that, that's really where professionals shine opposed to a homeowner.
0: No question. And I tell you what, I have seen so many horrific sanding jobs out there where it looks like you walk in a room and I'm like, this has more waves than the Pacific Ocean does in it, because obviously things were not done correctly.
2: Oh, yeah. I can second and third and fourth that. I do inspections on wood floors all the time, and people don't realize how much technicality is required to sand a floor properly. And it can get out of hand very quickly.
0: And it's all depending on the finish. I mean, Kelly, you're a little bit different in this, where Titus is really treadline hardwood all the way through on that. That's what you guys do. But you're also one of the national experts, as far as what I could say about you, for flooring altogether. So you do a lot with treadline. And then, of course, you've got a whole bunch you do outside of that.
2: Yeah, I'm an inspector with the National Wood Flooring Association. So I go around when something does go wrong with the hardwood floor, and I inspect it on site, talk to all the people involved, find out kind of the hows, whys, becauses of the failures. And professionals can fail too. So it's not just homeowners. So that also speaks to how difficult it can be to get your floor right. So yeah, now I see a lot of things that go wrong and try to help when I can, especially on the treadline side, prevent those things from happening. So,
0: but it's so crazy. People go out, buy that home, and maybe it was built in the 70s, 80s, or 90s, or even early 2000s. And who knows what finishes on there. And half the time, it's some like weird white pickled oak or white oak or something that looks kind of a milky white or even a pink. And they think, oh, great weekend project, I'm going to fix that. And it's so far from the truth.
1: Yeah, definitely. And then it gets so much deeper than just the sanding portion. We haven't even really touched down on finishes yet, as far as what finishes to choose, the application process, and then all the different chemical makeups between all of them to make sure that they play nicely together. And I've definitely seen my own horror stories of people calling me, having me come in and fix what they've done. And the kind of things people come up with is pretty crazy.
0: Well, I think that one of the big problems that I see out there is that there's so many different finishes depending, right, on the age of the product that's down there. It could be waxed from the 50s. It could be an aluminum oxide that was pre-finished. And all those are way different preps just to get a finish on it, right?
1: Oh, yeah. For example, some of the wax floors, things like that, you need different chemicals to strip them off. They'll clog your sandpaper, things like that. Aluminum oxide is its own animal in the sense that aluminum oxide is a type of sandpaper. So you find yourself sanding sandpaper with sandpaper. And even for us as the pros, depending on the size of the project, it takes twice the time for us to get through that. And then you have just like your water base and your Swedish finishes. I don't know if you know about those, Eric.
0: Yeah.
1: They don't like to play nice either. So if you don't sand them all the way off, they won't mix when you put the new stuff back down. So it gets pretty deep.
0: Well, especially when it's like basic 101. You're trying to mix water and oil.
1: Yep.
0: They don't go well together that way. So I get that. You've got waxes out there, which if you got any wax on it, and you put something that's a water-based finish on it, it's just going to fisheye and create a mess. If it even cures, I bet.
1: Yeah, go ahead.
2: I was guessing there's also situations where, some of those older floors where you've got waxes and different things that have soaked so deeply into the pores of the wood, when the floor is sanded, that doesn't always come out completely. And sometimes the sanding, because of the heat and stuff, will actually reactivate it and come up to the top. And then it reacts with the finish. Right. So you can have some issues when it comes to that type of stuff, too, that you'd never know that any of that was even in the floor when you go to sand it.
0: Yeah, that's those rookie mistakes that we see out there. And I think, to me, my favorite floor is a hardwood floor. I like I've seen enough issues with, there's a lot of people, oh, just put the pre-finished stuff down. I get it. But to me, as a homeowner and as somebody doing the project myself, you're just not going to get the same look when you put a pre-finished product down. What's your guys' take on that? I'm

0: I'm not the biggest fan of it personally.
1: Well, I mean, I guess it kind of depends, right? Because there's, when it comes to pre-finish, there's tons of different levels, right? You have your solid pre-finish, which is going to be your real wood. And I guess in my mind, that's real wood. And you could refinish it just as many times as your sand and finish on site floor, right? And then you go into some of the engineered products, and some of those last just as long as the sand and finish on site, right? Because there's only so much that you can sand out of them before they're trash, no matter what. And then from there, you have the engineered, which is the cheaper stuff. Obviously, that's, it's wood, but it's not quite a complete substitute. And so I guess from my opinion, as long as you're educating yourself properly and picking what works best for you and what you got, I've got no problem with it.
0: Nice. Yeah. To me, I've always had dogs and pets and things like that. To me, I love that finish over the top. And I know it's not foolproof, but I sure love the sand and finish in place, because to me, it just gives it a smoother look. I don't have little micro bevels or something to catch dirt in and all that other stuff. But that's my take on it. And I know other people like that look, and I have no problem with it. It's a personal opinion. But to me, I sure like the look of just a well done finished floor that was done on site.
2: I think something to note about that is the finishes that they put on site, the pre-finish, right? They're done at a factory, are very different than what we put on site. So for example, what is put on site is typically something that has a little bit more stretch in it, right? Like a urethane type base of some kind, whether it's a water base or something like that. What they put on at factories has it's typically more of an aluminum oxide type finish, which has, it's a harder, more I guess you could call brittle finish versus kind of the stretchy finish. And so they wear it very differently. So a site finish floor, typically you'll get scratches, dents, dings, that kind of stuff. But a lot of times the finish is a little more stretchy, so you don't see it in the same way. You almost see like dents a little bit faster, especially when it comes to like pets and different things like that. Where the aluminum oxide, because of that brittle, that oxide is actually a crystalline structure. And when it scratches white. So you see it more presently. It may be a harder finish on like a scratch resistant test, but you see that scratch much more apparently on the floor. So some people think, oh, this finish isn't wearing well, it's not holding up or something like that. It's doing what it's supposed to be doing. You just see it in a different way. And a lot of people don't realize that until they're living on the floor.
3: 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Around the House will be right back with more from Treadline as we talk about the secrets of flooring.

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9: Welcome back to the Around the House show. Eric G. has been chatting with Portland, Oregon's Treadline Construction and have been discussing flooring for your home. 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
10: And the other issue is how do you fix that? You've got a on a pre-finished floor. Man, you're very limited on what you can do with that.
11: Yeah, pre-finished floors, there's a couple issues. Number one, you're typically dealing with products that are warranted by the manufacturer for a certain number of years. And if you start to mess with it, you lose your warranty. The other factor is if you're going to fix it, generally speaking, it's hard to do individual boards unless you have leftover stock, right? If you bought extra when you first put the floor in, which a lot of people don't even think about. But yeah, if you don't have extra boards and you go to try to replace a couple of them, that floor may not exist anymore. Or you're dealing with old versus new, right? A floor that's been down and you've worn on it, it's been exposed to UV, oxidation, wear and tear, all of that. It's going to be a different color, different sheen, all of these different factors. You bring a brand new board and put it in the middle of your floor, it's going to look kind of crappy. So yeah, those are things to think about.
10: Well, that brings up a good point. Wood species is a huge deal because I love a black walnut 8-inch wide plank floor, but if I've got windows, that's now an issue. I've seen some stuff where it's a view home and they've got a pool and it's reflecting off a couple surfaces, and all of a sudden that stuff looks like driftwood in 2 years because all the UV is just destroying it.
2: Yeah. I mean, so there's definitely differences between some of your species and your photosensitivity, right? And then on top of that, just the hardness level, depending on what people are planning on doing with their wood floors. You might want to think about how hard it is if you have kids or pets or something like that. For example, like Brazilian cherry is pretty common over here in the Pacific Northwest. We see it in a lot of the houses built in the early 2000s. Very, very hard, comes out of the Amazon rainforest, but very photosensitive. So within about 6 months, it's already started its first color cycle, and it'll go all the way from kind of a pale pinky red color all the way to like a deep blood red. And the amount of times I've seen people flip their rugs, the ones that are underneath the sun, and it's just pale floor underneath. And the unfortunate thing is stuff like that, it just doesn't sand out. Those are just stuck forever, but very hard.
10: I hope it catches up when they move the rug again.
2: They do. Usually if people move their rugs, usually by year one or two, they'll start to blend together. But yeah,
10: I've seen that happen so many times. I had a house probably 20 years ago in Seattle that they ran into some issues, and they had the painters had came in and taped off the floor, and there was a lot of sun coming in off the Puget Sound reflecting in there, and they pulled it up and there were tape marks everywhere, and they just had to wait it out, which was not their answer they wanted to hear, but there was not really another way to deal with it.
2: No.
10: Yeah. It was on the cabinets. So it had cherry cabinets. It was on the floor. It was just one of those things where it was just all right, guys. I mean, the contractors were in there trying to put halogen lights and taking the UV filters off, trying to get stuff to equal out, but it was a nightmare. And sometimes that tape can cause a headache with something that's really, really sensitive like that.
2: Exactly.
11: Well, it's important to note that all floors, all wood species are sensitive in some form or fashion to light and, again, oxidation, wear and tear, all of that. They will change color over time. There are just certain species that are more prone to that than others, right? So typically most people here in the Northwest have like an oak floor, red oak, white oak, something like that. There are the popular exotics, Brazilian cherry, walnuts, things like that. But there are species that are more photosensitive than others. So if that's something that somebody would be concerned about, and if you're very sensitive and you can't stand having those lines or issues show up, then you should stay away from those species that are more photosensitive for sure.
10: Well, in the 90s and 2000s, we saw hard rock maple going in places and things like that. And boy, that stuff can yellow and look not what you hope it looked for. And pretty quickly, depending on the finish and, again, how much UV control is coming into that place, it seems.
11: Absolutely. There are ways that you can kind of minimize some of that, too. There are some additives that you can put into some of the finishes nowadays that are like UV filters. They act as almost like a sunscreen that'll slow down that process. I usually will recommend those if people do have photosensitive woods like maple or Brazilian cherry or walnut. And then also you can manipulate with color, so stain color, right? So you can utilize a stain color, which will also kind of act as like a sunscreen for your wood, and it will slow down that color change process. Again, it will absolutely still change over time. You just may not be able to see it with the naked eye, kind of a thing. So that's another way that you can kind of address some of those issues.
10: That's cool. I like that. Now, there's so many a lot of changes I'm seeing out there when it comes to hardwoods. I'm seeing companies now starting to advertise. And again, I don't know the answer to this, but I'm hearing companies actually advertise, we've got waterproof hardwood floors. How do you do that? I scratch my head as a former contractor DIYer and go, all right, there's a cut in there someplace. How are you going to do that? It doesn't make sense to me. But is there actually a product out there that's kind of like that at least?
2: Well, when people are talking about waterproof floors, they're likely talking about some of your plastic vinyl products, the click materials, things like that, I assume is what you're referring to. And when it comes to those, the product itself, yeah, it's waterproof. In essence, plastic. It's just a chunk of plastic, right? But there's so many other factors involved. Like, could I install it at the bottom of my swimming pool and it would probably be fine? Yeah. But on the other hand, it's not impermeable to water in the sense that if someone spills something or something like that, it will still seep between the gaps. And then the real problem that you're going to have is because it's like a solid layer of plastic, this moisture gets trapped underneath it and it'll end up rotting out your subfloor. We've seen that countless times, and it seems to be, we see it more now than we have ever, in the sense that these LVTs and SPCs, these plastic floors, have kind of taken the world by storm. And it's been a bit of a challenge for us people pushing real hardwood because it's real. And so we've started to see more and more of that start to appear. But I guess to answer your question, they are waterproof.
10: Yeah, there's a hardwood company up in Seattle. I forget what their name is, but they're actually trying to promote a waterproof solid hardwood. And they say it's in their finish. And I'm like, man, there's no way I would put that in a bathroom and expect that to get not damaged just with kids or anything else. But that's me.
11: There are a couple products out there where they've used some sort of form or fashion to almost like impregnate the actual wood species itself with some sort of finish type material. They're pretty unique. They're not popular on the market, but there are a few out there. So it could be one of those products that they're utilizing that sort of technology. I've also seen some where instead of like a typical wood backing on an engineered floor, they'll use a plastic backing. So it's an actual piece of wood that's kind of been almost seated in a plastic form of the core, if you will. So some of those they'll try to pass on as quote unquote real wood that's waterproof. And like Titus said, yeah, could you put it in your pool and it'd probably be fine. But there are other factors that may go into the fact that it's maybe not quite as waterproof, lifeproof, you know, impenetrable. A lot of those tend to be a marketing gimmicks when it comes down to it. I mean, if you really look at the warranty information, a lot of times there's a lot of disclaimers. So just be careful what you're picking and make sure you understand the entire product is what I would say.
10: Yeah, there was one time, this was probably 25 years ago when bamboo first came on the market, and I went, I'm going to try this. Maybe 30 years ago. It was a long time ago. It was when it first showed up at Costco.
9: 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Around the House will be right back with more from Treadline as we talk about the secrets of flooring.
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13: With SRN News, I'm Ron Taylor. The largest fire in the United States has marched through thousands of acres of tender dry forest in Utah, fueled by conditions that fire managers and experts call unprecedented. Little relief is on the horizon this weekend as forecasters warn more hot, dry, windy weather is expected to hamper efforts as crews try to catch up with the fast-moving Cottonwood Fire. The situation grows more desperate by the hour in Venezuela as people dig through the rubble of collapsed homes and apartment buildings. The country is entering its fourth day after the devastating 1-2 punch of 7.2 and 7.5 magnitude earthquakes. And people know time is running out of the best window for finding survivors. Aid agencies that consider the first 48 to 72 hours to be a crucial time frame for to retrieving people alive that would be extended if they had access to food and water. Authorities announcing yesterday they would block access to La Guaira, the epicenter of destruction. This is
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9: Welcome back to the Around the House show. Eric G. has been chatting with Portland, Oregon's Treadline Construction and have been discussing flooring for your home. Now let's get back to Kelly and Titus from Treadline.
10: And I went, oh, I'm going to do this on my entryway and see how it worked. I had it in there for maybe a month and a half. And I'm like, this is coming out. It could not handle. I was like, this is the most horrible product. It was just getting, I had kids, but it was just getting tore up so quickly. And boy, I'm happy I didn't do the whole house with it, but it was just fell apart so quickly. Once you got through the wear layer on it, it just came apart like it was grass. It is basically.
11: It's a fast growing tree-ish grass, whatever you want to call it. And basically they just take the fibers, pull them all apart, and then put them back together with a bunch of resins. And they're very sensitive to moisture. So a lot of people don't realize that. So in an entry where you've got people tracking in mud and rain and whatever all day, obviously it's not going to be a good fit. A lot of the bamboo products that are now out on the market, they still have a very high hardness, durability to them, but they're so linear in their look. Every scratch, dent, and ding you can see right away. And then again, they're pretty sensitive to moisture. So they could be a right fit for the right person in the right home. Everybody's got a little bit different lifestyle, a little bit different expectation of what they want their floor to do. So finding the right floor, whether it's the right species, the right color, the right texture, the right format, whether it's solid or engineered or anything like that, there's a lot of factors that go into picking the right floor, and not every floor is right for everybody.
10: Great point, Kelly. Great point. And one of the things too, is you got to be very careful. You know where that's coming from, because I've seen some of the bamboo products come out with just, they keep it from turning black because they've dipped it in formaldehyde overseas. And you can have some other health issues with that. If you're sensitive to that, it's something you got to be really careful with.
11: Sure. There's certainly products out there. You want a quality product when you're purchasing something. It's a pretty big investment for just about anybody. This is not a small investment. Even if you're going for a lower cost floor, it's still a pretty big investment and something that you should be able to live on for decades if it's the right floor. But if you're choosing something that's a little bit inferior quality, you don't know where it came from, there could be all kinds of different things that could affect the outcome of how you wear on it, whether it's off-gassing certain things. Definitely do your research into the product and make sure you're getting something quality.
2: Yeah, I totally agree with Kelly. And I guess on top of that, bamboo is kind of its own special thing in the sense that it's been a big victim of greenwashing. There's a lot of a lot of 100%. Manufacturers or manufacturers in China or wherever that'll send these over, and they're advertised as eco-friendly products. And people will choose them over traditional hardwood because they think that cutting down trees is bad. But what they don't realize is that these bamboo floors are being created in a factory, right? They're being impregnated with resins and formaldehydes and who knows what else. And then they're being coated with different coatings that sometimes aren't the best. And then they're being sent across the ocean. Most of your traditional oaks that we see over here are usually coming from northern United States, southern United States, whether it's a red or white or Canada. And all they're doing is they're getting cut down. And most of these mills or these loggers I lost my train of thought.
10: That's okay. Yeah. I mean, well, what you have is Titus, it's interesting because you've got a very clear path to market with that. They're cutting it down. It's going to a logging truck. It's going to the mill, everything else. Where I've seen videos of what was 15 years ago with some of the bamboo products where they get in there with a backhoe. They dig these big pits and fill it up with formaldehyde, and they're cutting the bamboo down, dipping that in before it goes out so it doesn't get to kill the mold, the mildew, and all that stuff on it. And then it goes out and gets made into flooring. And I'm like, yeah, that's a whole different path to market than what you see with a traditional hardwood. For me, pretty black and white. That's not green to me. It's way greener to be putting in a American hardwood there and get something that's fairly locally sourced.
2: Yeah. Yeah. And I guess what I was going to say was to safe forestry practices are required by the U.S. at this point. If you're logging trees in the United States, you have to meet those certain regulations and have those plans in place. And there's just that China or wherever your bamboo is coming from, they're not practicing those sustainability practices when it comes to any of that. And obviously the journey from the forest to the mill to your front door with some of these traditional North American hardwoods is significantly better in a lot of ways.
10: Yeah. So out and finish, and maybe Kelly, this is a great question for you on this one. There's so many different finishes that I'm seeing out there in the marketplace. And first off, when I tell people, hey, I'm thinking about doing my floors, I always say the first place isn't to go to the home center. Go to a place, if you're going to DIY this, understand the different products, because you don't want to be getting the home center. You want to be actually working with people that actually know hardwood floors. What are the finishes that you're liking out there? And again, it's depending on the look, whether it's a matte finished oil-based or one of the new water-based finishes or urethanes out there. What are you seeing in the marketplace today that you like?
11: So there's a couple different factors. One of the bigger ones is going to be durability, right? So how long is it going to last? Because you don't want to be refinishing your floors faster than you want to, because again, another big investment, right? So durability is a huge factor, and every single type of finish has a little bit of different durability. One of the specialties that Treadline uses is what's called a Swedish finish. It's an acid-cured, solvent-based conversion varnish. Sounds really scary.
10: It's not. It's a good finish.
11: It's a very good finish. As far as durability goes, it is the most durable thing that can be applied to your floor on site today. Then the second most popular one is probably a water-based finish. So instead of that acid-cured, solvent-based, right, you've got a water-based type finish, right? These finishes are typically two component, right? So kind of like an epoxy, but not quite so brittle. But the durability between the two is night and day. So like a water-based finish, a typical refinish is going to be somewhere in the 5 to 7 year mark. A Swedish finish, you're typically going to get somewhere between 10 and 20 years, depending on your lifestyle. That may not be a factor. If you're a little grandma that never has anybody over and you wear socks, like a water-based finish would be more than sufficient for you. But you know, somebody who's got 5 dogs and 5 kids and wears shoes all the time, they're going to want something a little more durable, right? They also have very different looks. So like a Swedish finish typically gives you a little bit more richer, deeper, more, I don't want to say amber because that's a bad word in today's market, but a little bit more of an oil type look to the finish, where a water-based finish has a typical like white, milky, sort of like a plasticky look to it, which mm-hmm. may also be very popular, right? So a lot of the like Scandinavian looks and kind of the more modern, lighter looks, that water base might be a good finish for color. Color versus durability, those, which one's more important to you? And then there's also other finishes out there. One that I really like is, it's called a penetrating oil. It's not a film-based finish. So a film-based finish, like the Swedish and a water-based that we're talking about, is a film that sits on top of your floor and you wear down on it over time. And then when that's worn off, you put more film on it. A penetrating oil is an oil that actually seeps into the pores of the wood, freezes inside those pores, and then hardens, and that's where your durability comes from. It actually raises the hardness level of the species of wood that you're putting it on. And those floors, when you're wearing on them, you can't see the scratches in the same way because there's no film that you're scratching on. So if you're kind of looking for something that's a more natural, like no sheen, like a very traditional European sort of look, a penetrating oil might be a great option for you. So there's a lot of different options out there. Those are just three of my favorite ones and the most popular ones that we see, especially here in the Northwest. But every single one has its own pros and cons. And I would certainly talk to a professional about what would be right for your home and your lifestyle, because everybody's got a little bit different factor that needs to be considered.
10: Yeah, that makes sense. And I'm sure, Titus, when you're out at the job site talking to people out there, there's 22 variables, right, that go into that decision-making process of what's going to be the right floor for you.
2: Oh, yeah. Yeah. And it's a lot like what Kelly said. If you have dogs and kids and things like that, then, and you live a more of the traditional American lifestyle, everybody's in and out, everybody's always doing things, right, things like that. And you're looking to basically have your floors done and be done and very minimal maintenance. Typically, I push people in the direction of a Swedish finish, right, with the understanding that durability is the priority and maybe looks are second. When people are really trying to achieve that kind of European white oak look, which is really, really in right now, kind of that matte European white oak look, water base is usually the direction I push them if they're willing to give up that durability. And then these penetrating oils that Kelly mentioned, they're a little more DIY friendly.
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9: Welcome back to the Around the House show. Eric G. has been chatting with Portland, Oregon's Treadline Construction. 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Now, let's get back to the show and wrap up our discussion about flooring.
10: So true. I had an expert on here a few weeks ago that said that 81% of homes in the United States needed dehumidification. And I'm like, holy smokes. So if you're getting up in that 50, 60%, yeah, now everything's getting expanded. And then when we get into those months, whether it's in wherever you're at in the country where maybe you've got the air conditioning running and it's way dry, or the heat running and it's dry, yeah, that's just more problems of things moving around. The more stable you can keep it, the happier the whole house is.
11: Well, and the more happy you are as a person, if you can put a humidification system control in your own house, it's actually better for you to live in. It actually will change your energy bills, your heating, your actual heating system and air conditioning system are more efficient. And then all of your wood products in your entire house. And it's not just the wood floor. It could be the wood casing around your windows and doors, trims, your cabinetry, all of that stuff is sensitive to that. A lot of times you don't pay attention to the little gaps and cracks that are everywhere, or whether they swell up or shrink down. But those are happening all the time throughout your entire structure.
10: Yeah, I saw an insurance claim probably 10 years ago. And in my background as a kitchen and bath designer, they had your typical 80s, 90s thermofoil cabinet. So it's the particle board with the vinyl wrapped around them that's shrink wrapped. I walked in and I have never seen woods just swell up like that. Well, come to find out it was a rental, and the people had in the basement had a pot shop going down there. So they were 80% humidity in this house, and they were doing the basement. And I had never seen anything explode like that, because the doors had fractures from where the vinyl had just tore apart, because the particle board really had swelled up probably 30 or 40% just from the humidity. And I wish I would have taken better pictures back then, because it just told such a story about humidity in the house of visually what happens if you don't control it.
2: Yeah. And I guess kind of the other side of it, a really dry floor, you'll have problems as well. We talk about all the extremes because they're the ones that are most catastrophic when it comes to high humidity levels or high levels of moisture. On the other hand, low humidity levels, you'll end up with very gappy floors. And then typically they'll get loose and you'll develop squeaks and pops and other issues. And I've seen it go both ways. I've seen installers install floors that are too wet and they dry out in the house and shrink up. And I'll get phone calls. Hey, my floor is really poppy. It's bouncing around. Things are doing stuff. It was nailed down. I don't know what happened. And it's just the floor just shrank down and it's too small.
10: Yeah, absolutely. And then that's a hard one. Says, okay, what are you going to do to get it? Are you going to raise humidity in there slowly? What are you going to do so you don't overcompensate for that?
2: Yeah. And unfortunately, if the floor was just that wet and it shrank that much, there's really nothing you can do. You make your whole house
10: wet. That makes sense.
2: So
10: I wanted to give a little public service announcement too for you DIYers and even contractors out there. If you're working in that old house and you see this black tar adhesive on the hardwood, slow your roll and do some testing. I have seen so many social media pictures out there of people, hey, I'm working on this, and what's this gummy stuff? I'm just going to sand it. That can be an issue. So be careful of that asbestos mastic out there. It can be an issue, guys. So be careful out there when you're trying to take down or save that old 1920s floor that maybe somebody in 1955 said, I'm not finishing, I'm putting this vinyl down. And well, you could have a hot mess going on there, and you could make it a lot worse if you don't handle it correctly. Titus, how do you guys deal with that stuff? Is that something where you just bring in the asbestos people, let them take care of it, then come in afterwards? Or what's the best way? I've seen it where it's almost cheaper to rip it out, unfortunately.
2: Yeah, so it's a little bit dependent. Unfortunately, with asbestos, you have to call the asbestos people and have them take care of it, even if they have to tear it out, in the sense that we're not allowed to disturb it. Asbestos or lead paints, those need to be tested as well. After they're tested, obviously we can do what we need to do. Even the gummy black tar mastic, even if it tests negative for asbestos, it's still quite a bit of work. Typically, we're actually using planers attached to our drum sanders, custom made planers, to shave all that off, because you'll be there for weeks trying to get it off.
10: I had that at my brother's house where we had that same thing, and he had an old house in Yakima, Washington, that was 1920s, and the second floor had a fir floor down, but they had went down to Linoleum City or whatever and threw something on it and had all that black on it. And that was a nightmare. Tested it. It was fine, which I thought was kind of rare. I was happy about that. But there was no easy way to get that stuff off without making a hot mess.
2: There's no easy way. Some things that we've done in the past is we've actually installed hardwood floors on top of their existing hardwood floors, which I know some people advocate against the layering. But when you have asbestos abatement, it can be a pretty costly fiasco when you have to deal with that. You are able to install wood floors on top of your existing wood floors. So you just run it perpendicular to your existing and you can add another layer.
10: There we go. We all saw what happened to, what was that? Was that Trader Joe's here in Portland? When somebody, I don't know if you saw that one, Titus, but Trader Joe's was having some work done and they went scraping away and sanding away on the tar mastic while the store was open. And that was shut down, I think, for 3 weeks by the contractor cleaning the store up. And I'm like, holy smokes, that had to have been an expensive mistake. Yeah, imagine what that insurance claim was for that contractor, because that was ugly. But yeah, it was interesting news. When I saw it, I was just like, it was just a gut punch. I'm like, oh, someone who didn't know what they were supposed to be doing.
2: Yeah, or didn't know what to look for. The right people will look and go, that's probably asbestos. You should get it tested. I guess if you don't know.
10: Yeah, you don't know if you don't know. And that's why bringing in the right professionals to look at the job can really be key. And Titus, what do you recommend for people out there? There's a lot of people out buying homes right now and they're walking around and they see that, boy, the hardwood could be cool, but it's the wrong color. If someone is going to reach out to you guys and say, when do you like to do that in the process? To me, it makes sense to, before you move in, to go have it done. So that way you can have it cured and ready to go and you don't have to be moving furniture around. But for those new home buyers out there looking for older homes that they want to refurbish, when do you recommend that to be done?
2: As far as the wood floors go?
10: Yeah, as far as wood floors, maybe it's got that 1970s white oak and Lake Oswego, let's say.
2: Yeah.
10: Do you recommend they go ahead and just do that right off the bat?
2: Well, yeah. Yeah. I mean, so even us as professionals, we try to be pretty efficient about it. And it's still a pretty painstaking process. We've got HEPA filters and dustless sanding systems in place, but it's still not necessarily a nice place to be. And moving all your furniture out, everything you have, everything that's on the wood floor, has got to come out. And then typically people have to be out of the house when we're actually doing the finish coats on the worst case. So I definitely recommend, if you're purchasing a new home and you're thinking about doing the hardwood, it's much better to bite the bullet and do it now before you move in and you'll be done. So,
10: well, you're not spending the week out at the coast or doing something, going on vacation while it's done, because you can't really be hanging around there.
2: Yeah. Yeah. People can be around, at least for the sanding portion. We've got the dustless part down to a science. The guys aren't wearing masks when they're sanding the floor anymore. But when it comes to these finish coats, I would say the majority of the finish that we put down is that Swedish finish that Kelly mentioned earlier. It's some pretty stinky stuff. The fumes in the air are pretty substantial. We're wearing full face respirators. Our noses are burning. Our eyes are burning. It's nasty stuff, but it cures pretty quickly. So usually people got to be out of the house for 2 nights is what we tell them. And usually they'll go off to the coast or wherever that is for those 2 days, and they can usually be back in the house as soon as that next day after we put that final coat down, because it's a conversion varnish, kind of like an epoxy. It cures very, very, very quickly. And so if you can avoid doing it while living there, or you have the opportunity to do it before you move in, that's the time to do it for sure.
10: Amen. All right, guys, we're running out of time. It goes so quick. What is the best way, if someone's out there going, man, I'm in the Portland area and holy smokes, I got to get Treadline out to my house. How do they find you guys?
2: The best place to find us is probably on Google. If you Google Treadline Hardwood, comes right up. We actually got to just finish building our new website. So there's tons of good information, educational information on there about what things to expect, what to look for, just good resource. Or you can reach out to us at 503-855-30 and get a hold of the office. And likely you'll talk to me.
10: There we go. There we go. So, Kelly, you still out there doing stuff, looking at, if people want to have you come in as an expert and go, oh, my gosh, I got a mess. How do I fix this? How do people find you? Nice. Guys, thanks for taking the time today. And you guys out there in the Portland area and nationally across, there's always going to be somebody good in your area, whether you're down in Florida or New York or any one of our places out there. Find your local experts. In Portland, these are mine. But you're going to have some around there that really know what they're doing, what works great for your climate. So search out those people out there if you're looking to get your floors done. To Treadline, you guys always do beautiful work out there. And appreciate you guys taking the time today.
2: Yeah, thank you. Thanks for having us.
10: 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I'm Eric G. You've been listening to Around the House.
1: Buying a home? Here's a number government bureaucrats don't like to talk about. Regulations now add $132,000 to the cost of the average new home. That's nearly 30%, and it impacts the entire housing market. Don't forget what property tax is based on. Almost a third of new home construction costs is blown on permits, zoning restrictions, impact fees, environmental reviews, landscaping mandates, and nonsensical bureaucratic delays. Endless layers of government requirements drive up land prices, delay construction, and make housing less affordable for hardworking families. 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Thanks, local, state, and federal government bureaucrats. If we truly want affordable housing, we better start asking why government has become one of the most expensive parts of building a home. 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
6: News this hour from Town Hall. I'm Ron Burr. The death toll rises as two powerful earthquakes in Venezuela have left hundreds dead and thousands injured.
7: Nazareth Jimenez is a La Guaira resident with missing family members. She says, "We call on the government and countries around the world to help us. Look, we need machines here. Human strength is not enough. We can't remove those structures without them." Citizens dug through the rubble of their homes and said they have seen few state rescue teams in the areas hardest by the devastating 7.2 and 7.5 magnitude quakes Wednesday. Omar Reis lost family in the quakes. More than 20 of my relatives have died here. And in the Caribbean area, in Tanaguarena, I've been left practically alone in this world. I'm Haya Pinjwani.
6: 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An election worker says federal officers confronted her at polls over social media posts criticizing ICE.
8: Months after she made a post on social media, poll worker Paigelyn Gonyer was approached by ICE workers while she was at a polling station in Syracuse. Co-worker Shalia Millage caught the moment on video.
13: And they're bringing her a warning.
8: Gonyer says the officers accused her of doxing Jonathan Ross, the ICE officer who shot and killed Renee Good in Minneapolis.
15: They were insisting that I sign the form,
8: which she refused to do. A Homeland Security spokesperson says that Gonyer's post included the agent's address.
15: I'm leaving it up because I am firm on my right of free speech.
8: I'm Lisa Dwyer.
6: 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I'm Ron Taylor.
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6: There are dumb crooks in this world, and then there's these clowns.
28: Police in Trinidad and Tobago are searching for robbers caught on camera using a backhoe to try to steal a cash machine. Security camera footage shows four suspects fumbling around the crime scene. One of them was dressed like Batman. Well, apparently, Batman was the leader of this genius group, who is seen constantly tripping over debris and falling down several times as he tried to direct the backhoe. Police believe they left empty-handed. Jason Walker reporting.
6: Dropped thousands of Argentina fans into a Texas for the World Cup, and the debate is inevitable. It's not about who has the best team or players or the tournament. It's about who produces the best, most succulent steaks and how to prepare the meat. That's right, there's a beef between two of the top cattle raisers of the world in that area. More news at townhall.com. Freedom 250 CEO Keith Kroc talks about the Great American Fair on the National Mall. He tells the Salem Radio Network Americans from across the country will be representing the best of each state and U.S. territory until July 10th and its family-friendly event.
29: This is where you can experience the entire country in one place, whether you're interested in history, military, rodeos, music, technology. 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
6: A former Meta executive whose memoir provides an explosive insider account of her time at the social media giant has sued the company for attempting to, quote, silence her. The lawsuit was filed in federal court in Northern California Thursday. It claims the tech giant's private arbitration order prevents her from speaking out about the company or promoting her best-selling book as invalid. More on these stories at townhall.com.
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16: Welcome, I'm Dan Hesse, your host today. Thanks for joining us. Today I'm speaking with my first repeat guest mentor, General Stan McChrystal. He's the author of 5 books, and we talked about 2 of them in our first discussion, Team of Teams and My Share of a Task. Today we're going to talk about his new book, On Character, Choices That Define a Life. General McChrystal retired from the U.S. Army as a 4-star general. He's the former commander of U.S. and international forces in Afghanistan, the former leader of the Joint Special Operations Command, or JSOC, and the co-founder of the McChrystal Group, which helps companies organize to better compete in a complex and interconnected world. Few can speak about leadership, teamwork, technology, international affairs, and character with as much insight as General McChrystal can. So welcome, Stan. It's a real pleasure to have you back on the show.
17: It's an honor to be back with you, Dan. I really appreciate it.
16: Well, I really enjoyed your new book. You begin with a quote, with coincidentally, that quote also kind of started my journey into studying philosophy way back as a college undergrad. It was Rene Descartes, "I think, therefore I am." And what I like about philosophy is it makes me reflect

0: You describe character as a journey. It's not a gift. It's not something you're born with. It's really a choice. You say it's deeply human, but also mathematical. And you have kind of an equation. Character equals convictions times discipline. Let's start with convictions. Describe your journey to discovering your convictions, and what did you learn about yourself?
1: And let me just back up slightly because I think character is that central essence of who we are. So it is not the end point of a journey, but the journey moves us in the direction of defining us. And I think that's important. I think the first part of that mathematical equation, someone has batted math at me to put it in an equation is ironic, but I think of convictions not of those things that you just heard and therefore you accept. They are beliefs that you've arrived at. You've been exposed to them. You've thought about them. You have questioned them. In many cases, you might have had experiences that caused you to say, do I really believe that? Is that really core to how I feel? And so we have a set of convictions that I think are our most strongly held beliefs, and they are the things we are willing to live to or die for. And so convictions become the driver or almost the scaffolding that we build a personality, a being on.
0: You described how important a visit to Gettysburg was for you. And then you've, in subsequent years, taken many groups to Gettysburg. I took my youngest son when he was 12. The two of us went there for 2 days as a guest of, and you may have known him, the late General Monty Meigs, took us there for a couple of days. And it was really moving. What's special about Gettysburg?
1: Yeah, I was good friends with Monty and a great admirer of his. And you know, of course, his forebearer, General Meigs, during the Civil War, had been the leader of logistics, basically, for the Union Army. So extraordinary history there. Gettysburg is special. It's not the only place that's special, but for a soldier, if you go to the battlefield, and you'll remember from your time there, the character of the terrain itself makes the battlefield easier to understand. It's fairly open. You can see Cemetery Ridge and Seminary Ridge and Culp's Hill and Little Round Top. And as you hear the events, particularly for a soldier, the ground defines how those occurred, and there's a logic to it. But more importantly, and there are a lot of people who are encyclopedic in their understanding of what happened at each moment of the battle, I tend to think of it more in two armies that had been at war for about 2.5 years. So they were not the dilettantes of the first few months of the war. They were blooded and blooded terribly over, particularly in the East, over a series of battles. And of course, the Union Army, the United States Army at that point, had lost most of the engagements to the South. But both sides understood that this was likely to be the critical battle. This was likely to decide the outcome of the war. And so you have this set of very human leaders, very now experienced soldiers, and they come into this death struggle in a piece of Pennsylvania farmland.
0: One of the things that is striking about it is how other Americans became the they. You describe how e much easier it is to fight and go to war with anybody that you kind of don't know or you see as different, and you classify them as they, which I think is also kind of an important lesson to keep in mind, because I see a little bit of that in the country today.
1: Yeah, it's a frightening lesson, actually, because if you think the United States started when we got our independence from Britain, 13 colonies came together to form a loose confederation initially, and then with the Constitution, a more solidified nation. But in the decades after the Revolution, as we got closer to 1863, when Gettysburg happened, there was this constant struggle that was political and economic, but it turned around slavery. And for a number of decades, it was largely political and economic. But then it became

0: more moral about slavery. And by about 1850, and then with the publication soon after of Uncle Tom's Cabin, suddenly you can see, if you go back and read the documents from the time, there was an attitude change. It wasn't just a theoretical argument, it was a visceral, emotional. People from the North didn't like people from the South because they were them. And people from the South didn't trust or like people from the North because they were the enemy. And they started to dehumanize the other side. A lot of people don't know this, but in the election of 1860, in 7 states in the South, you couldn't vote for Abraham Lincoln. He was not on the ballot. And so there was this division that had occurred that had become social and cultural beyond just political and economic. And so, arguably, by about 1852, the Civil War was inevitable. And once you dehumanize an enemy, well, anyone, they become an enemy. And it's easier to hate them when they're not somebody that you know, somebody that you have another kind of relationship with.
1: Well, that's a special lesson. We'll be back in a few minutes with our guest mentor, General Stan McChrystal. 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
1: Welcome back. This is Dan Hesse, and I'm with the author of Character Choices That Define a Life, General Stan McChrystal. You can listen to this show or any previous show via podcast on Spotify, Apple, TuneIn, iHeart, or Stitcher on any device at any time. So, Stan, my favorite TV show that's on now is called Severance. It's on Apple TV, and it's about the ultimate separation of your life between work and not working. You don't really see work and we'll call it leisure or not working in the same way. You kind of see them as kind of part of a whole, yin and yang. Can you describe that?
0: I can. And I would preface it, if I had a job that I didn't like, I think the desire to wall it off from the rest of my life might be more natural. But for me, I entered the Army from an Army family. I went to West Point at age 17, and my job was always part of my identity, but it was something I enjoyed doing. And the nature of the military was such that your friends were also the people you served with. Families tended to live together on the military base. So children tended to play together. And so everything about your life tended to be integrated. Now, I found that very comfortable. I found the idea that I would interact that way, and I have a tendency to be pretty focused about work anyway, so I never minded working hard. But I find that the two complemented each other. They weren't in tension. They weren't something fighting. I didn't resent going to work because I wanted to do something else. In fact, the two, when I was at work, I was largely with my friends, and when I was after, I was largely with others. I think that also allowed my family to be more a part of my job. They could identify, particularly in military units where the spouse becomes, you know, sort of the first lady equivalent of whatever size organization you have. And they have a set of informal responsibilities that, particularly in time of war, are extraordinarily important. And so as the unit goes forward to combat, casualties will come back, and the families, often led by the wives, will be the people that form that net that takes care of people. So I found that putting the two together, I think, enriched my life. And I still do it now. I've been out for almost 15 years. I started a company, and my life is still deeply intertwined with this because I like it that way.
1: Yeah, I agree with you. I grew up as a military brat, and I kind of took that lesson into the corporate world and always looked at work that way. And again, if you have a job you love, and if you have a job that has purpose to it, it's really a wonderful thing. It really adds to happiness. And I think, you know, it's kind of 1 + 1 = 3. If you're happy at home versus and happy at work, they really do complement one another. So by the way, you and I are remote. For our listeners, Stan and I are on a Zoom call. I think you're on Eastern time. I'm on Pacific time, but we're remote, but we at least see each other. I get the sense from reading your book, you're not a big fan of remote. And if you are remote, leave your camera on. You say that you're really not the same person virtually as you are in the flesh. Describe that.
0: Yeah, I think it's a great point. First, I am a great believer that you get interaction in person. I think people act differently, interact differently when they are together than they do when they are remote, particularly if they don't know each other well. We really experienced remote early in this process, about 2003 in the counter-terrorist fight. We were spread over 27 countries, and so we were necessarily geographically dispersed, but we were also necessarily constantly connected because we had to be synchronized in our actions. And that made us operate using tools that were brand new then. We had a secure video teleconference capability. And what I found is, as a leader, you had to lead differently remote. The camera part was essential because they had to see you. Just voice, you lost most of the feeling. Plus, seeing the people you're communicating with, you can tell if they are understanding. Most people, their faces will show if they understand, if they agree, if they don't agree, any number of nonverbal cues. And also you develop more empathy with someone you can see because they are not this faceless they are somebody, even if you may never have physically been in the same place with them. I think that what we have to do now is we need to understand that that's the way humans work. We can pretend that we're in a bold new world and we can all live anywhere and we're all connected and we all have a million friends because we go on social media and people friend us. Those aren't friends. Those are connections of a modern nature. Friends are the people that you have a different, deeper interaction with. And I think that we risk in our modern society of not giving, particularly the younger generation, the experience of being with their colleagues and friends in a work environment and in a social environment in a way that breaks down that sense of loneliness. You know, if you think you're a young person and somebody's giving you, your boss is giving you a hard time, the first thing we fell back on in the old days is your peers around you. They'd kind of, you know, pat you on the back. They'd give you a thumbs up. They'd take you out after work, whatever. And if you're just sitting in your kitchen at home and you've taken negative feedback and then you turn the computer off and you're there in the echo chamber of your own mind. I think that's hard. And so I think we need to think about all those interpersonal realities, is the way I'd call it, and do whatever we can to minimize that.
5: I agree with you. And I think we've kind of diminished the meaning of the word friend in the last decade or so. Let's talk about war and the cost of war. We talked about Gettysburg, and the cost of war are tremendous. But you also in your book describe there's a benefit from war. And yeah. What is that?
0: We go back in American history after the Revolutionary War, the Society of Cincinnati, and then after the Civil War, we had the Grand Army of the Republic. Those were all veterans organizations, because this had been a pivotal moment in every service member's lives. And so for the rest of their lives, they were had been impacted by it. They wanted to stay connected in some way to it. You know, we see in movies about the veteran who walks away, never talks about their service again. It's kind of the heroic figure you see in film. But most veterans actually want to be connected back to that experience and back to comrades who had their experience or similar experience. It's a reinforcing act. The other thing about going and doing something like war is the people who participate have a new confidence in their role in society. I write in the book that I went over to Israel not long after October 7th, and I visited one of the Israeli units that had just come out of combat in Gaza. And regardless of what your opinions on that war, it doesn't matter. This is just war. And I watched these young service members, and they were now combat veterans. They had a different demeanor. They also had a different level of self-confidence that they not only had the right, but they had the responsibility to take their role in Israeli society. You don't want to start wars to give that. But if we think of our World War II greatest generation or subsequent, I think you do provide an opportunity for young people to take their step in society.
5: I think it's well said, and kind of in the book, you know, you talk about this evolution of young people from being takers to givers, and how important that is. So we'll be back in a few minutes with General Stan McChrystal discussing Discovering Our Convictions. 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
4: And now, back to The Mentors, where remarkable CEOs challenge your thinking about life and business.
5: Welcome back. This is Dan Hesse, and I'm talking with General Stan McChrystal about the importance of discipline. So let's move to the other half of the equation, which is discipline. I think there should be more discipline in the world. You know, there seems to be an excuse for everything, some syndrome. You know, somebody plays around too much and they have, I don't know, sex addiction or what have you. There's some excuse given. My father, and actually for our listeners, something that Stan and I share in common is our dads were West Point classmates. And so my father kind of taught and mentored me, and he always told me repeatedly that the two most important words in the English language are willpower. Who you will become and what you will become comes down to willpower. I remember when he came back from the hospital when I was young, the doctor told him he should stop smoking. My dad smoked two packs of Pall Mall unfiltered, and he just went cold turkey. He just stopped, which is not easy to do. You have an awful lot of discipline. So how many meals do you eat per day, and when did that start?
0: Yeah. Before I answer that specific thing, Dan, my father smoked unfiltered Camels, and then he quit at a certain point in his life, like age 50, just boom. I do think willpower and discipline, which are related, are the most important trait in any leader, and that's what I'd answer to people. And what it is discipline is the ability to do what you've decided you are going to do. And whether that's how you treat people or the integrity that you show or anything else in your life, if you have the self-discipline to follow through with that, then you have this incredible power because you can decide anything and then you can stick to it. I eat one meal a day and people look at me and they think it's some weird Zen thing or something. I was a lieutenant and I thought I was getting fat. And so I just decided that the easiest way for me to control how much I ate was to eat once a day. Some people can eat a number of small meals and very controlled portions. That's not, my discipline doesn't go that far. What I have to do is eat one meal a day, and I eat dinner. I defer gratification till I basically have worked out in the day. I've done my work, my job, and then I go home. And dinner is sort of the reward for a day well spent. And it's something I've done for more than 40 years now, and it makes me feel better physically, but it makes me feel better emotionally because I control it. It's my choice to do that. And when other people say they can or can't do something, you know, sometimes I'm unfair in my mind. I don't ever say it, but I go, well, yes, you could do it. You've just decided not to do it. You've just decided not to show the discipline to do certain things. And so I think discipline is something on an individual level that is almost the Holy Grail. If you look at all the selection processes in the military for the SEALs, Delta Force, the Rangers, everybody thinks that they are trying to measure the people who are the strongest, the smartest, the bravest. But in reality, almost all of the attrition in those programs is people voluntarily quitting. Almost nobody flunks. A very small number flunk. Most people just lack the willpower to stick with it, the self-discipline to follow through. And I think that plays in life and everything else.
5: There's another topic that you discussed, which I think never gets talked about, but it's so important, and that's opportunism, which you don't like. And you described when you served on the board of a company, I think it was the Deepwater Horizon spill, and there was government money available for damages, and members of the board wanted to file for those, even though your company didn't sustain any damages because you could. I remember during COVID when you had teams like, what was it, Inter Miami, the soccer team, and the LA Lakers applying for PPP loans, which meant there wasn't enough money for all the small businesses because you could. Earlier in my career, I was running a company, actually during the big.com bust, I was running a telecom company, members of my board wanting us to declare bankruptcy, even though we had plenty of money, we didn't have any risk of going out of business, but we could get out of paying all the money we owed to all our suppliers. It was just a trick. It was perfectly legal. Let's just declare bankruptcy. And I, kind of like you, I said, look, you guys can do what you want, but I will resign before you take the vote. How do you advise CEOs and those in your classes, leadership classes, to deal with opportunism?
0: Yeah, Dan, I completely agree. And we see it so much because people have started to rationalize it is their fiduciary responsibility to be as opportunistic as they can, whether it is right or wrong. And they sort of take a step away from the moral part because they go, I have to do this because we can. I think we need to shame it. I think there is a power in public shaming. And I'm not one of these people who thinks we should use social media to do a dog pile on everybody that we disagree with in the moment. But I think as people and as organizations, if we veer away from acceptable behavior, if we veer away from the morals, values, and things which we should or should not do, I think there ought to be a cost to that. And I think it ought to be public, and I think it ought to be very focused. A politician will get in front of a camera and say something that is an absolute lie. They know it's a lie, and they know you know it's a lie. But we've reached this agreement where we don't do anything because we say, of course, they're lying. They're a politician, and that's what they do. That's what they have to do. We need to just say full stop. Because if that's the case, if someone can lie so facilely to the American people, what won't they lie on? And when we absolutely need to know the truth from them, how do they go, no, this moment I'm actually telling the truth right now? I think it is an extraordinary erosion of our ability to trust what we see and hear.
5: Well, I agree. We'll be back in a few minutes with the best-selling author of On Character, General Stan McChrystal. This is Dan Hesse, and this is The Mentors Radio.
8: A lifetime ago, young naval aviator Tom McGuire took the oath of allegiance to support and defend the U.S. Constitution against all enemies, foreign and domestic. Now a San Francisco PD homicide inspector, McGuire hadn't thought about the oath in years, but that was all about to change. A famous local newspaper columnist had been murdered. For McGuire, there's an eerie chill of recognition about it, hearkening back to his days as a prisoner of war after being shot down in North Vietnam. A lifetime ago, another young naval pilot took that same oath. Also shot down in battle, he too spent time as a POW, same camp as McGuire. After 30 years, their lives were about to cross once again. But how and why after all these years? Multi-award-winning mystery author Dennis Kohler's The Oath can be found online or for an autographed copy at oathbook.org. 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Oathbook.org.
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4: And now, back to The Mentors, where remarkable CEOs challenge your thinking about life and business.
5: Welcome back. This is Dan Hesse, and I'm talking with Stan McChrystal about leadership. Stan, one thing you talk about is the importance of thinking for ourselves. Why do you think so many Americans have kind of given up that right?
0: Because it's easy. The union address, the president had given it, and a friend of mine asked his colleagues what they thought of it, and they all gave an opinion based sort of on their background. And then he said, well, you watched it? And they go, no. They didn't watch it. They had watched pundits talk about it, or they'd read accounts of it after the fact. And so they were parroting what other people had concluded about it. And think how many times we're all guilty of that. Think how many times we hear something from people and we just sort of don't examine it, don't ponder it, respond with it. And all we're at that point being is sort of a pass-through for information. And the problem is we can start to convince ourselves that we believe it and that it's actually what we think because we've said it, we've repeated it enough times, and we'll say terrible things about a person or about, we'll conclude something and we'll just put this out. Whereas if we really were forced to sit down and do an analysis, one of the great things about writing this book is I took a bunch of ideas that I'd just been thinking about for years, and I wrote essays on each of them. But writing it down, the rigor of that, I found in many cases forced me to think much more deeply, to challenge what I thought. And in some cases, if you'd asked me what I thought about a certain thing, I'd say this. By the time I wrote 19 different versions of the essay, I suddenly realized that's not what I thought. I actually thought this much deeper, more nuanced set of ideas. So if we can put ourselves through the discipline of thinking, and as I tell people in the book, the next time you begin a sentence with the words, I think, make sure you did.
5: One of the things that just drives me nuts are these influencers. And I think the only thing impressive about most of the influencers is their ability to get people to follow them when they have no accomplishments, no chevrons. People are following people who have no reason to be followed. But that's for another day. By the way, you say leadership is not a title or a position. It's a choice. What do you mean?
0: Yeah, and you've known from leading corporations, we get in a position and we have a certain amount of formal power. We have the ability to do certain things, but that's not leadership. It might be management, and it's even not full management. Leadership is where you inspire people, where you motivate people, where you take care of people. So leadership is a much broader set of responsibilities and skills. And we only get that if we decide to actually embrace it. Now, the thing about it is it's exhausting. It takes a lot out of you. It can be very frustrating. It can be intimidating. But at the same time, it's deeply rewarding. Even when you don't get it right, and here's the thing, you never get it completely right. Even if people come and say what a great leader you know you are only okay. Because inside, if you're circumspect, you look at everything you do, you go, well, you know, I did X number of things well today, and I did X not so well. But it is this elusive goal of being for your team members what they need you to be.
5: In that regard, can you describe the impact or effectiveness of displaying anger as a leader?
0: I think we all try this out. You know, at some point in our lives, I know a leader can erupt and start yelling. When I was a lieutenant, I put the book. I threw my helmet one time when my platoon wasn't operating as quickly as I wanted them to. And in the moment, they all jumped. They reacted really energetically. But each time you do that, the effect is less. I had a battalion commander who used to scream at people all the time, and I remember him screaming at me, and I was, you know, I was bothered by it in the moment, but the platoon just sort of shrugged, and they go, "Ah, you know, the old man, that's the way he is." So they had learned to discount his emotions. And so over time, you have less and less effect, so you have to do more and more, and you either turn into a total jerk or you don't have much effect on the organization. Also, when you're angry, or at least when you're acting angry, usually you're not as rational as you would otherwise be. You say things that you wouldn't say otherwise. The most effective leaders I've ever seen are very, very quiet, and they just look at that and they go, "Wow, that disappoints me." And that can be crushing. You know, you never want to disappoint that person again.
5: Yeah, I think in difficult times for a leader, calmness is really important. I knew a lot of the people who reported to a particular CEO, and this CEO would explode all the time. And they all hated this. I mean, personally hated the CEO, but no one would tell him, because that's the other problem with a lot of CEOs. No one's going to call you out because you're the key guy. One thing I will say for our listeners, I tried very hard never to lose my cool and to be calm. It didn't always work, but you can always go and apologize. And I've done that a number of times. And everybody who's worked for me has had me come to their office and apologize for being too hard on them. And that shows humanity as well. If you, unfortunately, those out there have been too hard on one of your people, go apologize. It works pretty well. Handwritten notes is something you also talk about, their power. Describe that.
0: Yeah. I tell a story when I was a lieutenant colonel, battalion commander, about 600 paratroopers. My wife and I went to one of the junior leaders, an NCO's house, and I had been writing handwritten notes for a long time, and I wrote a number to spouses thanking them for things they did for the unit. And in the kitchen, hanging on the wall, was one of the notes that I had written to this spouse. And it just shocked me, because for them to think a note from me was important enough, valuable enough to frame and hang up, reminded me, and it wasn't Stan McChrystal, it was the battalion commander had written this spouse a note. And so you can't let your ego get involved, but you learn what a Midas-like touch you can have if you just use it well. And if you take the time to write a short note, it doesn't have to be a long letter. I would sit up at night and I would write these note cards, thank yous to people, and I'd write letters to the families of the deceased. And it didn't take a long time, but it connected me with that person again. It reminded me what that person had done. It made me write their name out, which reminds, you know, it's another good way to remember names. It's a discipline that pays tremendous dividends.
5: I agree. Actually, on my wall, to my right, which you can't see, there's a handwritten note to me and my wife from Father Ted Hesburgh, who is the president of the University of Notre Dame. But there's a handwritten note, and it's framed, because there's something about it. Actually, one of the things we did at Sprint is we had Thank You Thursdays. Every Thursday, we would go to the lunchroom, every employees across the country, and for like a two-hour period, you maybe can only go for 15 or 20 minutes based upon your schedule, we wrote handwritten thank you notes to our customers for being a Sprint customer. And we got so much feedback, because we were a digital company, a tech company, to see these handwritten notes. And my assistant would get calls every once in a while from the switchboard saying, "I got this message. Was it really written by Dan Hesse?" And she'd go, "Well, is it hard to read? Is the handwriting terrible?" "Yeah, well, that's him." They really made a difference. And it wasn't my idea. One of the employees said, "Why don't we write handwritten notes to our customers?" And I said, "That's a great idea." So I take credit for the idea whenever I can, but it wasn't mine. We'll be back in a few minutes with General Stan McChrystal. 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This is Dan Hesse, and this is The Mentors Radio.
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5: Welcome back. This is Dan Hesse, and I'm with best-selling author and founder of the McChrystal Group, General Stan McChrystal. So one thing, Stan, that you did regularly in your book is you referred to philosophers, especially ancient Greek philosophers, which I'm a big fan of, many of them as well. And Plato's Republic was a very influential book to me because it was about the importance of virtue in leadership. One of the things I particularly like about Plato is it was, if you were to think about the greatest example of a succession plan, which is one of the things we always look at, I'm sure in the military as well as in business, you had Socrates passing it down to his protege, Plato, who took what he learned, improved on it. Then he passed it down, Plato, to his protege, Aristotle. I mean, you think about, and Plato was kind of in the middle of that. He learned and then he passed it on. This is The Mentors Radio. Were there any mentors that played an important role in you developing the character that you've developed?
0: Yeah, I mean, and thanks for asking, because I think that's great. You know, we think of Plato and Aristotle and Socrates, and they're intimidating because of these figures. But in our lives, we have them. I had my father and mother who never talked about this stuff directly, but their example. I described to people, I never once in my entire life saw either of them do anything wrong. Meaning I didn't see them argue. I didn't see them take a parking space they shouldn't. I didn't see them wink and a nod, get some advantage. They just didn't do that. And they just sort of quietly lived their lives. And that had a big effect. And then in my career, I was blessed to have a number of leaders who impacted me. A guy named John Vines, Lieutenant General John Vines, he became a friend and a mentor through a career, and he would poke you if he thought I was going the wrong way, if he thought I was doing something that I shouldn't, he'd wire brush me over it. And so at times he was frightening, but at other times he was there to be that guy. And we still work together. And so I still am lucky enough to have that relationship. And then my regimental sergeant major, who was junior to me, actually, but we're a command team. It was pretty, you think of yourselves as equal. He would be able to tell me hard things. Whenever I was feeling too good about myself, he would remind me. One day he said, if you work hard, you'll be average. I said, well, thanks, Mike. But if you have those people who have enough influence on you and a deft touch, they can be that mentor that's right for you. And I think everybody probably needs a slightly different type of mentor based on our personality.
5: Yeah, I was fortunate, too, to have some great mentors, including my parents. So, Stan, why did you write this book?
0: You know, I was through writing books after four because you think, all right. And then I was expounding on a lot of thoughts to my wife, and she finally said, hey, shut up and write them up. And so I started writing these essays just about various subjects, and they all intersected on character. And then as I started to say, okay, this is actually has the potential to be a book, it was really written for me. It's to let me decide what I think about all of these things and what I think about character. But my goal for the book, my ambition, is to start a national conversation on character. Because as I write in the book, I don't have the answers in the book, but I think I've got a lot of the right questions. And right now we're arguing over policies and politics and personalities. We need to step back and say, actually, character is the first principle we need to return to. If we don't get that right, we can't be. Heraclitus said, a man's character is his fate. I think that's true of nations as well. And if we don't tend to our character, we can predict our fate.
5: Well, final question. You teach leadership at Yale, and one of the things you do is you ask your students to write their epitaph. Why is that helpful, and what would yours be?
0: Well, that's great. When a very ambitious Yale students who've never gotten a B in their whole lives, and you suddenly remind them that they are mortal, that's kind of fun too. So they had to write their obituary, and you were trying to say, what do you want to be remembered for? Because they're not going to put your net worth or any of that stuff. What is going to be the character? You know, I've thought about mine. I would like to be judged as someone that people found valuable to be with, to be associated with, whether it's working with me or in a family with me, that things were better when I was there and when I was involved. That seems like a low bar, but I think it's a remarkably high bar, ambitious bar. I'm now 70. The next greatest thing I do in my life will be how I die. And I'd like to do that well. But the reality is, I hope that the life that I live puts me as someone that people will say, all right, he did a good job. As the West Point song says, you know, when our course on earth is run, may it be said, well done.
5: Well, Stan, thank you for helping guide, or to say, my personal journey of circumspection that I couldn't help but do when reading your book. And I think you've passed on a great gift to your granddaughters, and that they'll learn more about you, but also about themselves when they read the book, and why it's more important to focus on who you become than what you become. And so to our listeners, I highly recommend the book. 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
17: News this hour from Town Hall. I'm Ron Taylor. The U.S. has struck Iran to respond to a drone attack a day earlier on a cargo ship in the Strait of Hormuz, a provocation that President Trump said violated the ceasefire. U.S. Central Command said the military struck missile and drone locations and coastal radar sites in Iran. The U.S. and Iran are still negotiating terms of the deal, including issues such as getting ships through the strait and addressing the future of Iran's stockpile of highly enriched uranium. Israel and Lebanon had reached a framework agreement aimed at achieving lasting peace and security. In remarks, Michael Leiter, Israel's U.S. ambassador, says the final destination is peace with Lebanon.
18: Real peace, where both countries will live in security, where Israel's and Lebanon's sovereignty will be respected, honored, and protected. In this performance-based trilateral framework agreement, Iran is out, Hezbollah is out, and the road to peace between Israel and Lebanon is in.
17: The ceasefire is contingent on a complete cessation of fire by the paramilitary group Hezbollah. Secretary of State Marco Rubio says the States Department and Pentagon will work together to provide humanitarian aid to the victims of the twin Venezuelan earthquakes.
19: We've already stood up our disaster response teams at the Department of State and our humanitarian efforts. It's something we did very well in Jamaica after that storm, and it's something we're really prepared to do now. So I've already spoken to Secretary Hegseth. The Department of War is going to have to play a big logistical role here because they have the ability to land in challenging places.
17: SRN News and our parent company Salem Media are partnering with Christian nonprofit Food for the Poor to rush emergency aid to victims of this tragedy. Listeners wanting to help can find an online banner at the top of our website at srnnews.com. 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
33: And I'm Monica Ricks in the Bloomberg Newsroom. Here are some of the stories we're watching. Oil prices held steady to end the week, with Brent crude closing at $72 a barrel Friday, despite renewed attacks in the Middle East. Oman also told European officials there's no way of going back to the pre-war status quo with the Strait of Hormuz, and transiting ships may have to pay fees. The U.S., Europe, and Oman's Gulf Arab neighbors are increasingly concerned that it's setting up a toll system with Iran, but Oman claims those fees would be used to depollute the waterway. Anthropic's been cleared to restore some access to its powerful Mythos AI model. Bloomberg's Ed Kalegi has details.
34: It happened after resolving Trump administration concerns about the technology's potential threats to national security. The clearance eases a confrontation that erupted 2 weeks ago when the government abruptly banned Anthropic from giving foreign nationals access to Mythos 5 and a related model, Fable 5, over fears that security guardrails could be circumvented. The order prompted the company to disable all global access to the two advanced systems and touched off intensive talks toward a resolution. Ed Kalegi, Bloomberg Radio.
33: Meantime, OpenAI is slowly rolling out a preview version of its more capable GPT 5.6 AI model series, following pressure from the government to stagger its release. It's got select partners now, but will be more widely available in the coming weeks. Apple's pressing the White House for approval to purchase memory chips from Changji Memory Technologies. It's a blacklisted Chinese company, but that company now wants guarantees that it won't have to deal with stiff licensing restrictions. Apple's trying to offset cost hikes caused by a shortage of memory chips and storage, which has forced them to raise prices on its products. And the heir to Walmart is expanding his portfolio. Here's Bloomberg's Matt Piper.
35: Lucas Walton and his wife Samantha are acquiring a minority stake in the NBA's Chicago Bulls. Lucas is an heir to the Walmart fortune. The deal includes part of the United Center, where the Bulls play home games, and the Waltons will buy stakes from existing limited partners. The Reinsdorf family will maintain its controlling interest in the franchise, according to a statement provided by the Bulls. Lucas Walton is the grandson of Walmart founder Sam Walton and is worth about $49 billion, according to the Bloomberg Billionaires Index. Matt Piper, Bloomberg Radio.
33: 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I'm Monica Ricks, and this is Bloomberg.
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43: This is a special edition of Wall Street Week devoted to the USMCA. I'm David Westin, bringing you stories of capitalism. The agreement President Trump negotiated among the United States, Mexico, and Canada in his term is up for renegotiation. as much as President Trump might have it otherwise.
0: We don't need anything that Canada has. We don't need anything that Mexico has, but they need everything that we have.
43: Some $2 trillion of the North American economy depends on trade across borders with the U.S., Canada, and Mexico. But exactly what's at stake is different depending on the sector. American farmers are hurting badly. They're desperate for any help they can get to expand export markets hurt by other Trump trade policies,

0: This is the brand new Gordie Howe International Bridge that spans the Detroit River, separating the Motor City from Windsor. It was named for the famed hockey player who was born in Canada but crossed the border to lead the Detroit Red Wings to four Stanley Cups. Canada paid for the bridge, but now President Trump has put its opening on hold, which in itself is unlikely to divide the two cities' economies.
1: Those are not really separate cities. It just happens to be a borderline through them.
0: Economist Paul Krugman won the Nobel Prize for his work on trade.
1: Stuff does go back and forth. There's tremendous amount of specialization, which is good for everybody. It reduces costs, increases efficiency.
0: One of the companies benefiting from that back and forth trade is Linamar, a manufacturer with headquarters outside of Toronto. Jim Jarrell is its CEO.
2: So we're 60 years old, and really, I think when you look at Linamar, we're an advanced manufacturing and product design technology company with 37,000 people global, 87 facilities around the world.
3: When we talk about the auto part of Linamar's business, how much of your production goes across either the Canadian-U.S. border or the U.S.-Mexican border, or for that matter, Canada-Mexico?
2: I would say a ton. There is so much interconnection, integration between it. And I think we've demonstrated this before. We have one part that we do for an OEM customer, two OEMs in the U.S., and the original part that we get is a forging that comes into Mexico, which goes into the U.S. to get some further processing, comes into Canada for further processing, back to the U.S. for further processing, over to Canada where we do the sort of final assembly, and then that gets distributed back into the U.S. as well as Mexico and Canadian auto plants. So again, you can see this full integration of this, you know, supply chain in the automotive North American area. And one thing we say is you can't unbake the omelet, right?
4: Manufacturing has become a regional game.
0: Shannon O'Neill is the Director of Studies at the Council on Foreign Relations, author of the book The Globalization Myth, Why Regions Matter, and a Bloomberg Opinion contributor.
4: The strength, frankly, of the U.S. auto industry is really a North American auto industry. It is that because cars and car parts are produced across Mexico, Canada, and the United States, they are strong, they are competitive, and they're affordably priced. And it's that connection, those supply chains across North America, they're important for autos, they're important for all kinds of manufacturing.
3: Given how the, I'll call it, North American auto industry has evolved, is it even possible to cut off imports and exports of automobiles and auto parts between the United States and Canada and or Mexico?
4: There's a real question: if we didn't have NAFTA, if we didn't have USMCA, would we have a North American car industry at all? If we didn't have the economies of scale of production that have now developed over North America, could we bring back just a US-produced car? Sure we could, but it would be a much more expensive car. It would likely be a less innovative car in terms of the parts that go into it. And it would be really hard to compete against imports from Japan, South Korea, Europe, and other places.
0: The USMCA may have been a win-win for auto industry companies like Linamar and for American consumers, but it hasn't necessarily addressed President Trump's underlying concerns about the balance of trade between the U.S. and either Canada or Mexico. For 2025, the U.S. trade deficit with Mexico was nearly $200 billion. With Canada, about $46 billion. But O'Neill says regardless of the trade deficit, President Trump is underestimating the extent to which the U.S. needs trade both ways with both Canada and Mexico.
4: What we see is a big influx of goods coming from Mexico to the United States. It's now the number one exporter to the United States, or U.S. importer. In part, that's replacing Chinese trade. In part, that is just the strength of North American supply chains and the back and forth of goods and services that move there. But we also need to remember that Mexico and Canada are the number one export markets for U.S. companies, for U.S. products that go out into the world. So we are very dependent on them as they are on us.
0: Another concern often expressed by President Trump when it comes to trade, particularly in the auto industry, is the loss of jobs, something Krugman admits is real, but not really the fault of the USMCA.
3: What do you say to people from my home state of Michigan who hear President Trump say, you know, that's such a good idea. We're

0: going to actually have some barriers put up. We have more of those plants in Michigan, in Ohio, so we have better jobs because we have lost a lot of those jobs.
1: We have lost a lot of jobs, but it's not mostly because of NAFTA, right? I still call it NAFTA. Sorry, it's a lot easier given that Trump keeps changing the name. But anyway, do we have fewer manufacturing jobs in the United States? Do we have fewer auto jobs in the United States because of the USMCA? I think that's highly doubtful. The idea that somehow turning our back on the world here is going to add jobs is probably wrong.
0: And then there's China, not part of USMCA negotiations, but always a specter in the room.
2: China is looming over all of these negotiations, and there's real worry about China selling products into the United States using Mexico or Canada as a backdoor in, right? Getting the benefits of free trade without actually being party to the negotiations and to the agreements. And so what we've seen is Mexico in particular push back against Chinese imports, which have grown dramatically over the last 5 years into Mexico. Some of this are cars and car parts and the like. Some are other electronics and the like. So we've seen them push back to really support North America. And to get into the USMCA negotiations, China and this idea of transshipment, of shipping parts in through Mexico to the United States, is a big part of the conversation. And one can see, and I think all parties are open to, creating a real North America fortress vis-a-vis China, vis-a-vis other imports from around the world.
1: We're in a world now where, as we've seen, interdependence can be weaponized. We used to think that that was something we did to other countries, but now we find out that other countries do it to us too. So the idea that you need to maintain capacity in your own country or in reliable allies for strategically important stuff is now very, very real. I am really reluctant to be where I am right now, but I do think that conditional tariffs on Chinese cars are probably going to be necessary. I don't think that the Europeans can allow their auto industry to be totally hollowed out. Now, there's some compromise here. You're probably totally trying to shut Chinese cars out of the market is going to be a bad thing, be very costly to consumers. But on the other hand, I've been shocked not only by my own change of mind, but by some of my colleagues, people who are longtime advocates of globalization and free trade, who are saying, okay, Europe needs to do some, if you like, it's national security, it's market disruption, to just allow something as big as the European auto industry to just be overrun, even if consumers would benefit for a while. It's not 20 years ago anymore. We really do need to rethink, which is a long way from saying that we should have tariffs on everything or that the Europeans should have tariffs on everything, but a much more interventionist position has become really hard to avoid.
0: But for all the concern about trade deficits and jobs and putting sand in the gears of the North American auto industry, those most closely involved have one concern above all.
3: I would say certainty has got to be the prize award that we've got to be chasing here. I just think that is absolutely critical to have that.
1: The great virtue of this whole world trade system that the United States basically set up after World War II was that it provided, it wasn't just that the tariffs were low, though that's important, but even more important, things were predictable. I would almost prefer that Trump put on more tariffs on Canada and Mexico, but committed to keep them in place, than have rolling negotiations where every year you don't know what next year will be like.
0: If you were advising President Trump how to win the negotiation with Canada and Mexico, what would you advise him?
1: The USMCA is an easy case because this is not, there is no trade conflict here except in Trump's mind. All of the things we're talking about are not a problem for the USMCA. We shouldn't be worried about being dependent on Canadian aluminum. They've got the hydropower, they've got the cheap electricity. They're right next to us. They speak almost the same language. Eh? This is not an issue. We are not really worried about the U.S. auto industry being hollowed out by Mexican auto production because Mexican auto production is part of an integrated system which actually probably makes the U.S. more competitive. So the USMCA, or maybe just rename it NAFTA and go back to the original purpose, which is this is a case where it really makes sense to have a true free trade area. In fact, if I could, I would say this is a case where we should go beyond free trade to a European Union-style customs union with free movement of goods across borders, no checks at all, a common external frontier for goods. We have a real problem with China. The problem with Mexico and Canada is just a figment of the president's imagination.
4: Next, we turn from a vibrant auto sector crossing national boundaries to an agriculture sector struggling to keep its head above water, and what American farmers need most from a renegotiated USMCA.
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4: This is a story about not making things worse. As the U.S., Mexico, and Canada negotiate over continuation of their three-way trade agreement, U.S. farmers look on with apprehension. They've already been hard by troubled export markets elsewhere in the world, particularly to China.
20: Our farmers are true patriots. Because China and others have targeted, China had others, remember this, have targeted our farmers.
0: In rural Iowa, Stu Swanson has just planted his 34th and likely most challenging crop.
21: Unfortunately, the clock is ticking on us. We're at this point where we need to get a plan going forward or the operation may come to an end. And my farming operation, I would do anything I had to keep it alive. I would go find another job. I would downsize or upsize or whatever I need to do. But the heritage of and the sacrifices that my parents and grandparents made, I don't want to be the generation or the person that fails and lets them down is something I think about daily. It's something I think a lot about in the dark of night that keeps me up. We have to find a way going forward, and we've kind of been operating on hope the last few years. That hope is starting to dwindle.
0: Swanson is a corn, soy, and pig farmer and on the board of the Iowa Corn Growers Association. We met him a year ago on his farm amid a tough period for the agriculture industry.
4: A lot of farms, I understand, are actually cash negative. Are you cash positive?
21: I haven't ran a number to tell you today. Certainly, we know that over the last 3 years, we've seen about a 30% decline in commodity prices. I think over that same time, we've seen the 9 major crops all be underwater. So we are producing at a loss on the 9 major crops.
0: In the years since, conditions appear only to have gotten worse, even after a $12 billion aid package from the Trump administration.
21: It's been a tough winter and spring. We've lost farmers in our neighborhood and across the state that took their lives because of the struggles they've seen. We've seen farmers that weren't able to get financing for the 2026 crop. And so, unfortunately, when we have low returns, at some point, the financing dries up.
0: If U.S. trade policy overall has been rough on farmers, the one bright spot has been the USMCA, which has shifted exports from declining Chinese business to growing business with Canada and Mexico. Since 2023, China has slipped from the top export market for U.S. agriculture to third, with Mexico now top and Canada second.
22: Since NAFTA to today, since it was inception to today, U.S. ag exports to Mexico and Canada have grown about 600%.
0: Tom Halverson is the CEO of CoBank, which operates as a farm credit bank.
22: The most important thing I can say about that is, you know, this has been a massive trade liberalization success in the agricultural sector. I'm not going to speak to autos or other industries and so forth, but from an agricultural perspective, it's been a tremendous success. Does that mean every single agricultural producer in every nook and cranny of the United States has benefited from it? No. That's not the way economics works, right? You have winners, you have losers. But the biggest number of winners, the biggest incremental value creation has come from the liberalization of these markets. To me, moving backward would be to reverse that trend, increase tariffs, increase market barriers, drive our closest neighbors and colleagues in Canada or Mexico to retaliate against us in a way that would harm our access to those markets. Just remember, these are the two largest markets for American agricultural exports in the world. They happen to be our closest neighbors, and where we have the greatest ability to incrementally grow our volume. The more successful and the more prosperous Canada and Mexico, the more prosperous and successful is the United States in general, but particularly American agricultural producers.
0: It's why both Halverson and Swanson value stability over all else as the USMCA comes up for review. They favor a 16-year renewal instead of potential annual reviews.
1: From the point of view of an American farmer, taking a look at this renegotiation of USMCA, what's the best they might hope for and what's the worst they might fear coming out of the negotiations?
22: I think the best that we can hope for here is we keep all the benefits that we have of the liberalization we've accomplished over the last 30 years, and then we add a little bit to it, right? So that over the next 16 years, if we get a push out for 16 years of a renewal, that would provide a great deal of stability and confidence for our agricultural producers to say, hey, this is a framework of trade that's going to last and be stable, and I'm not going to have any unexpected negative consequences for quite some time. Therefore, I can have some confidence in making long-term investment decisions, right? Because one of the things we're having difficulties and challenges with in certain sectors right now because of trade uncertainty is people don't know, they're delaying making investment decisions, right? Because they don't know if that investment decision is going to be wise or not. If tariffs and the changes in their costs and ability to sell their product are going to be meaningfully affected.
1: That suggests, perhaps almost as important as the terms, is duration.
22: Yes.
1: Because you need that certainty.
22: Yes.
1: If you're a farmer.
22: I think it's fair to say that if we got a continuation with a little bit of small L liberalization somewhere, some benefits in dairy or some other place, but it was only for a year, and we were all told, well, we're going to do this year after year after year indefinitely into the future, that would not eliminate or mitigate the problem that we have of long-term uncertainty, because we're not building power plants of 40 or 50-year life here. We are making lots of long-term investments, and that is oftentimes very significantly impacted by the trade regime. Right now, about 20% of our agricultural product in total has to be exported. We have no population growth in the United States right now, so the more agricultural productivity and output we have, it's not hard to recognize that it's got to go someplace, right? And we're not going to consume it here in the United States. So the long-term future for U.S. agriculture, it can be defined as exports, exports, and more exports.
0: In corn, one of the destinations for those exports increasingly is Mexico. It is the largest export market for U.S. corn. According to USDA data, the U.S. exported almost 4 million tons of corn to Mexico in the first 2 months of the year, an increase of around 11% from the same period last year.
2: It's like 6.5% of the total production goes to Mexico alone. The two countries combined, when you look at corn and corn products, it's about 1.8 billion bushels of corn, which is the entire production of the state of Minnesota, or again, that carryout that we have. So if we don't have this relationship of the three countries, we're looking at doubling our carryouts and then finding a situation where we just simply won't be able to dig ourselves out of that kind of a hole. So it's a really, really big deal. It's the gold standard in my mind. It's something that we could replicate across the world.
0: But despite it being the gold standard for U.S. farmers, America does run a trade deficit in agriculture with both Mexico and Canada, which could have the potential to be a sticking point for the Trump administration.
22: Which we've had for 3 or 4 years now, it's the natural aggregation of the market forces and decisions of American consumers. You probably do like I do, and most of the people we know want to have, you know, fruits and vegetables that we used to not get in the wintertime. Now we want them 365 days a year. That means we have to buy them and import them from other places. And the result of that is, even though we're exporting more and more agricultural volume, we're also importing more. That has resulted in our agricultural balance of trade going negative.
0: President Trump has long talked up his support from and for farmers. And earlier this month, he traveled to Wisconsin to meet with them.
20: As president, I fought for the American farmer like no one has ever fought before. Nobody's like, I'm up here today. I don't need this. I got elected. I don't have. What the hell do I have to be here for?
22: My personal judgment, what I do and what I encourage customers and people I talk to do with all politicians, quite frankly, is, you know, listen carefully to what people say, but watch what they do. Watch what the results of the policies are. Try and understand what the intended results are. And then always watch extremely carefully and closely for what always happens, which is the unintended consequences, because it's often the unintended consequences that are the most consequential and come at you from an unexpected perspective. And I think, you know, one of the places to look always for unintended consequences is, you know, when you think you have a very strong negotiating position, when you, you know, put tariffs on somebody and don't expect them to retaliate, and then they do, right? The unintended consequence of that is, well, they did, and now that's costing, you know, our producers or our industry.
0: Be it a trade dispute with China putting a halt to soybean orders, or the war in Iran driving up fertilizer costs, farmers have felt the brunt of those unintended consequences.
2: I'm excited that President Trump has initiated lots of trade talks. I would like to see more details, and I would like to see the boats loaded and product moving. Unfortunately, it's not moving as fast as I would like. I think all farmers, when we hear about a trade deal, we expect that tomorrow we'll see the price go up and we'll see the products moving and our carryout going down. But we haven't seen that yet now because I think we're at a crossroads where we might need to look at farm policy a lot different than we have in the past. And this might be the time where we change direction on some of these things, including subsidies and payments. If we can utilize the benefits of the government in terms of trade investment into new domestic uses to help find new markets for us, I think that's the way we have long-term success. This is the end of the line here pretty quick. I think we've seen the start of the loss of farmers permanently. One way or another, I think that we could increase the speed of the change of agriculture.
0: For corn farmers like Stu Swanson, the change needed may not be in the USMCA at all. They've seen their exports rise to both Canada and Mexico. What they need are trade deals with the rest of the world to restore export markets that they've lost. Coming up, from cars to farms to new technology, what the energy business needs in North America to generate all that power AI is looking to consume.
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27: And I'm Monica Ricks in the Bloomberg Newsroom. Here are some of the stories we're watching. Oil prices held steady to end the week, with Brent crude closing at $72 a barrel Friday, despite renewed attacks in the Middle East. Oman also told European officials there's no way of going back to the pre-war status quo with the Strait of Hormuz, and transiting ships may have to pay fees. The U.S., Europe, and Oman's Gulf Arab neighbors are increasingly concerned that it's setting up a toll system with Iran, but Oman claims those fees would be used to depollute the waterway. Anthropic's been cleared to restore some access to its powerful Mythos AI model. Bloomberg's Ed Kalecki has details.
28: It happened after resolving Trump administration concerns about the technology's potential threats to national security. The clearance eases a confrontation that erupted 2 weeks ago when the government abruptly banned Anthropic from giving foreign nationals access to Mythos 5 and a related model, Fable 5, over fears that security guardrails could be circumvented. The order prompted the company to disable all global access to the two advanced systems and touched off intensive talks toward a resolution. Ed Kalecki, Bloomberg Radio.
27: Meantime, OpenAI is slowly rolling out a preview version of its more capable GPT 5.6 AI model series, following pressure from the government to stagger its release. It's got select partners now, but will be more widely available in the coming weeks. Apple's pressing the White House for approval to purchase memory chips from Changji Memory Technologies. It's a blacklisted Chinese company, but that company now wants guarantees that it won't have to deal with stiff licensing restrictions. Apple's trying to offset cost hikes caused by a shortage of memory chips and storage, which has forced them to raise prices on its products. And the heir to Walmart is expanding his portfolio. Here's Bloomberg's Matt Piper.
29: Lucas Walton and his wife Samantha are acquiring a minority stake in the NBA's Chicago Bulls. Lucas is an heir to the Walmart fortune. The deal includes part of the United Center, where the Bulls play home games, and the Waltons will buy stakes from existing limited partners. The Reinsdorf family will maintain its controlling interest in the franchise, according to a statement provided by the Bulls. Lucas Walton is the grandson of Walmart founder Sam Walton and is worth about $49 billion, according to the Bloomberg Billionaires Index. Matt Piper, Bloomberg Radio.
27: The Chicago Bulls are valued at about $6 billion. Global news 24 hours a day and whenever you want it with Bloomberg News Now. I'm Monica Ricks, and this is Bloomberg.
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8: With SRN News, I'm Bob Agnew in Washington. The U.S. has dispatched hundreds of rescue workers to help Venezuelan government officials as the injured overwhelm hospitals and the death toll rose to 920 in the aftermath of this week's earthquakes. The Pentagon sent 2 ships, transport planes, and helicopters. Also, at SRNNews.com, Secretary of State Marco Rubio says Israel and Lebanon had reached a framework agreement aimed at achieving lasting peace and security. That agreement calls for the implementation of a ceasefire between the two countries. Utah is restricting fireworks. It's dealing with a very serious fire at this point and fueled by dry conditions and gusting winds. The Cottonwood Fire in southern Utah burning unchecked as of Friday across more than 112 square miles. On Wall Street, the Dow Jones Industrial Average and major indexes yesterday struggled all day long. The Dow was down.
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22: This is a story about parallel play. If North American trade in autos goes back and forth among the three countries, and trade in agriculture is largely U.S. exports, when it comes to energy, one size definitely does not fit all. The U.S. generally imports oil from Canada and exports natural gas to Mexico. The USMCA may aspire to be multilateral, but in practice it looks more like 2 bilateral arrangements. David Gura brings us the story.
36: Howard Energy Partners has a natural gas pipeline that runs from South Texas to Monterrey in Mexico. It supplies part of the 6.4 billion cubic feet of natural gas Mexico imports from the U.S. each day.
37: We're the only one that actually crosses the border on both sides of the border with the same ownership. There are other pipelines that end at the border of Mexico and Texas, but then gets picked up by another company in Mexico and continues on. We're the only one that actually crosses the border. But there's probably on the order of 10 pipelines that cross into Mexico from the U.S.
36: CEO Mike Howard sees Mexico's reliance on the U.S. firsthand.
37: All business starts with energy, and the energy business is the business that powers every other business. So whether they produce their own energy or not, they need the energy. And so if a U.S. company is not invited to own infrastructure in Mexico, somebody needs to build it. So if they want to build it, that's fine. I think America has the most affordable, most reliable forms of energy to give to them.
36: Energy trade standards between the U.S., Mexico, and Canada were first established by NAFTA, which included zero tariff treatment for oil, natural gas, and refined petroleum products. The flow of energy exports had been integrated across all three countries, but in the intervening years, that's changed.
0: Well, the thing about North America is that most of the times it works as two very big bilateral relationships, the U.S. and Mexico on one side, the U.S. and Canada on the other.
36: Diego Marroquin Bitar is at CIS.
0: We have to keep in mind that we have a North American energy machine that it churns, it has churned for over 100 years, not just the past 30 years since NAFTA. But the main difference now is that as years go by, the U.S. market becomes increasingly dependent, increasingly interconnected to the Mexican market and to the Canadian market. You can see it clearly, for example, on oil. 60% of U.S. oil imports come from Canada. The refineries in the U.S. are adapted in order to refine that sour crude oil from Canada. In the case of Mexico, 70% of the natural gas that Mexico imports yearly comes from the U.S. 60% of the electricity generated in Mexico comes from natural gas. So the U.S. is using Canada and Mexico as export markets, and then those two other countries are using that cheaper energy in order to make competitive products. So again, the longer this goes for, the more integrated we are, and the more disruptive trade and investment obstacles become.
36: Mexico has long recognized its reliance on the U.S. for energy, and one way it's tried to reduce that dependence is by strengthening its own energy sector. But progress has been limited.
0: Mexico's perspective has changed over the years. We had basically a state monopoly on energy production for over 70 years. That changed in 2014 when the then President Peña Nieto administration liberalized the energy market. That quickly went away when President López Obrador got elected in 2018 and he reversed the liberalizing market reforms. So what he basically did was changing the state-owned firms from Mexico, CFE for electricity, Pemex for oil production, and instead of being productive entities, they became public entities. And what that did was it created a threshold for electricity production in Mexico that needs to come from Pemex and CFE.
36: Those state-owned firms are the biggest causes of friction between the U.S. and Mexico when it comes to the cross-border energy trade.
0: So the main complaints are, number one, Pemex and CFE, Mexico state-owned firms, getting priority, getting more lenient treatment compared to U.S. firms investing in Mexico. One of the core commitments of USMCA is you have to treat everyone the same, regardless of where the capital is coming from. And these constitutional amendments that the President Sheinbaum implemented, that President López Obrador also was pushing for, they are giving Pemex and CFE a predominant position in Mexico's energy market. And that's one of the biggest obstacles that we have for the USMCA review.
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9: That required Canada to sell as much energy to the United States on a good day as on a bad day. As a result of that, Canada built its energy infrastructure north-south and not east-west or west-east. So if you look at a map of pipelines in North America, the overwhelming majority from Canada go south into the United States, even if they go south around the Great Lakes and back up into Canada. And so when the USMCA came around, given the fact that that infrastructure already existed, that basically ensured the proportionality, that and that the U.S. had undergone a shale revolution meant that the USMCA does not have an energy chapter, no proportionality clause. And so I think the question for many people going forward, given the state of the global energy situation, is will the U.S. be looking to return to some type of energy clause in a renewed USMCA?
10: Do you think that Canada is utilizing that leverage appropriately in these negotiations, or could it be doing more to kind of wield influence as these talks get underway?
9: I think there was a great debate in Canada initially when we went all elbows up in terms of the president's threats towards Canada and the imposition of tariffs. You know, what do we have that the United States needs that we could easily withhold and that would cause grief in the American economy and hopefully get things back on track? I think now, though, Canadians realize that the better approach is demonstrating to the U.S. administration that we have the best product out there that is helping to make America great again. And you've seen this shift in tone from our prime minister as well. He was recently in the United States and he indicated that, you know, a strong Canada is what will help to make America great again. And so just this understanding that there is a high degree of commonality, that there's lots of things that are mutually beneficial in this agreement. And I think for Canada, it's looking at that longer term play.
10: How does Canada balance its eagerness to diversify, find more audiences for exports, with the fact that the U.S. is so critical, so important to it?
9: Canada's engaged in a game of 3D chess. I mean, the reality is that the U.S. is a hugely important market for us. So more than 70% of our exports still go to the United States, more than 90% of our energy exports. We cannot replace that market overnight. And also, we know it is never smart to just have one customer. So we need to diversify our economy. And certainly that has taken greater priority in light of the tone and approach of the current administration. It is a very fine balance.
10: I'm curious what the energy relationship is like between Canada and Mexico, Is there one to speak of?
9: There is certainly a relationship, you know, as Mexico is looking to build out its energy sector. It looked to Canadians' regulations to do that. They looked to Canada's national energy regulator as well as to some provincial energy regulators to figure out how they wanted to set up their systems. We did also see, you know, in the late 90s, early 2000s, actually, we saw the major pipeline companies here in Canada, Enbridge and TC Energy, actually made big purchases. They bought pipeline networks all the way through North America. And then with the changing government in Mexico and the approach to nationalizing their energy sector, some of them pulled out. But, you know, there is a lot of trade and services and expertise that happens between Canada, Mexico and the energy sector even today.
8: With energy as a multilateral issue where all the parties involved seem to benefit, many of the industry's players agree on one thing: that the best outcome might be the status quo.
37: We probably want to make sure that energy stays out of the conversation, because right now the free energy that's going on right now is helping the economy grow. If their economy grows, it helps the U.S. and vice versa. So I am interested to make sure that energy doesn't become part of the conversation. But other than that, I'm more interested to understand if there's any other economic impacts that will slow the energy use or slow the energy growth of Mexico down.
12: That does it for this edition of Bloomberg Wall Street Week. I'm David Westin. Stay with us. Today's top stories and global business headlines are coming up right now.
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13: News this hour at Town Hall. I'm Bob Agnew in Washington. The U.S. has dispatched hundreds of rescue workers to help the Venezuelan government as the injured overwhelm hospitals, and the death toll is on the rise in the aftermath of dual earthquakes this week.
14: Nazareth Jimenez is a La Guaira resident with missing family members. She says, "We call on the government and countries around the world to help us. Look, we need machines here. Human strength is not enough. We can't remove those structures without them." Citizens dug through the rubble of their homes and said they have seen few state rescue teams in the areas hit hardest by the devastating 7.2 and 7.5 magnitude quakes Wednesday. Omar Reis lost family in the quakes. More than 20 of my relatives have died here.
13: And that report from correspondent Haya Panjwani. SRN News at our parent company, Salem Media, are partnering with Christian nonprofit Food for the Poor to rush emergency aid to victims of this tragedy. Listeners wanting to help can find an online banner at the top of our website at srnnews.com. Secretary of State Marco Rubio says Israel and Lebanon have reached a framework agreement aimed at lasting peace.
15: We believe today is the first step in that journey. And the first step is sometimes the hardest step, but it's the one we're taking together today.
13: The agreement calls for the implementation of a ceasefire between the two countries. Utah is restricting fireworks as the largest wildfire in the country grows, fueled by dry conditions and gusting winds.
23: The Cottonwood Fire in southern Utah was burning unchecked Friday across more than 112 square miles. The National Weather Service issued a rare, particularly dangerous situation for a section of Utah on Friday, urging preparation for rapid fire growth. Red flag warnings are also in effect for parts of California, Nevada, Arizona, New Mexico, Colorado, and Idaho. Authorities are urging caution as extreme conditions persist around the West. Bernie Bennett reporting.
13: More on these stories at Town Hall.
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17: 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Up next, he's the host of Northern California's longest-running conservative talk show, a man considered a friend to the friendless and a pain to most politicians. He's Lifeline's own Craig Roberts.
18: Well, thank you, sir, and that certainly is a reputation we're trying very hard to uphold. Welcome. Great to have you with us for this edition of Lifeline Weekend. We are with you every weekend at this time, and so delighted that you've decided to spend some time with us today.
19: I know that there has been a lot of consternation and wailing and gnashing of teeth over many of the cuts, real and proposed and otherwise, made by DOGE in Washington, D.C. And while the goal of eliminating waste and fraudulent spending and so forth, I think is probably high on the list of many taxpayers, it's yet to be seen as to just how effective all of these cuts are. But one area where some cuts may take place that I bet most Californians would say high time. And that's in the arena of California's so-called bullet train. Talk about a bondoogle brought to you by none other than our own former Governor Moonbeam. Longest serving governor, by the way, in the state of California. Jerry Brown served as governor from 1975 to 83, 2011 to 2019. His father, Pat, served two terms from 59 to 67, making it very much a dynastic governorship. And of all that both left behind, probably one of the biggest bondoogles is a project that began as a $10 billion bullet train between Los Angeles and the San Francisco Bay Area that has gone from 10 to 20 to 40 to 60. I think the last number I heard was $98 billion. Talk about a waste of taxpayer money. And by the way, not a foot of track has been laid yet. At least that's my understanding. Let's find out what's going on. Susan Shelley joins us, president of communications for the Howard Jarvis Taxpayers Association. And Susan, you and I have had many discussions down through the years about government waste and excessive spending and overtaxation and things of this sort. But I guess if we had to look at one California-based project that kind of seems to, what's the phrase, take the cake, this has got to be it.
20: Oh, you are so right, Craig. This is, in so many ways, as you said, it's a bond doggle, it's a boondoggle, it's tax increase. That is, they're pretending it's not a tax increase. And this is really concerning. You know, we have this cap and trade program, which is supposed to be for climate change. And a bunch of money is paid into the state treasury in a special greenhouse gas reduction fund by refineries and electric utilities and manufacturers. You're paying in the price of gasoline probably 23 cents, could go as high as 74 cents, depending on how the program plays out, per gallon. Into this fund. And what are they doing with the money? They are giving it to the bullet train. 25% of the greenhouse gas reduction fund goes to the bullet train. So it really is a tax on energy to build this boondoggle. And the interesting thing now is that the program is coming up for renewal. It expires in 2030. The governor has said he wants to renew it through 2045, and he wants to take $1 billion of this hidden tax money every year and pump it into this bullet train project. What a way to go out.
19: And this bullet train project, as I mentioned, this was kind of a vision, a dream of Jerry Brown. By the way, in his first term, clear back in the 70s, that has just sort of languished and crept along inch by inch, billion by billion. And to think that the current governor is recommending that not only we go through the next 5 years to get through the expiration, but then renew it, and what, suggest that it's going to take another 15 years? I mean, how many decades, strike that, how many centuries does it take to lay track? I mean, we ought to bring the Japanese in to do this. I understand they've got some of the most successful and most economically reasonable high-speed rail transportation anywhere on the planet. I mean, from your estimation, without getting too deep into the weeds here, Susan, what is taking not only so long but so much?
20: Well, they don't really want to build it. It was never really intended to be transportation. It was sold as transportation. They never really have built transportation. What they are building is a giant jobs program, a giant money transfer program, where politicians can give contracts to their favored contractors, their favored companies, and then people can be hired to do these construction jobs forever. And we've been at this since 2008, and the

0: into a train no one voted for. No one voted for a train from Merced to Bakersfield. And this is a complete waste of money. Interestingly, the Trump administration could end up shutting it down two different ways. First of all, they're pulling the grant money. They want to investigate everything that's been done on this bullet train project because the president says it's a complete waste of money and the worst cost overruns he's ever seen. So there's an investigation from the Federal Railroad Administration into how the grant money is being used, and it could be clawed back. And the other way it could be ended is the president has issued an advisory opinion to his attorney general, or I guess an executive order to his attorney general, saying we want to see every law in the United States that impairs the energy business, the national energy business. And he specifically cited the cap and trade program in California, which creates what he called radical requirements for companies to comply with these draconian regulations. So if he cancels out the cap and trade program with a federal executive order or rule or law or whatever they would do to get rid of that, and they withdraw California's authority to have that law, then the bullet train funding will dry up as a result. So that would be the best outcome, I think.
1: You know, not to sound disparaging here of any of our fellow Californians, but I mean, the big clamor to take a train from Merced to Bakersfield. how early do you need to book those tickets? That's my curiosity. The other thing here, you know, I suppose in the grander scale, if you're looking at, you know, what's the average 5.5, 6-something hours to go from San Francisco to Los Angeles, you know, I would imagine there would some people that would say, hey, rather than a boring 6 hours on I-5, take the more scenic route 101, but you add a couple of hours to it, that taking a bullet train and being down there in a few hours, leave the driving to us, might be attractive to some Californians. But when you look at the expense of getting this up and running and then wonder what they're going to charge for tickets and the length of time that it's taking to even see any significant growth, while you were talking, Susan, I went online here and looked just out of abject curiosity. We all know the BART system. It's been kind of in the news lately, but not for good reasons. But the BART system, looking how complex it was, that you had to dig holes underground, tear buildings down, open up all this space, overhead track rail, ground-level track rail, building all of these multiple stations. I mean, it was a gargantuan project, and you had to move all the stuff out of the way to do it, and yet... And yet the BART system, as we largely know it today, began construction in 1964, and the entire original system was officially completed and open for business in 10 years' time. So help me understand, we can build BART in 10 years' time, but it takes billions of dollars and 10 times the amount of time to get this thing done, and there's no promise of it. I mean, if you could say, hey, we've got 2 more miles of track to go and we're done, but they've not even laid a single inch of track yet.
0: No, they haven't, and they keep sending out press releases. They're so excited that they finished a bridge or an overpass, and or that they're making great progress toward finishing a bridge or an overpass, and it's pathetic. It's just such a huge waste of money, and everybody knows it. And yet the political force of these unions that are making money by building it seems to be just a deal breaker for anybody who's trying to cancel this program.
1: Well, this is probably one of those systems that probably one of those cases where they definitely need to have the economic rug pulled out from underneath them, because at this rate, by the time they lay the final mile of track and, you know, drive in the Golden Spike or whatever they do, we'll all be traveling to Los Angeles in flying cars.
0: Self-driving cars on the 5 freeway, most likely.
1: Yeah. Elon, if you're listening, get to work on that, would you please? Susan Shelley with us today, president of communications with the Howard Jarvis Taxpayers Association. So you heard it right. This is, can I reasonably say, decades away from being completed? I mean, at the current track record, I'm probably bang on. They've got 50 structures built, not an inch of track. And now the governor is saying, well, you know the old phrase about too big to fail, this is too far in and too expensive to stop. But at what point do we just decide to lick our wounds, admit defeat, call it a day, send a bill to Jerry Brown and

0: walk away from this. We'll talk about that, and we'll also talk about some issues related to a new measure that is destined for the ballot to come next year that'll be critically important, because as much as this conversation about the so-called bullet train and an enormous gargantuan waste of your tax dollars taking place, there's some creep going on in relationship to taxes being increased for more Bondugel projects utilized by municipalities all up and down the state under what is often referred to as the Upland loophole. We'll tell you what that is and why an effort to save Proposition 13 is critically, critically important if you wish to stay in your home through retirement age or more than a couple of years at the rate things are going. Susan Shelley with the Harvard Jarvis Taxpayers Association, back with more in a moment.
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0: This is certainly, I think, a principle that every business owner sometime early on in their experience as an entrepreneur learns, and that is that sometimes you come up with bright ideas and you need to admit that they're not always as sharp and clever as you think. For example, decades ago, my family owned a laundromat back when those were still a thing, and my grandfather had the brilliant idea of turning it into a laundromat and an art gallery. And he acquired a bunch of they were bird pictures with real feathers. You could still do that in those days, and all hand painted and framed and very nice and very beautiful. And he put them all up over the laundromat. And I guess he thought that he was going to make a killing and create the next young museum or something of that sort. Long story short, we had cases of bird pictures that I think may sit in the basement till this very day, and I'm talking about 70 years ago. It was a bad idea. At least early on in the experiment, my grandmother convinced him, don't buy any more bird pictures. You're not running an art gallery. You're running a laundromat. The knowledge of when to cut bait on a bad idea. But this seems to be one, the bullet train, where just nobody wants to stand up and be the adult in the room. Susan Shelley, President of Communications with the Howard Jarvis Taxpayers Association. To stop buying bird pictures, probably an easier thing. But I've got to ask you, you mentioned about this extension of the taxes that the governor wants. I mean, does he truly believe that adding more time and more money? I mean, I know the argument is we're this far along. What a waste it would be to stop now. But has this project reached the point where finally it's just become such an out-of-control boondoggle that you're only putting bad money after bad money?
7: Oh, that's absolutely what's happening. And I think the political question for the governor and for anyone running for governor is how willing are they to tick off the unions that are making so much money from doing these construction jobs, these endless construction jobs that don't add up to anything. So it's an interesting thing on the Democratic side to watch the competition for union endorsements, union money. If you go down a list of political action committees in California on the Secretary of State's website, all you see are unions. Every, like, 10 to 1, it's unions over everything else. So they're very influential in political contributions, political influence, and that's what's happening. They are prevailing over common sense, and they're prevailing over the taxpayers. And one of the problems is that this is funded with a hidden tax. But you are paying more for electricity, more for gasoline, more for everything that is made or moved in the state of California, including food, because of this cap-and-trade program, which is charging more for energy, and it gets passed through to the consumer.
0: So what do we do? Do we write a note to the governor? How do we let our dissatisfaction with this boondoggle become aware in Sacramento?
7: The best thing to do is call your state representatives in the Assembly and in the Senate, and you can find them. Go to findyourrep.legislature.ca.gov. You may already know who they are, but give them a call in their Sacramento office and say you do not want the cap-and-trade program renewed at all. We don't want it through 2045. We don't want it through 2035. We don't want it renewed at all. Let it expire. If it expires, prices will come down in California because it's pushing prices up. So if we stop doing that, if we stop banging our head against the wall, the headaches will stop. So that's what we should do. Call your lawmakers, call your representatives, and say, cancel the cap-and-trade program.
0: Now, before our time winds out, I want to shift to another topic that is in some ways a companion. You talk about the aspects of the cap-and-trade hidden tax that we're all paying to go towards this boondoggle. Speaking of taxes, I referred before the break to the notion that there have been a growing number of local municipalities up and down the state that have used the so-called upland loophole in order to create tax increases, and it's pretty crafty what they're doing here, but terribly unconstitutional, but that hasn't stopped them yet. Tell us what's going on and why this proposal for Save Proposition 13 Act of 2026 is so critically important.
7: It is so important. It's an initiative. It will be out for signatures starting in July. Watch for it. In fact, go to the Howard Jarvis website at hjta.org and sign up for email alerts so that we can let you know when it's ready. But the upland loophole is from a 2017 Supreme Court decision in California that essentially said if a tax increase is put on the ballot by a citizen's initiative instead of by a city council or a board of supervisors or some other government body, if it's put on the ballot by a citizen's initiative with signatures on a petition, the Constitution doesn't apply. And this loophole has been stretched in the appellate courts so that now sales taxes and parcel taxes on property and real estate transfer taxes, which are like a sales tax on the price of your real estate when you sell it, all of these are squeezing through this upland loophole with less than the required two-thirds vote that the Constitution says, that Prop 13 says, they must receive. And this has to be stopped, because what's happening is special interest groups are writing their own tax increases, paying to get the signatures to put them on the ballot, paying for a campaign to bamboozle the voters, and then it passes with a simple majority, and they get the money. And this has to be stopped. So the Save Proposition 13 Act of 2026 will close this loophole and say that these taxes need a two-thirds vote, even if they're put on the ballot by a citizen's initiative, which is really a special interest initiative. So we have to close the loophole before it bankrupts all of us.
0: Well, especially with this sort of sleight of hand going on, that they will say, oh, this is a citizens' initiative, which are rarely sponsored by citizens. As Susan points out, it's usually special interests that get behind them, and the whole citizens' initiative is just a front to be able to go in and manipulate this thing through, because they don't like the fact that California homeowners have had a say-so in California property taxes. And I want to say something to be very clear here, because every once in a while I know that people will say, well, that doesn't bother me any. I live in an apartment. Yes, but the landlord who owns your apartment pays property taxes. And I'll let you in on a little insight. If you think the cost increases related to property taxes doesn't get folded into your rent, I'm going to sell you the Brooklyn Bridge. In fact, I'll toss the Golden Gate Bridge in with it, no extra cost. We have to be mindful. When this kind of economic taxation sleight of hand goes on, don't feel as if somehow you're exempt because you don't own, you just rent. This impacts every single Californian. And to be more clear to the point, particularly as the California population ages, and there's 10,000 baby boomers a day reaching retirement age, most would like to stay in their homes and be able to retire comfortably and not worry about one day being forced out of their home, not because they can't make the mortgage payment. They're making that with no problem. In fact, the house might even be paid off in some rare circumstances, but because they might be facing the possibility of seeing a lifting of Proposition 13, which means now your tax rate is whatever the market will bear based on the current market value of your home. That would put the average Californian, sadly, retiree, Susan, I mean, literally on the streets, wouldn't it?
7: It sure would. People are absolutely going to be taxed out of their home. And this Upland loophole is so stretchy that we're very concerned that some local government could try to work with a citizen group and wind up reassessing property altogether, so that you would, instead of having your Prop 13 protection from having your assessment go up to market value, they could say, well, it's so important, we have a giant deficit, or we have a homelessness problem, or we need more money for this or that. And they could say, as a result, we're going to reassess certain properties, certain business properties, or all residences, or we're going to reassess homes in order to build apartments. They could do that with a citizens' initiative, and what we have seen in the courts makes us fearful that that would be upheld. So we have to close this loophole. We have to save Prop 13 from these court decisions.
0: We'll be talking more about this initiative in the coming months. Obviously, it's a little ways away, but it's important that you be aware of it right now and that you be able to, in a very articulate fashion, speak against the false information, such as what I just referred to a moment ago, that if you don't own a property in California, it doesn't affect you whether or not Prop 13 stays as it is. Oh, yes, it absolutely does. Stay on top of these issues. Go to hjta.org. That's, think of the Howard Jarvis Taxpayers Association, hjta.org. Our thanks to Susan Shelley, President of Communications with the Howard Jarvis Taxpayers Association, for that update. And side note, if you want any bird pictures, you know who to call.
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0: Lots to talk about on today's program, so we're just going to dive right in. You've probably been seeing over the last couple of weeks now increasing chatter regarding El Nino, and certainly in Northern California and perhaps other parts of the state, we have seen an earlier than usual warning of fire danger. I think a lot of this is directly attributable to the odd sort of spring that we had. It wasn't in like March that we got into 90-degree temperatures, and you didn't know whether you'd gone from winter to summer or skipped over spring entirely or what the deal was. Well, if you think you were confused, imagine all the vegetation out there that began to, in earnest, sprout and grow and now has done what it normally does when we get into the summer months, and that is it goes dry. And with that, the ongoing danger of fire here in California. And I got to tell you, I've been a lifelong California resident, and when I was a kid growing up, we didn't have a fire season. Fires would happen on occasion, but this wasn't a part of normal California living the way it is today. And suddenly, we're almost, as we look at what happened in Southern California with the Pacific Palisades fires, we've suddenly gone from having no fire season to a fire season to now fire season being virtually 12 months out of the year. And of course, there's the issue of homes encroaching on areas that heretofore were considered woodland. And so suddenly now we're kind of inviting ourselves into the danger zone. But along with that is maintenance and forest management. And for a long time, California, as best it was able, did actively manage forests. But then when you got into the 1980s, suddenly this paradigm shift into let's protect the forest at all costs. We don't cut down old growth. We leave the trees be, et cetera, et cetera. And interesting to note that almost coinciding with that massive change in California's attitude towards forest management, we've seen this ever-increasing risk of firefighters. Now, last year, on the heels of what happened in Southern California, our governor went on record stating that he was going to fast-track the amount of acreage that was going to be given attention for fire management. In fact, had promised that nearly 100,000 acres across the state would be the focus of these increased efforts, and stating that the forest management projects needed to protect our communities most vulnerable to wildfire, he said just a year ago. Well, how are things 12 months hence? Let's find out as Kenneth Shrupp joins us, investigative reporter with the City Journal. And Kenneth, thank you so much for taking some time to be with us today. I understand on the governor's report card, when it comes to forest management as it relates to reducing the risk of firefighters, in your book, he probably gets a resounding F. Tell us what's going on.
10: Yeah, Craig, thanks so much for having me on. We only have 798 acres of completed projects against the nearly 100,000 acres that he has fast-tracked. Now, the governor's office will say all kinds of excuses. They'll say that there's two more years for them to actually do these projects, that it's up to other people to actually carry this out. But the fact of the matter is we're cutting forest management, wildfire reduction spending significantly. $1.1 billion is what we spent in 2022. This year that's about to end, fiscal year that's about to end, we're at $620 million. This coming fiscal year, the governor wants to see the spending fall to $457 million. That is a drop in the bucket against the cost of these fires. UCLA Anderson, they have an estimate that it was $150 billion or so in damage that the Palisades and Eaton wildfires that ravaged Southern California did last year. Imagine the amount of money that we are losing from all of these fires, and yet still, even as we have a record budget for California, $350 billion or so, we're still spending less than ever, or not less than ever, but less than just a few years ago, on what is one of the most important things for our state, which is managing our wildfires.
0: Well, and, you know, the irony is cutting back on these expenditures all in the name of trying to save money, and it just reminds me of the old adage, either pay me now or pay me later, but you're going to pay me nevertheless. And I think one of the issues here is we either see this as an investment in protecting our forests and ultimately human life and animals and private property and pay for that up front by doing the necessary mitigation, or wait until the next Palisades fire rolls through and not only see a cost of life, but devastating property destruction, which, as you point out, numbers in the billions of dollars, to the point where here we are 18 months later, and so much of the work that should have been done in terms of at least clearing areas, getting permits in place, et cetera, et cetera. In fact, I just read the other day that the brother of the mayor of Los Angeles, Karen Bass's brother, is actually joined a class action lawsuit against the city of Los Angeles because of how slow the permit process is moving. So it just seems to me what fool's folly here, Kenneth, that we know we're going to have to pay one way or the other. Why not pay the cheaper price and invest in safety and security today, as opposed to putting it off and waiting until it has to be borne by insurance carriers and, sadly, by homeowners?
10: Well, that is the whole tragedy of this. We have all of the insurance rates rising across the state. We have power companies. Did you know that something like a fifth of the increase in power costs that have doubled in the last decade? That's just because of liability related to wildfires. And just to, you know, talk back a little earlier about this reduction in funding for wildfire risk reduction and forest management, that's because Governor Newsom signed this bill called SB 840 into law, which changed how this funding for this greenhouse gas reduction fund is allocated. That's where the funding for this program comes from. He instead decided to prioritize the high-speed rail to nowhere, giving it $1 billion a year from this cap-and-trade allocation, this money that drivers are paying taxes on because of the taxes on refineries that goes into this fund. It's supposed to reduce emissions. Anyhow, what's being prioritized is high-speed rail, which isn't going anywhere anytime soon. That's $1 billion a year for high-speed rail, while lower in the bucket is this brush clearance to the tune of, you know, a few hundred million dollars. And it's a number that is not anywhere near what it has to be to clear out that wildland urban interface, that space between where people live and the areas that actually can catch fire out in the wilderness. That would cost about $10 billion or so, or a little bit more than that. That's at least the number from Resources for the Future Foundation. And that's not a huge cost. Just one major fire costs about $10 billion. So we can clear out this entire backload for the cost of one fire, actually just do maintenance after clearing it out that one time, and we would be in good shape. Insurance rates would not be skyrocketing like they are now. Even energy would be cheaper. There is nothing that we are doing, really, that is meeting what needs to be done.
0: Well, and yet here's the irony that we're more than happy to spend billions of dollars on a high-speed rail system, which so far is a rail system to nowhere, satisfying the needs of no one, because there's not a single Californian, certainly any time I've discussed this topic on the program, that has ever said, oh, we're absolutely clamoring for this. We can't imagine continuing to have to go to L.A. via plane or I-5 or 101. We need high-speed rail. Yeah, no Californian ever said that, at least not one that was a politician. So where nobody's asking for the investment. We're happy to pour billions of dollars into it. And yet where it's demanded, everybody, even if you've not been directly impacted by the fires, meaning you've never lost a piece of property to a wildfire, and yet all of us, and you alluded to this, Kenneth, a moment ago, all of us are paying the price. Just open up your property insurance bill and tell me if you're not costing you, on average, about $250 per year more. That's on the low end, by the way. And some are listening saying, Craig, are you out of your mind? I live in the Oakland Hills. My homeowner's insurance bill went from $1,500 to $3,500. Yep, and we're going to see more of that happening to the point where some insurance agents are saying, look, if a carrier is willing to renew your policy, shut up and pay the bill. Because trying to find a competitor that's going to come in at any kind of an appreciable lower rate, just not happening. Just not in the cards. We're visiting today with Kenneth Schropp, investigative reporter with the City Journal. We're discussing how that just barely a year ago, the governor promised to fast-track management, fire management of forest land, approximately 100,000 acres that buttresses up against many of these populated regions of the state, that they had to go in and start addressing issues there. A variety of wildfire prevention projects that would help reduce it, and certainly see in these critical regions efforts in place that would reduce the risk to all of us. And while there was great promises made, here we sit more than 12 months later, and of the 100,000 acres that were promised, barely 1,000 acres have been taken care of. You got to imagine that what must be behind this lack of movement, if it's not for a want of money, and it's $457 million in a state like California. Money can't be the problem. So what do you think it might possibly be? While you ponder that, I'll give you a hint. It's got something to do with the color red. We'll find out more. Our conversation with investigative reporter from the City Journal, Kenneth Schropp, continues as Lifeline continues in a moment.
11: With SRN News, I'm Bob Agnew in Washington. The situation has grown more desperate by the hour in Venezuela as people dig through the rubble of collapsed homes and apartment buildings. The country is entering a third day after the devastating 1-2 punch of 7.2 and 7.5 magnitude earthquakes. Charles de la Desma reports that amid a disappointing government response, many are taking their appeals to find missing loved ones online.
12: With communication patchy, social media and online registries have become a crucial tool for many Venezuelans seeking information and resources beyond sparse government statistics.
11: Engineers say the back-to-back earthquakes on Wednesday were among the most intense to hit the country in more than a century. 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
0: As we talk about fire season, which has already begun in earnest here in Northern California. In fact, we had some fires out past the, the Ultimate Pass area, down toward, Livermore, out in that neck of the woods, just about a week ago. And so I think we're all in California painfully aware of the risks. The problem is, what are we doing to mitigate or manage those risks? And as we're learning today from investigative reporter with the City Journal, Kenneth Shrupp, not much. Now, Kenneth, you cited earlier a cost of $757 million, which, for all the ways in which California wastes money, seems like a simple drop in the bucket. You can certainly take that money, put to work groups like the California Conservation Corps. It's summer, kids are out, maybe give them a little bit of a job of helping doing some forest management during the summer months. If it's not for a lack of money, not for a lack of people or awareness, I have a sneaking suspicion this has something to do with the color red. Am I right?
10: Yeah, that's right. And most of that is bureaucratic compliance.
0: Yep.
10: We're looking at what's one project in San Ramon, not too far from you, and the fire chief in the area is trying to do 300 acres of brush clearance near a state park. He only got 22 done, and notably 75% of his budget went to bureaucratic compliance. And we can't operate like that. California, we're spending thousands of dollars an acre doing brush clearance. In places like Florida, it's like $100, a couple hundred bucks per acre. If we're not able to actually get this done at any reasonable cost without having to deal with all this bureaucracy, there's no amount of money we can throw at the problem that will actually make this functional.
0: Well, moreover, even if we have a limitless supply of cash, which we don't, but even if we did, it seems to me that the greater problem here is a sense of urgency, that if you have to go through all this red tape, that was the color red I was looking for, in
10: right,
0: dealing with regulatory and procedural barriers, you have to come in, there needs to be a review by the California Environmental Quality Act. It requires things like an environmental impact report. Oh, you can't clear the brush in this area because a rare field mouse calls it home, or you can't cut that tree down because a moth resides there and it's unique to California. Just things of this sort. Suddenly then we become our own worst enemy, that the red tape is so deep, so wide, so involved, that it just simply slows things down to the point where coming in and doing forest management in December when it doesn't matter is useless.
10: Yeah, it's a battle that has to keep happening every single year. We saw what happened with the rains that we had in this winter, that heat wave. It immediately cured out all that overgrowth that we had. So we're primed for a really awful fire season, and the sense of urgency coming from the state is really very little at all, if anything. This work needs to get done. It is actually possible to reduce fire risk. We've seen it done before. There was the Silverado fire in Orange County, where the local community had actually set up this 300-foot green belt fire break around, and there weren't homes lost. We know that we can actually protect homes, protect property, protect lives, but we're just not doing it.
0: So let me ask you this. Now that you and your colleagues there at the City Journal have basically pulled back the sheet on what's going on with the chicanery and the fact that the job is not getting done, the promises made to address at least 100,000 acres over the course of more than a year has seen less than 1% of that accomplished. It doesn't in any way change the fact that we are now being threatened by fire season, and to hear it told by the weather prognosticators out there, this round of El Nino could exacerbate the risk. So then what are Californians to do other than, you know, move to the beach and hope we can jump in the water?
10: Well, if the state won't do what it's supposed to do, your city, your county won't, then you have to actually be doing this work yourself. You have to be clearing the brush around your own property. Make sure that the fire isn't able to get into these eaves. Keep your gutters clear. Create your own fire break within your property if that's possible. Make sure that you have water available for an emergency. There are a lot of things property owners can and should do on their own to limit the risk of fire if the state and their community have abandoned them.
0: Yeah, and that's an important reminder, I think, for all of us, that if you kind of get sloppy, and I realize we're busy, we're raising families, we're going to work, coming home at the end of the day or starting off your weekend by, removing brush near your home, making sure that there's at least a safety zone of 5-6 feet set back around the property. Don't put flammable brushes, particularly things like, eucalyptus or worse still, at the lower level, juniper bushes right up against the house because the oils in them cause them to literally burst into flames. All of this risk mitigation that the homeowners need to do to at least protect yourself as much as possible. And I think the interesting thing, too, Kenneth, is we're starting to see insurance carriers get much more involved in this than they used to be. It used to be in the old days, they looked at an estimate of your house's worth and they wrote you a policy. Now they're literally going in, doing area-wide inspections, flying drones over homes to inspect what's going on your property, on its roof, and around the perimeter. And oftentimes folks are even getting notices from their insurance carriers saying, look, you need to create a fire zone setback, and if you don't, we're going to drop coverage. So a little bit we're kind of being forced into this, but it sounds like there needs to be a much more proactive approach, not only by homeowners, but also by the state.
10: Yeah, the response of government has been, we need to just get individuals to do their jobs on their own property. And that is, while that is actually true, you still need to have the state take responsibility and clear out the brush on its lands. Remember, the Palisades fires started in Topanga State Park. That is state land. They didn't actually finish putting out that fire. They hadn't done effective brush clearance in the area. And look what happened to the Palisades. It can happen anywhere. And even if every homeowner had done their job, something disastrous still could have happened.
0: Yeah, so at the end of the day, it's also going to be incumbent not only in terms of maintaining the responsibility of your fire protection zone around your home, but then making sure that our members of the California State Legislature and government officials are doing their jobs. There's a novel idea for you. And you know what? Why not drop a note to the governor's office and just say, hey, Gov, what's going on here? And if you'd like to reach out to the governor. You can certainly do so. You can call. Let me find here the number. Here it is. Area code 916-445-2841. That's 916-445-2841. That'll ring you right into the governor's office. He's saying, well, I don't want to talk to the governor directly. You won't. But you will talk to an aide or somebody there that works in the office and just say, look, I want to urge the governor to get off the stick and start getting this fire management mitigation taken care of, or fire risk mitigation, rather, taken care of immediately. You promised you were going to make sure that at least 100,000 acres will be addressed for fire management. You've done 1%. So what's taking so long? Clear out the brush and start by clearing out the red tape. This article on the topic of the governor breaking his promise about California's fire management work can be read in the City Journal at city-journal.org. That's city-journal.org. KDOW.org. And our thanks to investigative reporter Kenneth Shrupp for not only pulling back the curtains on this, but letting us all be aware of what's going on and perhaps in this case, more tragically, what's not going on that ought to be. Well, with that, we'll put the wraps on another edition of Lifeline Weekend. Thanks to our guest for being with us, and most importantly, thanks to you, too. And be sure to join us each and every week at this time for another edition of Lifeline, addressing issues that impact your life and your world. My producer is Wanda Sanchez. My engineer, Mark Morris. I'm Craig Roberts. So until next time around, thanks for listening, stay healthy, and sleep warm. Good night.

0: The Pulse. 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
1: This week we feature vascular surgeon Dr. Lily Johnston talking about the moment she realized she needed to expand her medical practice to dive deeper into the root cause of diabetes, heart disease, and peripheral vascular disease in her patients to help them take more steps to improve their health before disease takes hold and puts them at risk of losing a limb and their life.
2: My first job out of training was with a large multi-specialty group in Northern California. I was in the Sacramento area for a couple of years. And as part of that practice, we did all of the lower limb amputations for that group, including patients who did not have problems with their blood vessels, but who just had such severe infections or bone disorders that the leg was no longer salvageable. And I was seeing an enormous number of patients with diabetes that was out of control. And when I talked to those patients, it was clear to me that part of the problem was the education that they were not receiving about how to really manage that. I mean, they were, you know, being told what the guidelines are. And so it's no shade to the dietitians or the educators who were trying to help. They were delivering, you know, sort of what is considered standard recommendations, but the patients were getting worse and worse and worse. And it was resulting in an astonishing amount of limb loss. And I was just devastated, right? This was not me really helping and healing people. I mean, sure, I treated an acute problem that was life-threatening and okay, that's nice, but nobody wants to go into medicine to do amputations and take people's legs. Like, you want to go in to help people and prevent that from ever happening. And it just became so clear to me that this was a huge unmet need, that patients were not receiving as much education and information as they could, and they were hungry for it. It's not like these were patients that were, you know, not taking care of themselves or, you know, being non-compliant. These were people who were trying. They were really absolutely following their instructions to the letter and kept getting worse and didn't understand why. And it was just devastating. So that's really when I jumped on this bandwagon of what can I do when I encounter these patients in my practice to help them not get here.
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8: Palo Alto, San Francisco.
3: News this hour at Town Hall. I'm Bob Agnew at Washington. The situation has grown more desperate by the hour in Venezuela as people dig rubble of collapsed homes and apartment buildings in the aftermath of this week's earthquakes. Charles A. Ledesma reports amid a disappointing government response, many people are taking their appeals to find missing loved ones online.
8: With communication patchy, social media and online registries have become a crucial tool for many Venezuelans seeking information and resources beyond sparse government statistics.
3: Engineers say the back-to-back quakes this week are the worst the country has seen in more than 100 years. SRN News and our parent company, Salem Media, are partnering with Christian nonprofit Food for the Poor to rush emergency aid to victims of the tragedy. 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Israeli ambassador to the United States, Michael Leiter, calls the new agreement with Lebanon
9: real peace, where both countries will live in security, where Israel's and Lebanon's sovereignty will be respected, honored, and protected.
3: That ceasefire is contingent on a complete cessation of fire by the terrorist group Hezbollah. Until then, Israel will hole up in southern Lebanon. AI dragging down the markets.
10: Major indexes closed mostly lower on Wall Street. The S&P 500 ended nearly flat Friday with a loss of less than a tenth of a percent. The Dow slipped 44 points. That's about a tenth of a percent. The NASDAQ composite fell 0.2%. Big drops for Micron Technology and other AI-related companies offset gains in other sectors like healthcare. Micron sank 6.7%. The chip company's stock has roughly quadrupled so far this year. Companies with big fuel bills got some help as oil prices fell back to where they were before the war with Iran. Seth Sutel, New York.
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3: A comedy legend turns 100 years old tomorrow.
12: It's 100 for the man who played the 2,000-year-old man.
13: I'll be 2,000 October 16th.
12: In the documentary Mel Brooks, the 99-year-old man, Brooks said he was born to make people laugh. There's The Producers, Blazing Saddles, and Spaceballs, to name a few. How did Mel Brooks get to 100?
14: Don't just do a 9-to-5 dreadful job just to pay the rent. Starve, but love what you're doing. Then you'll live a long time.
15: He rode a blazing saddle.
12: The American Film Institute just named Brooks's Blazing Saddles the funniest film of all time. I'm Ed Donahue.
3: Cape Verde has become the smallest country ever to earn a spot in the knockout round of the World Cup. They achieved that with their third straight draw in their latest match. It was a 0-0 tie with Saudi Arabia. Breaking news and analysis at townhall.com. Tourists visiting the nation's capital this weekend are in for quite a treat as the military is honored on Sunday, but there's a lot more in store as the State Fair continues all the way through July 10th.
16: Every day, the America 250 celebration features something fresh. On Sunday, a patriotic tribute to the U.S. military. CEO of the Freedom 250 event, Keith Kroc, tells the Salem Radio Network Friday, July 3rd is also going to be great.
17: We call it the Wings of Freedom Day. You'll see flyovers that will include all kinds of aircraft, including the F-35s, more F-18s, F-22s, Thunderbirds. So that's going to be one where you'll be looking up in the air.
16: Laura Winters reporting.
3: Paris has banned public drinking. Wildfires burning in the UK. It's a record heat wave for the month of June that's affecting all kinds of parts of Europe. A rare red weather warning is also in effect with one fire still burning. You'll find more on these stories.
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21: I'm Rob Black. Let's do a little big picture digging here. It's been a great week for members of the S&P 500, but not for the S&P 500 index itself. That's an odd thing to say, but if you look at the equal weight S&P 500, the index which weighs all stocks in the traditional S&P 500 as if they were the same size, is up 1.1% for the week. The S&P 500, which gives more weight based on market cap, is down 2.4%. So if you take a look at the Magnificent Seven, they make up a large part of the returns in the S&P 500, but you can actually buy the S&P 500 equal weighted index. That 3.52 percentage point outperformance for the equal weighted index is the largest it's outperformed the S&P 500 since the week of June 5, 2020. It's also the second largest weekly outperformance by the index in the past 20 years. This is a big story of the week. So just because the index is down doesn't mean the market's struggling. In fact, the rotation to smaller, lagging sectors from massive momentum plays is arguably a healthy development. It's a far better way to catch up than on the way down only. So the bond market knows something about the $39 trillion national debt that Washington does. And I got an email earlier this week of a man asking me, he had 80 stocks and he wants to get out of the market before the fourth quarter. At least he wants to trim all of his losers out of the market. And I said, why do you want to do that? He said, the national debt's only going to get worse. And I'm like, yes, that's been true since I was born. I've known that since I was 8 years old and I went to Times Square in New York and I saw the national debt clock, which is a really frightening thing to see. And even if you look up the webpage, it's even more frightening because it shows you per second how much debt we're adding on. It shows you healthcare costs. It shows you just amazing numbers. So I think the case is really straightforward right now. The Fed didn't raise interest rates. It held them at 3.5% to 3.75% as expected. It signaled that a hike could be coming this year, which was a reversal from a few months ago when it expected to cut them. Traders look at this as a bet towards higher rates. Knocking stocks lower amidst worries that more expensive borrowing could squeeze the debt-fueled AI build-out. It was the bond market's reaction that was telling. Short-term rates rose, but the 10-year treasury yield, the rate that actually drives the cost of debt, barely moved. And then it started drifting lower. Why wouldn't it drift higher on the concerns of the national debt? The government already spends $1 trillion a year on interest, more than it spends on the military, healthcare, and

their standards of living in the years ahead. Inside that data, 36% of respondents identified inflation as the greater economic risk in the year ahead, the highest share since February of 2025, while only 7% cited unemployment. Now, we know we're going to get inflation coming down in gasoline prices, which will mean more money in our pockets. If this war holds, I need to underline if. That's a pretty big if. And you know what they say, if ifs and buts were candy and nuts, so what a party would have. But we're also going to see inflation, as we saw this week in Apple. They said their MacBooks and iPads are going up in prices. Today, we saw HP and Dell get hit because if the memory prices are hitting Apple, they're probably going to hit them too. That's the common fact. We're going to see inflation in consumer electronics. There's an interesting angle that I have on this with Apple getting into maybe a Chinese supplier, and that could obfuscate the whole argument. So another area where we're going to see video games, another area where we're going to see higher prices is in video games, the whole industry. And my kids like to game. I game on occasion for a luxury break. For years, new video games looked like one of the best deals in entertainment. You buy a console, you buy a game, you plug them into your television, you play for hours and hours and hours. That bargain feels a lot less simple today because price increases are starting to hit. Microsoft, it's prepping for Xbox price increases of $100 to $150 in August. They're blaming soaring memory and storage costs. So the hard drives, whether it be Western Digital or Seagate, or the memory, likely a company like Micron, and you've seen what DRAM prices have done for pricing power. Now again, a lot of the pricing power on the DRAM is on the high end, and that's why a Chinese supplier could help, but we're not there yet. Valve, they make a console called the Steam Machine. It's a PC designed for a living room TV that will compete directly against those consoles, the Xbox and the PlayStation 5. It's going to start at $1,049, hundreds more than gamers had expected. Valve increased the prices of its popular Steam Deck portables to reflect the cost of component costs. The Steam Deck handheld went from $549 to $789. Now, that's not the only play in gaming that went higher. Nintendo Switch 2 went from $449 to $499 starting in September. The system's Mario Kart World priced at $79.99. I remember when video games cost $20 to $25, and they hit the $30 mark, and they hit the $40, hit the $50, $60, and now this year they've jumped all the way to $80. Rockstar Games confirmed its Grand Theft Auto is going to start at $80, $79, and a premium version of it is going to start at $100. And my kids ask, which one should I get? I said, get the $100 because you're going to ask me for, you know, money later to buy some of the upgrades anyway. The PlayStation 5 Disc Edition price rose to $549 to $649. So all the consoles are moving up, games are moving up, subscriptions have moved up in costs. PlayStation's Plus monthly essential plan went from $9.99 to $10.99 in May. Xbox Game Pass Ultimate jumped from $10 a month in October to $29.99. And then they're like, consumers revolted, so they cut the price back down to $22.99. Still went from $10 to $22. So game prices will continue to grow as development cycles remain both lengthy and monumentally costly. Let's hit one last thought here. Billionaire investor Jeremy Grantham says Bitcoin will dwindle away with a whimper. That's a big statement. He is the ultimate bear on Bitcoin. He's predicting it will gradually fade into irrelevance over decades. He's the co-founder of investment firm GMO and a longtime market commentator known for his calls on asset bubbles. He says Bitcoin is useless, speculative. It's a useless speculative asset without intrinsic value. I'm more agreeing with him than not. And you've seen how since AI became sexy in the last 3 years, Bitcoin became less sexy. Over years and years, decades and decades, he said, it will dwindle away. I suspect not with a bang, but with a whimper. It's not a stable form of value. It just halved for no particular reason in a strong economy, so you can't depend on it in that way. He says gold has still delivered solid gains over the same period, even after pulling back from its highs. Bitcoin not only hasn't provided itself a useful asset to speculate on, it

0: doesn't provide any real-world utility either. Grantham is saying everything that most of us think in the industry. People don't use it to make serious trades. They don't use it to buy their dinner and pay at the supermarket. What it does is it allows crooks to move money around the world. Bitcoin has become notorious over the years for its dramatic bear market crashes. Sometimes it goes 70% off its peak. It's currently 52% off its peak, hovering around $60,000. You can always find me online at robblackshow.com. I've got a great show for you. Lots of content, lots of tech talk, and a little bit on prenups and postnups. Stay tuned.
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0: Generally speaking, I don't think it's a great idea to own individual stocks if you're a retail investor, unless you have the time to watch stocks and listen to conference calls, read research, and put a little bit of elbow grease into your portfolio so that you really know what you have. But I wanted to go with Warren Buffett for a minute because he's the greatest stock picker of all time, and I'm going to use some of his ideas to talk to you about looking for stocks. Warren Buffett built one of the history's greatest investment records by doing one thing better than nearly anyone else. He identified businesses with durable competitive advantages, or what he called economic moats. The term was borrowed from the water-filled trenches protecting medieval castles, describing a company's ability to fend off competitors and sustain high returns on capital over time. Now, there's three types of moats. There's the wide moat, which is a competitive advantage expected to insulate the business and protect capital for more than 20 years. There's the narrow moat, which it advantages strong enough to hold rivals off for roughly 10 years. And there's no moat, with firms that have little to no structural protection, entirely vulnerable to commodity pricing or competitive replication. So Warren Buffett famously wrote in his 2007 shareholder letter, "A truly great business must have an enduring moat that protects excellent returns on invested capital." So I put together some ideas of sources of moats. One of them is the high customer switching costs. When the time, operational headache, or direct financial cost of moving to a competitor is restrictively high, clients simply stay put. I can give you some really good examples of this that will grant the company immense pricing power. Microsoft, for an enterprise to abandon Windows, Office 365, or Azure requires massive capital expenditures, employee retraining, and immense operational friction. Apple, they've got the seamless integration of iOS, iCloud, digital services, and proprietary hardware, basically creates an exceptionally sticky consumer lock-in. The reality of that one hit my family hard. I had a Google phone when, I think it was a Motorola Razr, but it had the Google operating system when I, 15, 20 years ago. And when I met my spouse, she had an Apple, and then we had a kid, and I started saying, okay, your photos are on over there and my photos are over here. So I just wanted to get us all on the same page. So I went with Apple, and the switching cost, I won't change. Another moat is the network effects. That's when a service or a platform becomes exponentially more valuable to its user base as more people join it, creating a natural winner-take-all monopoly layout. A really good example of this would be Alphabet. The more search queries Google processes, the more data it gathers to refine its algorithms. This accuracy pulls in more users, which in turn attracts more advertisers to fund its infrastructure. The return on investment capital runs at 24%. Not too shabby. Meta platforms is another example of a network effect. Networks like Instagram and WhatsApp retain unmatched cultural dominance simply because that is where the existing social graph lives. A competing platform is functionally useless without the established user base. Another moat that companies can create are intangible assets. This layer consists of ironclad regulatory licenses, massive patent portfolios, or iconic generational brand recognition that permits premium pricing. Some really good examples of this would be Coca-Cola, which is a globally ubiquitous brand identity that commands premium shelf space and consumer pricing elasticity over generic substitutes worldwide. I would own Coca-Cola for the long term because of this moat. Eli Lilly, they've got proprietary pharmaceutical formulas and FDA approvals, establishing absolute multi-year legal monopolies over highly complex life-saving therapeutics. Another, I think, would be Visa or American Express. You know what Visa means. You understand the brand of it. You understand American Express. Don't leave without it. The old commercial in the 1980s. They are linked to consumer spending and business spending. Another moat that companies can employ or create would be cost advantages. The ability to leverage new business via raw scale, specialized logistics, or geographical placement to produce goods or services at a cost baseline that competitors cannot match. So cost advantages, I'll give you a second to think of one or two, and I'll tell you which mine is. Walmart, they're an absolute monolith in supply chain infrastructure. Walmart dictates aggressive terms to global suppliers, allowing it to preserve operating margins while keeping retail prices low, which people really like. And again, I'm talking about moats that companies have that create an opportunity for you to outperform with individual stocks. Another one with cost advantages is Costco. They're an hyper-efficient warehouse. The layout is brilliant. It's paired with high-volume bulk purchasing, enabling them to sell goods practically at cost, successfully monetizing their business almost entirely through high-margin membership dues. You feel like you're getting a value on everything you're buying because it's not marked up in price. And the beauty about Costco is, unlike Walmart and Target, Costco's got a situation where their shelves are on pallets. And they could decide one year to move the patio furniture to the front and the clothes to the back. And at the start of winter, they'll move the winter clothes to the front and the patio furniture to the back. Another moat is efficient scale, which is the last one I can really work with out of Buffett's world into our current stock market. Efficient scale is a specific market geography, infrastructure system, or industrial niche that can only profitably sustain a few key players, entirely removing the economic incentive for new rivals to attempt entry. Some examples of this would be Union Pacific Corporation. They're a train company. You cannot realistically lay down new competing transcontinental railroad tracks. The physical footprint and rights of way represent a clear natural monopoly. Now, let me give you an example of an efficient scale that I think is losing its efficient scale of a moat. It would be like UPS. Now, I like UPS, but I don't love UPS. They're a multi-billion dollar global hub and spoke sorting and distribution infrastructure company that's required to match their shipping network, creates an insurmountable barrier to entry. They're a multi-billion dollar global hub and spoke sorting and distribution infrastructure that they have. And for a new competitor to come in, they would have to match their shipping network, creating an insurmountable barrier to entry. But you know who has come in? Amazon. And they scare me. So those are just some names. And in the long term, moats are important. I think there should be something you look for. I don't think they should be the only thing you look for. Again, it's not the end all be all, because sometimes things change, like I gave you with UPS. Now, again, I think UPS went from a brilliant 30-year investment to the last 10 years have been a little bit more iffy. Whereas the other companies that I talked about, I think they're still moaty, whether it be Costco or Walmart, Coca-Cola or Eli Lilly, Meta or Alphabet, Microsoft or Apple. Now, I would like to take his idea of a moat and apply my idea of I like buying great companies when they pull back 10 to 20 to 30 to 40%. And in the case of Coca-Cola or Lilly, maybe it's 10 to 20%. In the case of an Apple or Microsoft, an Alphabet or Meta, maybe it's 20 to 40%. And then I feel like I'm on to something. I just gave you a system that kind of bastardize Warren Buffett into my own world and how I look at things. I like great companies on pullbacks, and there's nothing wrong with looking at a company that's got a moat. Email me, rob at robblack.com.
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14: I'm Jerry Willis, and this is the Fox Business Report.
15: Stocks finishing lower in choppy trading, with the NASDAQ and S&P 500 notching a fifth straight session of losses as the high-flying tech sector hits a rough patch. AI valuation fears are driving investors out of tech. Also adding to worries, reports that ChatGPT maker OpenAI will be delaying its IPO. Chip stocks were slammed as AI worries mount. Memory chip makers like Micron Technology and SanDisk, among others in the space, fell after rallying on Thursday. U.S. oil prices fell, with West Texas Intermediate crude closing below $70 a barrel for the first time since the Iran war began. The Dow down 45 points, the NASDAQ lower by 61, S&P 500 down 3. Battered software stocks rebounded on Friday, led by Microsoft, Salesforce, and Palantir Technologies, which snapped its seven-session losing streak. That's your Fox Business Report. I'm Hillary Barsky, invested in you.
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0: Let's hit some of the tech news from this week that is insightful as investors need. SpaceX is considering launching Starlink mobile service for U.S. consumers and may build their own U.S. mobile network to compete with AT&T, Verizon, and others. Starlink is the best part of Elon Musk's SpaceX, accounting for the bulk of the revenue and every penny of its earnings before interest, taxes, depreciation, amortization. What's interesting is, if you start thinking about it, could they do a mobile service for the whole planet? OpenAI has said that they're delaying their initial public offering. They haven't actually said it. The New York Times reported on it. Probably into March or April of 2027. This is causing fears to hit stocks. Oracle and CoreWeave, SoftBank as well. OpenAI has relationships with these companies. Oracle is a $300 billion with OpenAI to build out data centers through 2030. CoreWeave has a multi-year partnership with ChatGPT developer that has a total value of up to $22 billion. SoftBank has invested about $65 billion in OpenAI, representing about 13% of OpenAI's total ownership. So SpaceX went public in the largest IPO earlier this month, but the shares of the rocket and AI company have dropped about 24% over the past six trading sessions. So what we're getting out of this is, and this isn't just OpenAI, the market's telling the hyperscalers, no more money, not for you. You're being reckless with it. These companies are paragons. They're fabulous. They're doing everything right. but not so much in the eyes of Wall Street. Dan Ives, an analyst at Wedbush Securities, known for his permeable view on tech and AI, said the tech sector is navigating the twilight zone. The sell-off appears to be driven by two concerns. One has to do with the question of when AI CapEx will translate into actual revenue. So Amazon, Google, Meta, and Microsoft, they're going to spend around $725 billion in CapEx this year. Though the monetization plans for some of these firms remain very unclear, or the early stages. I don't see Meta on the same level as I do Amazon and Google and Microsoft, who have the cloud services to sell into using or leasing the semiconductors that they're building into the AI data centers. For some investors on a daily basis, it feels like a twilight zone, Ives wrote. He says, we are in an air pocket stage right now, where the $700 billion of big tech CapEx this year is fueling the AI build-out, and tech investors are growing increasingly frustrated by the patience needed around Microsoft and Meta in particular. They want to see the fruits of their labor. Another concern is whether there will be a breaking point. This is where I think Ives earns his money as a thinker. What's a breaking point? He thinks that as computing and memory costs soar, that could break the AI trade. Is there a breaking point where enterprises need to slow down, he said? These massive AI buildouts and then the game of musical chairs stops and some are left without a chair. This speaks to some of the fears with the neoclouds and the overall hyperscalers. Other areas of the market are holding up better, a sign that stocks are going through a mega rotation away from big tech and into cyclical and value sectors. So said Craig Johnson, the chief market technician at Piper Sandler. The market also appears to be in the process of picking new winners and losers in the AI trade. Thus, the same hot money that chased NVIDIA over the past few years has now discovered the memory stocks. And they're taking a look at it prudently for investors. Maybe we take profits here to put some money there. Now, memory space is largely a commodity, and these companies can't maintain this pricing power forever. Like gravity, the mean reversion is coming, so said one analyst. To give you some perspective on this, Charlie Bellillo, he put together a chart where the semiconductor stocks are up 107% this year. The Mag 7 names are down 8% because they're spending hundreds of billions of dollars on semiconductors. So semiconductors up 107%. The Mag 7 are down 8%. And his third point was the market expects this CapEx cycle to continue indefinitely? So a really good example of what's happening with the Mag 7 underperforming is Microsoft. Their stock is having their worst month since 2000, and it's tracking towards one of its worst annual performances on record. And that's exemplifying the broader rotation out of the Magnificent 7. Benchmark analyst Yifu Li said Microsoft's stock pressure relates to the broader weakness. There's been a general trend of profit-taking, as investors are digesting the magnitude and timing of returns on elevated artificial intelligence spending. Microsoft has an added layer of problems. With CapEx guidance now approaching $190 billion for the year, that's up 60% year over year, and free cash flow down roughly 10%. The market is repricing the stock from a cash flow compounder to a heavy infrastructure story. A lot of people see that they were light on assets, and now they're getting heavy on assets, the data centers being the expensive assets to build. Microsoft remains solidly free cash flow positive, reinforcing that the company is building for long-term growth as opposed to reacting to demand uncertainty in the near term. So Lee, the analyst, said Microsoft remains one of the highest quality ways to gain exposure to artificial intelligence and views the stock's recent weakness as a buying opportunity for investors. Fundamentals remain intact. At around 22 times forward earnings versus a sector median of 32 times, the valuation gap is hard to ignore. His last quote was, I feel that the current sell-off looks more like a repricing of the path to returns rather than a verdict on the business itself. Let's stay in this area of what's happening with AI on the trade in the Magnificent Seven. NVIDIA stock is having a bad week. Hot money is heading elsewhere. The same hot money that chased NVIDIA over the past few years has now discovered that the memory prices. This is from Richard Rail, chief investment officer at Questar Capital. He said, we would not be buying the big tech stocks or AI stocks at current levels as their dominance is starting to erode. So you're getting multiple opinions on this. And then this week we got Apple trading down on news of an average Mac weighted price increase of about 17%. This, according to Dan Ives, says it feels like an overreaction on fears of demand destruction. His take is, for most part, demand for Apple products are inelastic. That is, a large change in price has a smaller change in demand. Apple's 1.5 billion consumers, that's his rough estimate, are locked into the ecosystem, and more importantly, get a ton of value out of the products, even with the most recent price bump. So he gave a fun fact for you to think about. The average life of a Mac is 4.5 years before it's traded in, which means a $200 increase adds $3.70 a month to the cost of ownership. Now, in fairness to people who have to pay for that upfront, but rational buyers likely will be frustrated and buy anyway. Another analyst talked about consumers and how they won't blink at the upcoming Apple price increases. If they raise prices of iPhones by 10% this fall, that's the market expectation. That translates into a $1.60 monthly increase in average phone cost ownership. Okay. And this analyst says, I'm expecting only a 5% increase in Apple phone prices this fall. I think it's going to be skewed heavily to the pro phones, as people who are buying $1,000 to $1,200 phones really won't notice the difference. So Apple's going to raise the MacBook and iPad prices to offset memory cost pressure. This is what an analyst had to say about all this price increases coming from Apple. This is from UBS. He sees limited near-term margin impact, which is important. David Voigt said, according to press reports, Apple is increasing prices for MacBooks and iPads to offset the steep increase in memory prices. Apple reported product gross margin of 38.7% in the most recent quarter. So he goes, given iPhone revenue should account for 80% of product revenue over the next 3 to 4 quarters, we don't expect a change in the margin outlook in the near term for Macs and iPads until iPhone price increases or configurations are confirmed later in 2026. Now, that's expected. Now, showing you that sometimes there's unintended consequences. A report came out today that said Apple could turn to Chinese memory makers amid supply shortages caused by AI. That's fascinating. And that's where the AI trade could start finding weakness, especially in this case, the memory companies. If they lose their lower contract memory to China, I think there would be a lot of winners there. More on Micron now. Most underappreciated data point on Micron's earnings call this week was the number of 5-year contracts that increased from 1 last quarter to 7 this quarter. That's significant because it suggests customers expect this build-out to last for at least 5 years and want greater pricing visibility over that time frame. The CFO of Micron says they will be supply constrained into 2028, and he doesn't have a line of sight when they will be equilibrium. This is a significant positive for the AI trade and evidence that the demand could outpace supply into 2028 or even in 2029. That's a long time. I'm trying to give you a lot of information this morning in quick little bursts. Micron's sky-high profit levels, adjusted earnings per share, increased 1,200% in the latest quarter, while adjusted gross margins neared 85%. This will not sustain over the long term, just like the last 3 years, and I'm talking the calendar years, 2023, 2024, and 2025, NVIDIA could do no wrong because their jumps in revenue were so large. Now NVIDIA is trading at 19 times earnings, and it looks pretty attractive. Tesla is having a bad month. Investors continue to dump shares amid worries about how much longer the tech trade is going to last. The sell-off has been driven by a mixture of negative headlines and worries about the state of the broader market. So it's company-specific and market-specific. Multiple arms of the federal government said this week that they were investigating a Tesla Model 3 crash that happened near Houston. That vehicle veered off the road last Friday, hitting a home and killing a person. The driver said that the automated driving system was engaged when the crash happened. You can always find me online at robblackshow.com. That's robblackshow.com.
12: With SRN News, I'm Bob Agnew in Washington. Secretary of State Marco Rubio says Israel and Lebanon have reached a framework agreement aimed at achieving lasting peace and security. It calls for the implementation of a ceasefire between the two countries. That is contingent on a complete cessation of fire by the terrorist group Hezbollah. Utah's restricting fireworks as the largest wildfire in the country grows fueled by dry conditions and gusting winds. It's called the Cottonwood Fire. It's burning in southern Utah and was unchecked as of Friday, burning across more than 112 square miles. The National Weather Service issued a rare, particularly dangerous situation for a section of Utah on Friday. The U.S. is sending hundreds of aid workers along with equipment and other supplies to help Venezuela deal with the aftermath of two powerful earthquakes. A desperate search continues at this hour for those trapped in the rubble.
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20: Every couple should consider a prenup or a postnup, even if they're not wealthy. And yet, it's the financial conversation most couples avoid. Notice I said prenup or postnup. When people hear you're getting married, they ask predictable questions like, have you picked a date? Have you found a venue? Where are you going on your honeymoon? Then comes the question that can financially rock even savvy couples and make them terribly uncomfortable. Are you getting a prenup? For many people, the answer is an immediate no. Prenuptial agreements often carry baggage. They sound unromantic. We saw them on television as millionaires on the show like Dallas protecting their wealth. Prenups feel pessimistic. Many people assume they're reserved for celebrities. That's a mistake. That they're reserved for CEOs, trust fund heirs, or people entering a third marriage. Most couples believe they simply don't have enough money to justify one. Ironically, that's exactly why many couples should at least consider one. The reality is that most people don't get married wealthy. They become wealthy while they're married. And that's where things get complicated. For me, I'm on my second marriage, and the first one, I did not have a prenup. It happened too fast, and I'm lucky. So the circumstances of the marriage ending were her fault, and I think she felt bad enough about it that it didn't get nasty or ugly, which is good. We kept saying to each other, remember we once used to love each other, but we decided this wasn't going to go forward. It's the biggest financial decision you'll ever make. Buying a home is a major financial decision. Choosing investments is super important. Retirement planning matters. But marriage, it may be the most significant financial partnership most people ever enter. Yet many couples spend more time discussing wedding flowers than they spend discussing how money is going to work throughout their marriage. Are you a spender or are you a saver? That's a different conversation. But a prenup or a postnup, if you're already married, isn't primarily about divorce. It's about creating financial clarity before life becomes complicated. It's about understanding expectations, responsibilities, and goals while everyone is healthy, optimistic, and thinking clearly. In many ways, it's less a legal document and more of a financial planning exercise. For my second marriage, I did have a prenup, and one of the very first things I put into it was, this is my mom's frying pan, and I want it back if we, for some reason, end up split. And that was a nice starting point of a conversation to get it going. The state already has a prenup for you. Many couples don't realize that if they don't create their own agreement, the state creates one for you. It's called divorce law. In states such as California, Arizona, and Nevada, community property laws generally call for a 50-50 division of assets and debts accumulated during marriage. Other states follow an equitable distribution model where courts attempt to divide property fairly rather than equally. My brother David, he lived in Virginia and he got a divorce, and the divorce was so contentious that the judge is like, okay, we're going to talk about the rug now. Let's flip a coin, heads or tails. And the wife had to say heads or tails. Okay, we're going to talk about the couch now, heads or tails. Because they couldn't figure it out on their own. 85% of married couples don't have a prenup. Most assume they don't have enough money to need one. Either way, if you go and live in a state where it's equitable or not equitable, if a marriage ends and no agreement exists, a judge decides and he applies rules created by legislators, not by the couple. And that's wrong. A prenup simply allows adults to decide for themselves how financial matters should be handled. It's not about distrust. It's about maintaining control over decisions that could otherwise be made by strangers. The whole, we don't have enough money for a prenup. Imagine two 28-year-olds getting married. Together, they have $40,000 in savings, student loans, a couple of retirement accounts, reliable jobs, dreams of buying a house. Nothing about their balance sheet screams wealthy. Fast forward 30 years, they have a $2 million home. several million dollars in retirement. A lot of affluence comes later in life. Inheritances, maybe. A family business. Investment properties. Americans are marrying later than ever. A generation ago, many people married in their early 20s. Today, first marriages often occur much later. The median age for a first marriage now is 30 for men, 28 for women. That means people often enter marriage with established financial lives. They may already own homes. They may already have retirement savings. They may already have stock options. They may already have substantial student debt. They may already have business or side hustles. By the time couples marry, financial complexity already exists. Ignoring it won't disappear. Attorneys often focus on the legal benefits of prenups. Financial therapists tend to focus on something even more important, the conversations. A well-designed prenup process forces couples to discuss topics they often avoid. How do we handle money? How much debt do we have? Do we combine finances? What happens if one spouse stays home with children? How should inheritance be treated? What are retirement goals? How much financial risk are we comfortable taking? A lot of couples discover these discussions strengthen their relationship. Not because they agree on everything, but because they finally understand each other. The agreement itself may be less valuable than the transparency it creates. I love that. Money remains one of the leading sources of marital stress. Study after study after study shows that financial disagreements rank amongst the most common sources of conflict in marriage. Arguments often center around spending habits, debt, career sacrifices, supporting parents, children's expenses, and retirement planning. A prenup doesn't eliminate these issues, but it can create a framework that reduces uncertainty and misunderstandings. Ambiguity often creates problems. So consider if you're 30, everything feels modest, but if you're 60, you have a paid off home, you've got retirement accounts, maybe $2 million, you got brokerage assets. One of your parents are about to die and you're about to get assets, you get significant Social Security benefits. You can get to $5 million net worth pretty quickly in life. My advice is have healthy conversations before marriage and or during marriage. If you didn't get a prenup, get a postnup. And just take this to heart. It's going to change your life for the better. Sometimes there's children from previous relationships. There's retirement assets. There's real estate. It can get pretty complicated. It doesn't mean you hate someone. It doesn't mean you know things are going to end. It means that you want to be fair and understanding and you want to be heard and they want to be seen. 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
5: News at Town Hall. I'm Bob Agnew in Washington. Iran has launched a drone assault targeting Bahrain and a ship in the Strait of Hormuz. It came under attack, likely Tehran's response to overnight airstrikes by the United States. The U.S. will launch its airstrikes in response to an Iranian drone attack on a ship trying to get out of the strait on Thursday. Secretary of State Rubio says Israel and Lebanon have reached a framework agreement aimed at achieving what he calls lasting peace and security. Nada Hamada is Lebanon's ambassador to the United States.
6: The trilateral framework we signed today is a first step on the road to restoring Lebanese sovereignty and territorial integrity, securing a permanent and final cessation of hostilities, enabling our people to go back to their land, and allowing all Lebanese to live in peace, security, and prosperity.
5: The ceasefires continued on a complete cessation of fire by the terrorist group Hezbollah. And the desperate search for survivors continues in Venezuela after a pair of powerful earthquakes this week. SRN News and our parent company, Salem Media, are partnering with the Christian nonprofit Food for the Poor to rush emergency aid to victims. 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By one key metric, the U.S. economy is thriving, as Ken Lorman reports.
7: So far this year, the U.S. has drawn in about $350 billion in net global investment, while China is seeing capital outflows and growth in Europe and Japan remains sluggish. Conservatives say that's no accident, pointing to strong innovation in areas like AI, powerful U.S. dollar, and a lighter regulatory touch that's fueling business growth and mergers. They argue pro-growth policies are keeping America the top destination for global money, reinforcing its economic dominance. Ken Lorman reporting.
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5: Heavy downpours triggered flooding in parts of western Japan on Friday as two approaching tropical storms added to a seasonal rain front already stuck above the country.
9: The Japan Meteorological Agency said Storm Mekala was off the western coast of Japan's southern remote island of Amami as of late afternoon Friday as it headed northeast. Another storm, Higos, was traveling nearby, and the two storms are expected to reach the Tokyo region Saturday while dumping heavy rain. According to Japan's NHK Public Television, a man was injured as he fell into a waterway near Nara earlier Friday. Television footage from Kyoto showed the Kamo River swollen with muddy water. A flooding alert was issued in parts of Kyoto, Osaka, and other regions in western Japan. Bernie Bennett reporting.
5: Carlos Mendoza has been fired as manager of the underperforming New York Mets and replaced by Andy Green. Last place New York was 34-47, halfway through a miserable season so far. Breaking news at Town.
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18: 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I'm Travis Hoyam, joined today by Lou Whiteman and John Quast. And guys, the big story of the week. I think we got to start with Apple. They've raised prices, and this is partly an Apple story, Lou. You know, I'm looking for a new computer. I'd love to get one of those Mac Studios when they get the new processor. It's supposed to come out in the next few months. But the prices just went up, and they went up a significant amount. What in the world is going on?
19: Yeah, Tim Cook got that job because he was the supply chain guru. And he says he's never seen anything like this in 40 years. The problem is memory costs, and that's all about AI. As Travis said, Apple just announced a huge across-the-board price hike. Memory is the culprit here. We know data centers need NVIDIA chips, but they also need a lot of other things, including memory. And they are devouring the supply of the world's new memory. Simple laws of supply and demand are kicking in, and it's raising prices for everyone. The reality here is even worse, because AI wants a special kind of memory, and companies like Micron are racing to make that and not the memory for phones just because it's higher margin. But that's the idea. There is just suddenly a ton of demand, and demand from rich pockets, and it is affecting prices in a big way.
18: Yeah, John, this seems like one of those things where AI doesn't necessarily spill over onto Main Street. You know, when I take my kids to sports, AI is not something that generally comes up. But now it's just starting to spill into things that we spend money on. When you go to buy the next generation iPhone, if that's the phone you use, or lose Pixel, you are going to see higher prices. And that's something where it almost seems like Silicon Valley in general, because it's Silicon Valley driving all of this demand for AI stuff, is going to make themselves the villain. We're already having enough trouble building data centers. Now people are going to be mad about smartphone prices.
20: To quote the mad titan Thanos here, dread it, run from it, destiny arrives all the same. Yeah, I mean, last I checked, these companies aren't really asking my opinion on the changes that they're making to their products or their pricing. I'm still protesting the getting away with a headphone jack. I still want the headphone jack in my phone, and they didn't ask me about taking that away. No, the thing is, I mean, yeah, the prices are going up. And as you mentioned, I mean, Travis, you're talking about the new Mac Studio coming out. But the big thing here is that these prices are going up on existing products. They're not going up on the
18: next
20: generation.
18: Even the Apple TV.
20: Yeah, this is the stuff that's out now. The prices just got hiked. So that is very interesting. It is possible that consumers are going to be very confused about this, but I don't know what consumers can do about this. They vote with their dollars, but there's not another candidate on the ballot here. The prices are going up across the board because memory itself is going up, and that's not an Apple problem, and there's really not much that Apple can do about it.
18: Yeah, Lou, this does seem like it isn't an Apple problem, and I sort of think that Tim Cook and team, you're right, maybe they could have seen this ahead of time, but also memory is a commodity. Always has been a commodity. Commodities do go through these boom and bust cycles. This reminds me a little bit of rare earths. If you might remember that from about a decade ago when rare earth prices went crazy and we thought, you know what, we're not going to be able to make EVs anymore. So this will come back down, but it does seem like this is a PR problem in general for the tech industry. If they're saying, you know what, you got to pay more for phones because we got to build this AI stuff that's going to steal your job anyways.
19: Yeah, I don't know how easily that translates to Main Street. I don't really think it does. So I don't know if AI has a PR problem here, but increasingly AI has a political problem. And I do think that sentiment around stuff like iPhones going up is a great talking point for politicians in what could be a nasty November for AI. Yeah. So I do think that this is worth watching. I don't think the consumer is going to say my iPhone went up. Maybe they will. I mean, I think the energy cost thing is too, has sort of resonated. Does that just, you know, so there.

0: their projections because there are just more and more vibes going against them.
1: John, I want to stick on this consumer side. Do you think that the companies that have consumer-facing products, Apple is going to be the biggest one out there, but you know, we could talk about other companies that are making phones. We could talk about Nintendo and the price of the Nintendo Switch 2, which wouldn't be surprised if that is another one of these products that gets a price increase. Do you think that that is going to impact how much consumers are willing to spend? Is there going to be sticker shock, or is this just going to be kind of like the inflation we've seen over the past few years where, you know what, this is what happens. Prices go up a little bit. I'm not going to necessarily change my spending habits just because I got to spend a little more on my phone. It's such a central piece of my life.
2: Yeah, I mean, to go back to what I said earlier, I don't think that consumers have much option out, or much option here.
1: Could just not buy the next phone. Extend those lives even further.
2: Based on what I know about the American consumer, that isn't going to happen. They will find a way to continue to spend. Even as you think about it now, do we really need a new iPhone every year? Not necessarily. I've had the same one for several years now, but it still happens all the same because people do want that new latest version. So I do think that continues to happen.
0: So I do think that, yeah, I mean, that is the point to watch, though. And I think that's why Apple went down. We've been waiting for years for this replacement super cycle. This is just another reason to think that that's not right around the corner. It'd be ironic if it offsets all of the good work they've done with Siri to implement AI there, which was supposed to spark the refresh cycle. But yeah, no, I think the answer is that do you really need a new iPhone this year?
1: All right. I want to have a little investing takeaway because we are investors. I know that, you know, if you're thinking about buying tech products, if you're thinking about the impact on energy prices, that is something you're probably going to think about a little bit more as you see these prices go up. But Lou, I'll start with you. From an investing perspective, as we look at some of these companies that have seen tailwinds from memory, so Micron is kind of the poster child right now, but there's, you know, a half dozen companies that have gone through this parabolic rise. We've seen the drop in stocks like Apple as they've increased prices. How are you thinking about this as an investor? Is this just an area to stay away? Are you finding these higher prices to be an opportunity? Is it a threat? Where's your head at?
0: So it's hard to figure out. It seems like it's almost impossible that it is forever. But how long matters? Like, how long can these prices stay elevated? There's a tension between the competing bull narratives, right? AI is going to work because it's going to make everybody more efficient. That implies it's not going to get crazy expensive itself. However, hyperscalers need work because they are going to generate tons and tons of revenue from these models relative to what they're doing today, which means prices have to go up. And their suppliers will work because they can continue to charge all of these huge prices, which demand even higher prices from the hyperscalers to earn a margin. All of those things are in tension. The most commoditized part of that equation, I think, are memory suppliers like Micron. So I think there could be cracks everywhere here, or at least some scaling back of expectations. But I certainly am avoiding the more commoditized or the more cyclical sides of these. And to me, that's a big issue for Micron from here.
1: John, where are you seeing opportunities and threats?
2: Well, I mean, I'll push back a little bit. I'll take the other side of what Lou just said, but still acknowledging his point that I think there is fragility in some of these hot parts of the stock market. But at the same time, I mean, just look at what's happening here. So just one data point on memory, 128 gig DDR5 memory. This is one of the products that is out there. The average price right now, $2,900, it was about $800 a year ago. So that incremental $2,100 is essentially pure profit for a company such as Micron that makes this, that it's not costing it necessarily more to make, but it is getting a lot more when it sells it. So that just drops down to the bottom line. You look at what Micron has just put up. So Nvidia, for example, it crossed a $1 trillion market cap when it had about $10 billion in trailing 12-month net income. Micron just passed the $1 trillion mark, and it has $50 billion in trailing 12-month net income. So five times more, and just crossed the same market cap milestone. So I think there's an argument that you could make that Micron is undervalued today. And to Lou's point, it matters how long the imbalance lasts. If it is another 3-4 years of imbalance, then Micron actually could be a good buy here. If the imbalance is about to be solved in the next, you know, 6 months or something like that, then yeah, there is a fragile stock here with

0: When we come back, we're going to talk about that imbalance and who says enough first. You're listening to Motley Fool, Hidden Gems Invested.
1: Rich is just a really, really, really good guy. 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When the toilet paper is running low, Rich replaces the roll on the actual holder, not just on the back of the toilet. Rich is texting and driving. Rich, no. What are you doing, Rich? I was just telling everyone how great you are. 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
2: Welcome back to The Dog Show. Up next, we have Satchmo. 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
3: That's right, a group known especially for their couch-snuggling, ball-chasing, face-licking, tail-wagging, backyard-hanging, and, of course, companionship.
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2: Fantastic. 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
10: Yes?
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11: Dude.
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9: Ah, good. Owl, you here?
12: Of course.
9: Who's asking? 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
9: 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Okay. Squirrel. Has anybody seen Mr. Squirrel?
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0: Welcome back to Motley Fool, Hidden Gems Investing. As memory costs rise, hyperscaler spending is going to go up. They're going to get less for that spending. My question, and this is something I've been thinking about a lot as an investor, is who says enough? Okay, we can't spend more money. We're not getting the ROI that we need. You've got so many players involved. There's the hyperscalers. You know, there's the consumer companies that we've talked about, like Apple. There's the companies that haven't gone public yet, like Anthropic and OpenAI. So, John, who is it that is going to bring some maybe rationality, or maybe it's, you know, we haven't gotten to that point where rationality is even in the picture yet, but who is going to say, you know what, a 6x increase in prices for memory or whatever component you want. That's just too much. We can't do that.
10: Well, when it comes to CapEx among the hyperscalers, I don't think that any of them voluntarily say enough. I think that they've internalized a narrative, whether the narrative is true or false. They've internalized it all the same. And the narrative is that they're playing a game of musical chairs and they have to sit their butt in the chair before the music stops. Otherwise, they don't have a chair in the next round. And that chair is spending on AI. They have to spend on AI or be left behind. And so
0: does that mean that ROI doesn't matter? This is, I think, the thing that's so confusing, because all these companies have had such strong return on investment, return on assets, whichever metric you want to use. Are you saying that's just like out the window in the boardroom these days?
10: I think to a degree, yes, because I think that if you believe that narrative, you've also believed the narrative that you no longer have a competitive advantage that is sustainable because the AI models from the other companies are going to allow them to catch up in record time. So you have to keep spending to stay where you are in the pack.
12: Yeah, I think there's a sunk cost fallacy at work here. The hyperscalers have said AI is the future. And with enough time, we will get a return on investment. If they now pull the Band-Aid and say, nope, never mind, that's a huge, huge issue. That's a bigger issue. I think the motivation is, even if they're wondering that, seeing that, to not say that right now, especially not to say that alone. But honestly, Travis, I want to push back at the premise too. Oh. To me, the interesting question right now is, why would a hyperscaler say enough is enough? You know, yeah. Yes, there's a psychological aspect, but I kind of think it's working. It's not, you know, look, and I don't know about the ROI yet, and I'm worried about that. AI, whatever it is, it's not the imaginary friend on your shoulder from a few years ago, but there is real productivity happening, real revenue happening in the tens of billions. So I don't know if there is enough evidence here to say, yeah, we need to run away from this instead of lean in. And again, to change behavior, you're going to have to see real evidence. That there is enough, at least out there, to give hope that I don't think anybody, I'd be really surprised if any of the hyperscalers just say, all right, never mind, enough.
0: Well, let's talk through, we have second quarter earnings are going to be coming up. That earnings season starts probably in about a week and a half or 2 weeks. But we talked a little bit before we started recording about some of the things that we're potentially looking for in those quarterly results. And so, Lou, I think you're right that a lot of these companies are just going to keep spending as much as they possibly can to try to win this game. But also, we've heard a lot from companies who are the end customers of those hyperscalers or of those model companies saying, you know what, we need to see an ROI. If we're going to spend $100 million on tokens, we got to see an ROI. And maybe we didn't see that in the first quarter. What did they see? What did they think? What did they spend in the second quarter? Lou, is that something that's going to start this? Or is it something like the bond market or the stock market that is going to push companies? And it's going to be individual companies, you know, one domino is going to fall first. Which one of these is going to be more important, or is it just sort of a smorgasbord of everything?
12: So again, there's pushback, there's complaining, but what are they seeing? Right now, AI revenue is growing. And so maybe if we see that flat line, then maybe that adjusts. But I'd be surprised if that's the case. I think it's going to be a pretty upbeat, whether or not they're wish casting or not. I expect it to be a pretty upbeat talking points on AI from these companies. Here's what I would look for, which I'd find interesting. Some of them have already telegraphed that, look, we've ramped spend in the last few years. Maybe we're done ramping soon. And, you know, so at least maybe they can plateau for a while. I would be really curious. I don't think anyone wants to shock the market, but I'd be really curious if just they start telegraphing something like, look, obviously we're going to only spend as the market dictates. We're not going to be stupid and spend the money if we don't see it, which at least is a hedge to prepare for if they want later in the year or early in 2027, if they want to pull back and not shock the market. But I genuinely think it's going to be all, you know, for all the gloom and doom today, I think it's going to be a rah-rah cheerleading AI earnings season. And we'll see how the market reacts.
10: I think there's a little bit of a difference between needing to see an ROI and just needing to make sure that you're keeping your costs under control. And what I mean by that is some of these companies did budget $100 million for AI, and oops, now we got the bill and we spent $300 million, right?
15: Yeah.
10: So it's not so much that the ROI is lacking, but it's that we're spending way more than what we anticipated to spend, and we can't be doing that. And so we've already seen companies such as Accenture and Uber saying, hey, we're going to have to start limiting what's happening here. Even Microsoft saying, okay, we're going to need to cut back on Anthropic's Claude here because our expenses are just running away from us faster than we can keep up with it. And this is why I've been pounding the table on local AI, because some of these token costs are hard to project for the CFOs. And so with local AI on my own hardware, I can download a free model, such as something from China's DeepSeek. I can handle bulk operations in AI on my own hardware for free, and then I can finish it off with a frontier model from Claude or OpenAI. So I think that that is going to be a trend that we see. And it's because these companies do want to use AI, but they want to be able to predict their costs.
15: John, do you think that is going to be the theme for this quarter? Not necessarily saying, you know what, we're going to pull back CapEx. We're probably not going to get those numbers until third quarter, maybe even the fourth quarter, but more the customers of these big companies going, you know what, I gotta show that my costs aren't out of control, because if I got operating margins that are declining because we're using so many tokens, then shareholders aren't going to be happy.
10: Yeah, precisely. I think the hyperscalers are going to continue to spend on CapEx. I think that the people using these services, that's more of a margin issue, and they're going to say cost of operations, and they're going to say, hey, we've got to be able to have some predictability. And so, yeah, we're going to change how we're doing things. And now, how does that impact how much revenue companies such as Anthropic are bringing in? That remains to be seen.
15: Yeah, a couple of interesting data points to keep in mind as we look through earnings season is, I've seen some data that some of the high-end models are not necessarily getting the market share that we once thought. That may have to do with some of the increased costs that we have. You saw when the new Gemini Flash model came out, it was more expensive than the old one. It's more capable, but it is more expensive. So it's not deflationary the way that it once was. So it seems like customers, particularly those corporate customers, are saying, hey, is there some sort of open source model? We'd be happy to stick on Azure, but we want to use an open source model that's going to be cheaper than something like Anthropic. So lots of things to keep in mind when second quarter reports start coming out. When we come back, we're going to talk about disruption in the market. 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
16: 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Due to ongoing uncertainty surrounding overseas travel conditions and future international travel considerations, the Italy Unfiltered Tour has been canceled. As a result, the Italy Unfiltered Dream Vacation Sweepstakes has also been canceled and no prize will be awarded. Additional information regarding the cancellation is available on our station's website on the Contests and Sweepstakes page.
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22: With SRN News, I'm Bob Agnew in Washington. Secretary of State Marco Rubio says Israel and Lebanon have reached a framework agreement aimed at achieving lasting peace and security. The agreement calls for the implementation of a ceasefire between the two sides. The ceasefire is contingent on a complete cessation of fire by the terrorist group Hezbollah. Utah is restricting fireworks as the largest wildfire in the country grows, fueled by dry conditions and gusting winds. The Cottonwood Fire in southern Utah, burning unchecked as of Friday across more than 112 square miles. New data shows the U.S. continues to lead the world in attracting investment capital. So far this year, the U.S. has drawn in about $350 billion in net global investment. And China is seeing capital outflows, and growth in Europe and Japan remain sluggish by comparison. Conservatives say that's no accident, pointing to strong innovation in this country's economy. This is SRN News.
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15: Welcome back to Motley Fool, Hidden Gems, Investing. In this section, we like to have a little bit of fun with investing. And I want to talk about disruptive innovation versus sustaining innovation. As we talk about a lot of these companies that are doing really interesting new things and new technologies, as an investor, you got to decide, is it a disruptive innovation? So an example there would be Netflix comes in and says, hey, we're going to stream content rather than putting it on cable. And the incumbent companies don't really have a great way to respond. In fact, Netflix paid a company like Disney money for their content. And Disney was like, cool, free money. I'll happily take that. Next thing you know, they look up and Netflix is eating their lunch. But then there's sustaining innovations, which is an innovation where the incumbent companies actually get stronger. And it's not the disruptors that actually take the market share. It's actually the existing companies. So what are these new technologies and which companies are going to win as we look at this for through an investment lens? Let's start where we have been discussing so far. Artificial intelligence models are something that I think we all use more and more all the time. But Lou, I'm going to start with you. Are model makers, so Anthropic, OpenAI, you could even put, you know, Gemini or Grok in there. Are those disruptive to the existing SaaS companies like Salesforce, Intuit? There's a whole ton of companies in that realm. Would you rather be those disruptive companies, or do you think this is more of a sustaining innovation and we're still going to be using that software a decade from now?
12: Are they disruptive? Yes. Which do I want to own? That's really hard for me. I think I will still take the incumbents here, because I'll be honest, I'm still worried that the models themselves kind of get commoditized, and I don't know where that huge profits come from. But look, even if that happens, and even if they can't like put layers on it that makes them super profitable on the model side, this feels like a race to the bottom for both, because I do think it takes some of the margin out of the incumbents as well, even if they can implement AI into it. So I don't know, honestly, how deeply I want to go in here either.
15: This is like an all losers innovation.
12: Well, yeah, I think the winners here are the customers, because I think the customers will get better products for a lower price, which is, hey, AI efficiency, that's where we're going in. It's funny, the core thesis sort of works here, that AI makes businesses more efficient. I'm just not sure who profits from that other than the end user.
10: This is so hard. I will say that there are some AI innovations that are very interestingly disruptive. And one of the ones I was just recently looking at was in the insurance industry. You know, you have, most of the time, that's a human interaction. You have independent agents out there who can kind of shop around coverage for you from hundreds of different providers. That's a very menial task for a human agent, but there are companies now being built onto these frontier models that are able now to shop around that coverage more efficiently and faster. And those insurance companies are actually growing pretty fast. So it depends on the model. What are exactly we disrupting? I think that there are good use cases for AI. But then there are other companies, I think, such as a ServiceNow. I think that a lot of the companies that use ServiceNow's products in HR and elsewhere in the organization, that is a little bit, once it's in the system, it's hard to switch off of that. Not impossible, but it's pretty embedded. And then if you can layer on AI on top of that, which they are, everyone's talking about agents now. ServiceNow is saying, hey, we'll make agents for you. I think that that is an easier sell to these companies that are maybe not so tech focused. I can just use agents from ServiceNow and not have to figure this out on my own.
15: Yeah, we always forget with software too, a traditional way of making software is you build it once and then you distribute it a million times. If you're trying to vibe code something, that means you're building it a million times and distributing it maybe once or twice or 10 times. So the economics doesn't necessarily work, but we'll see how this one plays out. I want
12: to... Wait, one more thing there, because I'm just trying to think this through, is that while that might be true, the only reason a company would say, like, let's go to ServiceNow, make agents for me, is if they're going to see a savings there. What disrupts the status quo on the customer side is better pricing. Right. So that's, I think it's my point. Like, even if ServiceNow survives, keeps the customers, are they as profitable from here in this new world? I think they win the battle for the customer, but I think it might come at a cost to their margins.
15: I kind of like lose argument that everybody loses. let's talk a little bit about chips. And I'm actually going to put NVIDIA as the legacy company here in AI chips. They were the dominant company when ChatGPT came onto the scene. They're still the dominant company today, but we're seeing everyone come out with custom chips, with custom inference chips. OpenAI showed off their custom chip this week. So, John, I'm going to start with you. Are these new chip companies that are built, were started in an age of AI, understanding that, hey, this is what we're building for, are they the disruptors that a company like NVIDIA is going to have a hard time responding to? Or is NVIDIA just going to keep getting better and keep their spot on the top of the mountain?
10: I will answer your question like this. I believe that we are seeing real bottlenecks in this industry. I think that is pushing profit margins to ridiculous highs, and that is going to push innovation somewhere in this market. Your margin is my opportunity, as Jeff Bezos once famously said. But take memory, for example. I'm going to pivot from NVIDIA to memory. Memory prices rocketing sky high, and we've already talked about that on today's episode. But, you know, AMD just acquiring a company, MEXT, and it is essentially an AI memory efficiency play where...
15: There's a bunch of these announcements coming out. Hey, we did something that, you know, made our memory 10x more efficient. Yeah, it seems like there's a lot going on in that space.
10: Yeah, in this case, AMD saying we can be 2 to 4 times more efficient with memory. Essentially, we can do the same processing and need less memory than before. That's an innovation that could be very material, if you're a Micron shareholder, all of a sudden, oh, maybe that's what brings things back into balance. It's not increasing the supply. It's just lowering the demand, even though you're not really lowering the compute demand. You're just being more efficient with what you have. And so that kind of an innovation is something I am watching closely.
12: So you asked, which would we rather own? I'd rather own NVIDIA here, but I do think the disruptors are going to leave their mark. Kind of similar to what I said before, but like, NVIDIA is a long-term survivor. They have been through waves before. Remember when they were only a crypto company or they were only a video game company? So as an investor, I want to own NVIDIA here, but I do think, how does this wave end, or how does it at least stop going up? I think we're seeing it right now with some of these disruptors. And I do think if I did own NVIDIA, I'd be sort of bracing for, I don't know if it goes down from here, but I think it stops going up as fast because of these disruptors, because they are for real.
15: Yeah, it's crazy how fast things are moving in the chip space right now. And these companies that didn't exist 3 or 4 years ago are now going public, are introducing commercial products that seem to be, you know, at least having an impact on some of the biggest companies in the world. All right, let's move over to autonomous vehicles. This is something we've talked a lot about electric vehicles and autonomous vehicles in the past. But it seems like we're at an inflection point here where there are so many companies that are bringing autonomous vehicles to market. So I want to leave this a little bit wide open. How do you think about autonomous vehicles like the Waymos, the WeRides, Mobileye, Nuro, kind of the upstarts that are providing either technology or a vertically integrated solution like Waymo does to the incumbents in the market? And that could be GM, it could be Tesla, and it could be companies like Uber. John, where do you want to be? Do you want to be the companies that's trying to disrupt the market, or the incumbents who are trying to hold off those disruptions?
10: I think I would want to be with a disruptor here. I have really liked Mobileye for a while now, not invested in it yet, but Mobileye, I do appreciate data-rich companies. Mobileye is a company that has embedded its technology on so many vehicles, getting that real-world driving data. And, you know, that is what a lot of people argue Tesla's moat is for its self-driving, is the fact that it has this real-world driving data. Well, Mobileye
15: may be driving a Mobileye vehicle that is sending data to Mobileye, and you may not even know it.
10: Yeah, exactly, because of the partnerships that they have. Now, I thought that data was pretty valuable to be licensed. Mobileye just announcing that, hey, we're actually going to try to vertically integrate a taxi solution with this. Now, that is very interesting, and I'm still processing that announcement, but I think that I would want to own a disruptor here because I do think that there are innovations that are going to happen.
12: So I spent most of my pre-investing career with the automakers, and because of that, I will not own an automaker. That is just the most complex industrial manufacturing business. I know even when times are good, the margins kind of stink. So by default, I am the question again was, what do you want to own? By default, I'm going to with the disruptors. I will say this, though, about them. This future that everyone had a few years ago where nobody's going to need cars anymore because these robot cars are just going to show up, that always sounded like balderdash to me. And I'm convinced, not in my lifetime, probably not, you know, for generations, maybe there's a case for going from three cars to two in some families over time as these build out. So I don't really think these disrupt the automakers in the way we thought they were, but it's a better business, or it's a potential to be a better business than the automakers. So by default, I will invest in those.
15: Do you think those automakers could just become modular players in the industry where, you know, we'll take Mobileye as an example. They're not going to build a vehicle themselves. They're going to have somebody else do it on a contract basis. Could that potentially be, I don't know if an attractive business is the right thing, but kind of, you know, the way that they survive long term?
12: I think even that's overstating it. Look, I'm not a car guy. I want a car that, you know, I just want to know the pedals work and I can go from place to place. But I have seen, and I have enough neighbors with a 1952 Ford pickup or something like that. The idea, like in all the sci-fi movies, that all the cars just look the same and they're just a utility. I'll believe that when I see it. I think that these companies have a lot more staying power than just being module equipment providers to these tech companies. I think if anything, the tech companies will integrate onto the automakers, at least for the next coming decades anyway.
15: All right. I want to end on an area that I'm at least very intrigued. That is robotics and all of the attention and investment that's gone into the robotics industry. Lou, I know you follow the industrial space. There's a lot of robots in a lot of factories all around the world. I think a lot of people that are talking about how humanoid robots are going to make everything more efficient maybe haven't been in a factory where there are hundreds of people maybe making billions of dollars worth of product every single year. When you look at the robotics space, does this humanoid form factor in particular, and all of the companies, including Tesla, you have companies like Figure, there are some other public companies, Boston Dynamics, who are looking at or building these humanoid robots. Is there anything disruptive there, or are we going to find out that a lot of the incumbents either have this technology already or can kind of fold it in with maybe a robot that doesn't look as human?
12: This is a pet peeve for mine, because you go back probably a decade now when Elon Musk unveiled the factory of the future, the alien dreadnought. Remember that? And I remember reading it and thinking, wow, like 3 weeks earlier, I had been in a Ford plant in Kentucky, and it was more advanced than this white paper was already, you know? So yeah. That's kind of, and to your point, I think we greatly overrate the humanoid form factor for most things. Robotics has been a massive trend in warehouses and industrial all over the place for decades now. That will continue to be the case. And in most cases, the humanoid form is not, the classic example, why do we need Rosie, a humanoid robot, operating a human vacuum when you can just have a Roomba? Okay. I think that's a really, really good thing to think of. That said, last mile delivery, some of these things, if the drones can't do it, you know, there are, I think, some opportunities for robots with legs, robots with arms. So I'm not entirely discounting it, but I do think that most of the humanoid robot demonstrations we see is more theater than it is actual business. The good news is there's tons of business outside of that form.
10: I love the fact that you bring up Rosie from the Jetsons, because I think that is a perfect example. Yeah, there's a more efficient form factor for a vacuum, which is a Roomba, but a Roomba can't cook my dinner. And so I think that the versatility of a humanoid robot that can now do multiple functions in different settings, the fact that it isn't a humanoid factor, maybe it's not the most efficient factor for that specific job, but it can do a wider range of jobs. And I think that that's a key thing to remember. Now, it all hinges on autonomy. Can it truly get to a place where it is functioning independent of an operator? That's the key. And that's what makes the humanoid form factor actually something that's compelling long term. We're not there yet, but I do think that there is a case to be made for why we're making these robots the way we're making them.
12: But John, just to push back on that, I mean, the Optimus is going to cost $30,000. You can buy a robot oven that actually links to a robotic fridge right now for a fraction of that. I don't think the form factor is really as necessary as we think it is.
15: As long as there's a robot that will clean up after my kids after everybody goes to bed, I don't know what I would pay for that, but it is a lot of money. It's probably worth more than the cars that we have in the driveway. So there's got to be something there, whether it's a humanoid form factor or not. When we come back, we're going to get to the stocks on our radar. 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
11: 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To see our full advertising disclosure, please check out our show notes. Before we get to Stocks Under Radar, John, you brought up that we are in extreme fear on the Fear and Greed Index. What does that mean, and what should we take away from that?
12: Well, it means that there are several factors that would seem to indicate that investors are fearful. And one of the biggest ones right now is that the stock market is close to an all-time high, but actually most of the volume is happening in just a few of the top stocks on the market. And the rest of the stocks, there's actually more down than up. So that kind of indicates that investors are a little bit scared to buy stocks right now.
11: interesting indicator, but we'll see if it actually means anything, because we were actually in extreme greed just a month or two ago. All right, Lou, what do you got for radar stocks this week?
13: All right. Dan, I want to talk about Lockheed Martin, ticker LMT. This week, the company finalized a 7-year, $35 billion with a B deal with the Pentagon to dramatically boost production of THAAD missile defense systems and other armaments. That was part of a long-awaited munition restocking that we've heard so much about. The Pentagon wants 4X what they thought they would want just 6 months ago. They're also going to come back, or expected to come back, in the next few weeks with a separate PAC-3 missile order that is a 3X increase over current rates. This locks a lot of future revenue in for Lockheed Martin and should elevate missiles to yet another massive tentpole franchise, along with the F-35 helicopter space systems. Here's what's interesting for investors. Defense contractors all have one customer, and that customer has a vested interest in making sure they all stay healthy. So the stocks all tend to move together. And the best way to pick individual stocks in defense can be the focus on the laggard and figuring eventually it'll rebound. Lockheed Martin is the worst performer of the defense big five over the last 3 years, and it is at the bottom in terms of valuation. This contract is a reminder of Lockheed's strengths, and I'd say now looks like a really interesting time to buy.
11: Dan, what do you think about Lockheed Martin?
14: I mean, Lou said it, right? They all have one customer, and the customer is going to keep them afloat no matter what. Seems like it might be a good investment.
13: The customer can even print its own money, so how about that?
11: All right, John, what are you looking at this week?
12: Yeah, this week I'm looking at Tractor Supply Company. This is ticker symbol TSCO. This is a retail chain of about 2,400 stores, about 200 of its pet store brand. You can get things like overalls and feeding troughs there, but about half the business is in animal care, which includes feed. This can be like a cattle animal, like a horse, but also dogs and cats. That is the bulk of this business and why I think that it is a very sticky business. Now, this is the first time in the last 10 years that it's fallen 50% or more from its 52-week high. The dividend yield is at 3% for the first time ever. It's raised it 17 years in a row. I think this is a rock-solid business that is just down right now and cheap, and so I think it's a good buy.
11: Dan, tractors and dividends?
14: Yeah, well, you know, a couple of years ago, or maybe even more recently, somebody was shopping at Tractor Supply Company and found a bunch of Magic the Gathering cards for sale there. So you never know what you're going to get at the old Tractor Supply Company.
11: All right, which one is going on your watch list, Dan?
14: Hey, let's go tractors.
11: Congratulations to John. I like that one. I got to look at that this week. That's all the time we have for the show. Thanks to Lou and John and Dan behind the glass. We'll see you here tomorrow.
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20: News this hour at Town Hall. I'm Bob Agnew in Washington. The U.S. has responded to a drone attack in the Strait of Hormuz as Iran again violates the ceasefire.
21: U.S. Central Command says that the targets were missile and drone locations and coastal radar sites in Iran. President Trump blamed Iran for a drone strike on a ship in the Strait of Hormuz, saying it violated the ceasefire. Before the strikes, the president was asked if Iran would face consequences.
22: We didn't miss it. Nobody saw it coming. And it hit a ship and did some damage. Can't do that stuff.
21: Arsenio Dominguez with the International Maritime Organization says ships have been in contact with Iran about using the strait, but in this case...
23: What I can confirm to you is that it was not contacting the authorities in Oman in order to transit following the evacuation framework.
21: Ed Donahue, Washington.
20: Some 1,000 people are now confirmed dead as a result of those dual earthquakes in Venezuela this week. The desperate search continues for victims. 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More on that from correspondent Laura Winters.
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32: 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That's DR as in doctor. And we will podcast the show, and you can listen to it anytime. Well, welcome to a summer weekend edition of the program. In this hour of the program, functional and medicinal medicines, or I should say medicinal mushrooms, and why you need them to stay healthy year-round, not just during the cold and flu season. Which a lot of people do take medicinal mushrooms for enhancing their immunity. We'll talk about that too. But there's a lot of other benefits to taking mushrooms or ingesting them. Both, you know, they're nutritional, so you can eat them as foods or take them as supplements. And in just a few minutes, Jim LaValle, a clinical pharmacist and board-certified clinical nutritionist, will be with us. Talking about how the research he's found shows that it is very beneficial to know about these medicinal mushrooms or functional mushrooms, it's probably a better term, to ingest year-round, and just like you do a daily multivitamin. So we'll talk about that a little later in the program. And Jim, I want to tell you, he's a fun guy talking about fun guy. So I think you'll learn a lot from his expertise. He has over 40 years of experience in the health field. Hey, if you're traveling anywhere this summer, be sure to pack natural insect repellent. Make sure it's DEET-free. There's a lot of insect repellents you find in natural food stores that are just as effective as DEET, but without the chemical hazards and the dangers of absorbing that through your skin. Now, mainly for mosquitoes, of course, but other bugs as well. And by the way, mosquitoes, people don't realize, you know, they think sharks and tigers and snakes and everything. Mosquitoes kill more people every year than any other living thing. I mean, about a million people, half a million people just die alone from malaria. It's not bears or large wild animals or, you know, sharks, spiders, and snakes. The lowly mosquito. And that's because of the diseases they can transmit to humans, not only malaria, but dengue, West Nile virus, Zika, and other diseases. So look for a repellent that uses the oil of lemon eucalyptus. That's been the shown through research to be the most effective. But there's others, too. Of course, the old standby is citronella, but the lemon eucalyptus is even more effective than citronella. All right, let's see. Oh, and just a reminder about alcoholic beverages for next holiday weekend. Well, any holiday weekend, a lot of people say, hey, it's 5 o'clock somewhere, and it's a weekend somewhere, too. But some people celebrate every weekend. But especially, you know, a lot of you are going to be boozing it up next weekend for 4th of July for our 250th anniversary or birthday of our country. But your cancer risk, it increases from the very first drink, and that's because, in case you're not aware of it, alcohol is classified as a group 1 carcinogen. And a group 1 carcinogen means that there's evidence that it directly causes cancer, it's not just associated with cancer, but actually a cause. And that puts alcohol in the same category as tobacco and asbestos. In fact, a new study, this was from Harvard recently, it linked alcohol to more than 60 diseases, everything from cancer and heart problems to diabetes and dementia. So very few benefits, many negatives from consuming alcohol. There's so many mocktails and, I do recommend four types of wine. That is unfermented wine, also known as grape juice. Wine in capsules, that's grapes. Fermented wine that I put on my salad last night, vinegar. And then if you want the taste of wine, there's de-alcoholized wine. They remove the alcohol, and it's wine without the alcohol. So those are four types of wine that I recommend. But please do keep drinking, though. I have so much fun at parties watching people make absolute fools of themselves. I mean, it's very entertaining. Just kidding. All right, do some foods work like Ozempic or the GLP-1 drugs? Well, yeah, a couple do. Let's see, bean and barley soup, they say, because they digest slowly and they stay in contact with the gut cells that make the GLP-1 for a long time. Also, whey and ricotta. This is, emphasize this one because, you know, ricotta is the only cheese that contains whey. Most other cheese
0: cheeses on the market, any cheese that humans eat, the whey is a byproduct or a waste product of the cheese manufacturing process. And but in the case of the Italian cheese ricotta, it's actually made with whey, so it's much healthier for you. It has the immunoglobulins and so on. But it turns out that whey protein can boost your GLP-1 levels by up to 900%. This was a study in the European Journal of Nutrition, and they showed that Italian-style ricotta, which has about 10 to 15 grams of whey per cup, was very beneficial. And they say that whey by itself is also good for preserving lean body mass, which is why bodybuilders use it as their go-to protein. And then also onions and garlic, why do they help GLP-1 levels in the body? Well, it's because they feed the good gut bacteria. They're prebiotics, and also rich in quercetin. And quercetin's an antioxidant. You can take it as a supplement too, but quercetin helps to increase the GLP-1 secretion in your own body. So a few other assists besides just the drugs. All right, do you have a dog or a cat? If so, is your pet safe from the sun this summer? Here's a few surprising facts. 33% of tumors in dogs start in the skin, and about a third of

vulnerable to solar damage. And we're going to talk about this next week, summer skincare. We'll have a dermatologist on, Dr. Annette Zernick. We'll be talking to her next week. We're going to do a whole segment on summer skincare for humans, but I just want to mention this for our loved ones or animals. And here's another shocker. Reflective sun exposure also causes solar-induced cancers in pets. That is, if it's reflected from a sandy beach or maybe a hot sidewalk, and that affects the bald areas of your dog's belly, which is where a lot of skin cancers are found. So a lot of people are not aware of that. Also, avoid close shaves. Maintain at least half an inch of your of fur on your pet during the hot summer months, so no buzz cuts. A neighbor of mine who has a dog, she just took him to the grooming facility for a haircut, and it wasn't too short. It wasn't a buzz cut, but he looks a lot smaller because he had a lot of fur. All right, let's see. Elsewhere. If you want to boost energy, you might want to forget your sunscreen. Speaking of the sun, this was a study published in the North American Journal of Medical Sciences. They found that you'll be feeling 65% more energy and alertness if you bask in the sun for 15 to 30 minutes daily without sunscreen. So before you put on the sunscreen, stay out in the sun about 20 minutes. Of course, if you're very fair skinned, maybe just 10 minutes. But British researchers showed that when skin is exposed to UV light, it does release a flood of nitric oxide. And that's why some people take these beets, the beet supplements or beet juice, because that elevates your levels of nitric oxide. And it's a chemical that boosts oxygen flow in your heart, plus the vitamin D3 that is going to be formed in your skin. That's a nutrient that your body produces to use for energizing thyroid hormones. So, the skin or the sun is a double-edged sword. And a few other notes about the sun health connection, and we could do a whole show on this. In fact, there's a new book I want to contact the author about, and I heard another interview or an interview with him on another station, and I want to get him on. But he has a new book out on the benefits of sun exposure. But it, of course, triggers vitamin D synthesis, and it supports healthy sleep patterns, brighter moods, and many other things. 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Oh, boy. 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All right, let's see. Oh, for our Florida listeners, our Sarasota, Florida listeners, you'll be happy to hear that Professional Supplement Center on Clark Road, that's in the Walmart Shopping Center, now carries all the probiotics from Master Supplements, including Theralact, the fastest-acting medical-strength probiotic. It's now available there. And also True Flora and True Bifido. Those, you'll find all three probiotics in the refrigerator section at Professional Supplement Center in Sarasota on Clark Road in the Walmart Shopping Center. All right, let's go to the fitness file. All right, an amazing strength training fact, and that is it relieves pain. People say no pain, no gain, and everybody equates exercise with, muscle pain. But strength training actually does more than almost anything else to hold it at bay. Good strength training will do more than anything to fight off and reverse chronic pain like arthritis, bursitis, and sore joints of any kind, as long as you don't overdo it. Okay, sexual health returns next week. Let's go to the Funny Bone Pharmacy. The Italian pasta diet. It really works. And just so you know, I'm half Italian, and I've been following this pasta diet for decades. Number one, you walk a pasta the bakery. Two,
you walk past the donut shop and the ice cream shop, and you walk

0: the pasta, the table, and the refrigerator. And if you stick to the pasta diet, you will lose the weight. Just walk a pasta, all the food. Speaking of food, up next, a pharmacist explains the health benefits of not just edible mushrooms, but functional fungi that may work like magic without having to ingest magic mushrooms. We're not going to talk about anything psychedelic today. We'll talk about medicinal and nutritional fungi for your good health. I'm David Snow here on Dr. Health Radio. Stick around if you want to stay healthy.
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0: Ah, yes, it is, but it's always cool on your radio when you're with the Radio Snowman, David Snow, keeping you cool and healthy here, and we appreciate you tuning in and making us a part of your weekend, the last weekend in June, last Saturday in June, and we are going to be talking in just a minute about functional and medicinal mushrooms, why you need them to stay healthy all year, not just during the cold and flu season. And we give you the information, inspiration, and motivation to be a healthier person. And one of my healthiest guests, a recurring guest that I have on the show, one of my favorite guests, Jim LaValle, is with us. He's a clinical pharmacist and also author of many, many books, as well as board-certified clinical nutritionist with over 40 years of experience in the health field. And we welcome him to the Dr. Health Radio microphones once again. Good morning, Jim. How the health are you?
5: I'm doing good. How are you doing?
0: Excellent. Now, before we get into our discussion about functional mushrooms, which I know you have done a lot of research about and how they can improve our health, I want to share with you, since, as you know, one of the books you wrote is Your Blood Never Lies. That's one of my favorites. This was about a case I heard of a person who died because a medical report said he had type A blood. Unfortunately, it was a typo. Typo? The report was not correct. Anyway, okay, speaking of types of other things that affect our health, certain types of mushrooms can have a dramatic effect on our health. So why did you get into researching these different types of mushrooms? Not so much, well, we want to be clear, it's not the psychedelic mushrooms, and it's not just the culinary mushrooms, the button mushrooms that people eat on a daily basis, but these are functional medicinal mushrooms. Give us some specifics about how specific mushrooms can have specific benefits for our health.
5: Well, I think, you know, medicinal mushrooms have been around for a little bit. It's just really they've started to gain incredible traction, right? And, you know, honestly, medicinal mushrooms can have a benefit in a whole variety of situations, whether it's cognitive health, anxiety, detoxification, immune function. You know, you've got a lot of different ways that medicinal mushrooms can really play a role for an individual. And what's nice, it's a food, right? When you think about it, it's also a food. So I think it's one of those things that you can incorporate regularly into your health program. And I think that, you know, that's what people are looking for now. They're looking for more consistency. They're looking for what can I use that really supports me on a daily basis. And, I think that's why I think medicinal mushrooms have really come to the forefront, because there's lots of research behind how they can support a variety of conditions and situations.
0: Right. And, they're, as you mentioned, nutritional, but also medicinal and functional. And let's talk about the differences, because I know that some of the, you know, like shiitake mushrooms, which I have sometimes with my omelet in the morning, or, there's portobello mushrooms. There's, you know, countless other mushrooms other than the common button mushrooms that most people eat on a regular basis. But there are some that are both medicinal as well as culinary and functional. Maitake is one. And let's get into a few specifics. I know that you're involved with Wakunaga of America, who they have the Kyolic garlic supplement line. But now they have mushrooms as well. And one bottle I have in my hand is, and I took it recently, it's phenomenal. I mean, it works as good, if not better, than melatonin, and yet there's no melatonin in it. But tell us how mushrooms can actually support restful sleep.
5: Yeah, well, when you have issues with sleep, typically what's happening is you don't have enough melatonin, and that usually comes from not having enough serotonin. And so mushrooms can help with the production of serotonin, as well as quieting. The other thing that's really cool is that they can quiet that glutamatergic or the microglial activation that happens in your brain that keeps your brain hyperexcited, because sleep is a disorder of hyperarousal. So the mushrooms do a tremendous job on helping an individual to be able to, to really dig in and understand. So like on the sleep one, for example, right? You've got reishi mushroom, but then they have a couple other benefits, right? So there's some valerian extract in it that's organic. And then there's obviously some suntheanine in there. Both of them are in decent doses. You do two capsules, 200 milligrams of suntheanine and 200 milligrams of valerian root extract. It's pretty strong. And then the other side is that you're also getting, it's not just you're getting the, these mushrooms as medicinal mushrooms, but they're using the extracts from the mushrooms, which the extracts are much more concentrated,
0: right,
5: more reliable. Right. And I think, to me, it makes perfect sense to utilize, a mushroom, like reishi, which helps to calm the nervous system.
0: Oh, okay.
5: Perfect sense.
0: Yeah, no, that it's a synergistic formula for sure. Now, why do they put garlic in with the mushroom?
5: Well, it's interesting. Aged garlic extract, a lot of people don't realize this, but it helps to balance out the nervous system. That's why it has such a powerful effect. Has such a powerful effect on your blood vessels, right? Because it's down-regulating sympathetic tone.
0: Mm-hmm.
5: And back in the, way back in the 70s even, they had a study even showing that it improved basically the vagus nerve or vagal tone, which is pretty popular now. Everybody's talking about, vagal tone and, what's going on with your heart rate variability. This is all a component to what goes on with your nervous system and why you can't sleep.
0: Oh, that's interesting. Yeah. Okay, well, we'll go from sleep to smarts. When we come back, I want to ask you about mushrooms for brain function. A lot of people have heard of lion's mane. I think that these formulas that you were involved in, they go one step further, and it's not just lion's mane that is going to be of benefit to you, but some other factors as well. And then we'll get into immune functioning and how medicinal mushrooms can boost your immunity, which a lot of people take during the cold and flu season. But we want to give you some reasons to take them year-round, not just during the winter months. So we'll have more information for your good health here on Dr. Health with my guest, clinical pharmacist Jim LaValle. Coming up as Dr. Health continues.
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0: It is David Snow on your radio. Hey, from cholesterol to colitis to those mysterious maladies, we attempt to cover it all when it has to do with your health. Welcome back to radio's original health news magazine. 36 years, well, almost 36 years and counting. We'll be 36 in September. And we are talking, if you're just joining us, about medicinal mushrooms, functional mushrooms, and what the difference is and why you need to know about them to stay healthy all year, not just during the winter months, which a lot of people do take mushrooms at that time for cold and flu season because of their effect on immunity. And let's get into that, Jim. Let's talk about immunity and how mushrooms can enhance our immune system without overstimulating it. That's important, isn't it? Not, you don't want to overstimulate the immune system. You just want to modulate it, right?
5: Yeah, that's correct. I mean, the biggest thing that you're looking to do is to try and keep the immune system in balance. So when you overstimulate it, well, then you can kind of wear your immune system out, right? If you're always getting, you know, trying to get your immune system to fight something, right, you start to wear out your killer cells and your natural killer cells, and that affects your neutrophils. And then if your immune system is always reacting to things, right, you can't fight things off. So immunomodulation, and one of the big products that Wakanaga had was, and still has, is ModuCare. I think the mushroom, the Immune Plus, is absolutely a perfect combination for someone to utilize, especially if, you know, people are getting flu bugs, cold bugs all year round.
0: That's right. Mm-hmm.
5: It isn't just like it's flu season, November to early March, right? I used to do the national flu reports on TV, and it would be,
0: oh, really?
5: 4 months, you got to worry about it. Not anymore. The viruses are out. And so, the immune, what's really cool about this immune product, obviously it's got some B12 and zinc in it. You get the zinc in there. Everybody understands the benefit of zinc for helping your T killer cells to get moving. And then, but there's other, there's other mushroom complexes. So you've got chaga, it's known as real chaga. And again, organic extract. Then there's cordyceps. I love cordyceps.
0: Oh, that's my favorite. Yes.
5: Oh, I mean, just for endurance and stamina and, kidney chi, right? I mean, it's just one of the best. And so they've got the fruiting body of cordyceps in it, in an extract, once again, called real cordyceps, and then turkey tail extract. So all three of those, and then don't forget, oregano and aged garlic to go with it as well. So you get a really nice, I'd say, complete profile of the mushrooms, the medicinal mushrooms, because you're getting a variety of them that are kind of helping little bit different aspects of your immune function. So, chaga is really great because it helps your antioxidant status, and turkey tail has polysaccharides in it, and polysaccharides help, stimulate your T killer cells, natural killer cells. And then cordyceps, big immune modulator, keeping things in balance. So I think this is an exceptional product, actually. They did that. The scientists really did their homework on putting this together.
0: Well, the Coriolis you mentioned, or the turkey tail, which is Coriolis is the name for turkey tail. The turkey tail is the common name. But anyway, isn't that a prescription drug in Japan? I understand that it's prescribed there. It's the basis of a drug that they offer for, I believe, well, I don't know if it's for cancer or immune stimulation.
5: Immune support. That's correct. Yeah. Well, that follows the traditional notion that a lot of the drugs that are out there are actually derived from natural compounds.
0: Yes, right, exactly.
5: So, so in this case, you're getting beta-glucan from the compounds. They test for all of this, too. So beta and alpha-glucans, they're testing for. The ergosterol, they test for, just for purity. Hmm. So, really who they're using, Namex, 40 years in the processing of mushrooms, all 100% organic, all the fruiting bodies, and then rigorously tested to make sure that you're getting what you should, which, of course, you and I know that's the only way Wakanaga would do it, right?
0: That's right.
5: But I think people need to understand that, you can trust what you're buying if you're looking for medicinal, organic sources of mushroom extracts, and because there's a lot of them on the market, right? You see all kinds of powders, and is it mycelium? Is it fruiting body? Is it organic?
0: That's what I was going to ask you, if I could just interject on the mycelium versus fruiting body for people that are not aware of it. You mentioned earlier, which is correct, a very accurate statement on the fact that the fruiting body is the most concentrated or the most therapeutic. But then the mycelium, which a lot of companies, in fact, some of the top-selling medicinal mushroom companies have the mycelium, and I mean it's filler, and it's basically it's the roots of the mushrooms, right?
5: In the
0: medium that they grow it in, and
5: it's not anywhere near
0: the concentration. Of course, the companies make huge profit margins because it's they're just selling.
5: It's cheap.
0: Yeah, it's so cheap.
5: No, it's rice extract.
0: Exactly.
5: Right? It's, so there's a lot of grain in, biomass, typically grown on fermented rice, right?
0: That's right.
5: And so having the pure fruiting bodies allows you to get what the research says the benefit is for these mushrooms.
0: Mm-hmm.
5: Once again, it's that story that you want to get what has been studied and what's been researched and what is the most reliable. And so if you're someone that, you had a tough cold and flu season last year, you're doing okay now, but you're going to be heading into the fall. I start taking, you know, some of the Immune Plus mushroom extracts, because it all it's going to do is help you perform better. Because people have to remember, your immune system just isn't about being, you know, oh, I'm fighting something off. Mm-hmm. It's, am I controlling inflammation signaling day in and day out? This is also why great combination with aged garlic extract, right? Because that's one of its key features, is controlling metabolic inflammation.
0: And that's the master disease, or, well, along with stress, but yeah. I mean, inflammation is involved in almost any or every degenerative disease known to man, and then some.
5: That's right.
0: Yeah,
5: and, exactly.
0: And okay, since you mentioned performance, or products performing at their peak, especially when it comes to stimulating the immune system, Jim, since you are the chief science officer at Lifetime Fitness, do you advise athletes to take these mushrooms? I mean, you mentioned that cordyceps, the cordyceps is involved in endurance, but is there any improvement in athletic performance from taking these?
5: Well, there's a couple areas. I mean, I'm glad you brought it up, because I've been using cordyceps and a few of the other mushrooms for years. As long as they're, like, you know, because I work with professional teams and athletes, they've got to be third-party certified, right? So you got to go through the, you know, is it NSF or BSCG? But they absolutely improve performance, because here's one of the big things people don't understand. You know, everybody's training as if they're a professional athlete now, mm-hmm. right? Like, yeah, people way overtraining just because they've caught the exercise bug. They want to be healthy, but a lot of times I think they don't realize you got to measure your readiness and measure your heart rate variability. Make sure you're not overextending yourself because that commonly happens. And so what happens if you're an athlete, a good example, the Olympics just happened. They could train for 3 years, 11 months, 28 days, they go to the Olympic trials and they catch a cold or flu.
0: Oh, I know. Isn't that?
5: Because they're overtraining, weakened their immune system, mm-hmm. now they got sick. Or they got a stress fracture because of inflammation signaling. So these are fantastic for people who are very avid exercisers, whether they're biking, you know, swimming, triathlons, high rocks, whatever they're doing. The mushrooms are really effective at helping them to improve their performance.
0: And marathon runners, it's notorious that they inevitably get a cold or flu after, you know, one of the marathons or after a competitive event, because it takes so much out of their immune system. I mean, the endurance type sports are really, they tax the immune system more than the short term or shorter,
5: they do.
0: The sprints and the different sports that don't involve running for hours at a time, or as you mentioned, triathlons.
5: Right. What they basically show is once you start to go at like a high heart rate, like a runner,
0: yes,
5: or maybe hockey or basketball, because they're running really hard, going mm-hmm. up and back on the court. Right, it's an extended sprint for them. You know, once you do that, it changes your microbiome. So your immune system ends up becoming really weakened by doing those kind of endurance sports, because, you know, you lose your microbiome diversity. You start to stress and create inflammatory cytokines. You flatten your cortisol curve. And that's why you want to keep your immune system and utilize things that allow you to recover, because the harder you train, the more you need to recover.
0: Okay. Now, on that note, we need to, we'll recover from the last break, if you can stay with us one more segment. And I want to ask you, when we come back, about mushrooms for intelligence. There's a smart mushroom formula that you helped, you had a hand in, involving the aged garlic extract that you mentioned, as well as some other nutrients and specific mushrooms in there that will enhance brain health. So we'll talk about that when we return from this brief break. I'm David Snow here on Dr. Health Radio. 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Back after this as Dr. Health continues.
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0: Welcome back to your weekly dose of Verbal Vitamins. It's the cure for the common radio show. David Snow on your radio, and we welcome you back to the program. Thanks so much for making us part of your weekend. Today on the program, functional and medicinal mushrooms, why you need them to stay healthy all year long, not just during cold and flu season. And my guest is Jim Lavelle, named one of 50 most influential pharmacists by American Druggist Magazine. He's also the author of 26 books and over 200 articles in published peer-reviewed journal or literature. And also, as I mentioned earlier, the chief science officer at Lifetime Fitness and a pharmacist. I mean, you're one of the most credentialed people I have on a regular basis on the program, Jim, and always it's always an honor to be with you and have you on the show. And thanks so much for making us a part of your, you have such a busy schedule, and I appreciate you clearing it for us from time to time.
5: I love being on your show, David, and you know why?
0: Why?
5: It's because your humor is so amazing. I look forward to the opening joke.
0: you're expecting time. It. Is that right?
5: I'm just waiting for me to laugh. No.
0: Okay.
5: What?
0: I was trying to be serious when I first had you, when we first brought you on, but I guess, okay, you know my MO. Okay. Hey, speaking of that, did you know, Jim, and the audience as well, we are exactly 1 month away from the celebration of the world's most medicinal herb, garlic, and one of the most popular flavor-enhancing herbs, since we're talking about garlic, although we're talking about the odorless garlic. The kyolic has no odor after ingestion, because on on July 24th, 25th, and 26th, a month from now, the annual Gilroy Garlic Festival will be in full swing, as well as full smell, in Gilroy, California. And by the way, 90%, this is interesting, 90% of the garlic that is consumed in the U.S. is grown in that area. And I actually attended it back, I think it was 2012, and I was doing a news story on it, so they had a driver assigned to me and a friend that I brought. And so we're being driven to the big festival. There's like 150,000 people over 3 days, right? And so I started smelling garlic, and I thought, oh, we're almost there, because I had never been there before. And he says, oh no, we're still a couple miles away. You can smell it for a mile or two away. I mean, and if you like anything garlicky, you know, food, garlic bread and fries and steak and even garlic ice cream, which I had.
5: Garlic soup.
0: Yeah. Right? Oh, sure. Yeah. You'll be in herb heaven. And for our Northern California listeners, we're on a big San Francisco station there, and it's just a hop, skip, and a jump away from the immediate Bay Area, Gilroy, California. So you're fortunate to be able to drive there in a month from now, if you want to put that on your calendar. Anyway, getting back to, let's talk about smart mushrooms, or why it might be smart to ingest a smart type of mushroom, that is lion's mane, but not just lion's mane, because there's a lot of, I mean, I've seen lion's mane soda and, you know, lion's mane candies and cookies, and, you know, people put a very just amount of lion's mane, the medicinal mushroom, in there and claim brain health benefits or memory benefits, which is very erroneous. But let's talk about the Kyolic Specialty Series, the Mushrooms Plus, or excuse me, the Specialty Smart Series, the Smart Mushrooms Plus, and why it has more than just the mushrooms in it. If you could explain that formula with the lion's mane.
5: Oh, sure. It's actually, once again, a really well thought out formulation. And so one of the things that, you know, it contains is, as you said, it's lion's mane, but again, it's lion's mane fruiting body extract, and it's an 8-to-1 concentration.
0: Oh, that's
5: so
0: good.
5: It's not just that you're getting the fruiting body in all of these mushrooms, you're getting concentrates, so you're getting a lot of value. So when you read the amount that's in it, 150 milligrams, but it's an 8-to-1 concentrate. Well, it's like you're getting 1,000 milligrams of a fruiting body, right? So very important that people understand that. And then obviously, and lion's mane, you know, it absolutely improves mental focus and nerve health. So how do you do that? Well, mental focus is due to dopamine, and nerve health means that you're reducing that glial activation that damages your nerves. So that's really good chronically. When you think about that, you want to be repairing your brain every day, right? You want to be on, like for me, I've been on actual brain support nutrients for the last 25 years. And I can honestly say now in my 60s, I can still get on stage and lecture, you know, 8-10 hours, 3 days in a row.
0: I've seen you on
5: and
0: stage.
5: And not miss a beat.
0: Yeah.
5: And I really believe it's because I supported my brain, and it's never too late to start.
0: Yeah.
5: And then the aronia berries that are in it, they're kind of nicknamed brain berries, right? Which is kind of cool. Lots of anthocyanidins in them. What are anthocyanidins? Basically, they help with improving microcirculation, and they help with reducing, you know, the potential for neurodegeneration. But the big one is, you know, when your blood vessels, especially your capillaries, start to get friable, like the collagen gets leaky, you know, as you're aging.
0: Right.
5: What anthocyanidins do is it inhibits collagenase, which is the enzyme that's breaking down the collagen that's making up your capillaries.
0: Uh-huh. Okay. So
5: it's kind of cool.
0: Yeah,
5: right?
0: Yeah. And then aronia berries, I've seen some research on those. They're kind of like blueberries on steroids. I mean, they have a higher level of anthocyanidins than blueberries or blackberries and some of the common berries you see in stores. And aronia berries are not typically seen in stores because they're not as tasty or sweet as say blueberries are.
5: Right.
0: And it would be more expensive too. But yeah, therapeutically, definitely you want something like that in this formula, which the aged garlic extract, the Kyolic product has. Now, these products are all available in natural food stores. And are they on the market already? I know I picked up this one.
5: They're on the market. They can research it, go to kyolic.com. They can obviously... as you know, they're always going to have good information for people to read on their website. And they have all three of them, great information posted. So if people really want to dig in and understand it, they're able to do it. And, my advice is combine the value of medicinal mushrooms with the value of aged garlic extract, right?
0: I think
5: using aged garlic extract with the mushrooms.
0: Mm-hmm.
5: Now, having some aged garlic extract, there's some in these formulas, I would still encourage people to take more. Make sure they try to get over 1,200 milligrams of aged garlic extract a day.
0: Okay.
5: And the reason for that is it's going to help your circulation. Circulation helps everything we just talked about, whether it's sleep, whether it's the immune system, or whether it's
0: brain function,
5: brain health.
0: Yeah. No, that's why exercise is so beneficial, because it enhances our circulation. And I have used the sleep mushrooms, the Kyolic sleep mushrooms formula, but I'm looking forward to purchasing the Smart Mushrooms Plus, which we just you just described for
5: us. How did you like it?
0: It was as good, if not better, than melatonin, and there was no melatonin in it, I had a phenomenal. I mean, this is 30 capsules, so and I was taking, as you mentioned, two a day gives you the maximum dose, but even one a day, I mean one at night, about an hour before bedtime. It had a noticeable effect on the quality of my sleep, the duration and both the quantity and quality of my sleep. So sometimes I was taking two, sometimes one, depending on what I was doing that night and so on. But whether it was one or two, it rocks. And so I'm not going to be without the sleep mushrooms, but I'm definitely going to for daytime with conscious use. I want to go for the Smart Mushrooms Plus as well. I'm going to try that as well. So
5: that's great. So good. I'm glad to hear it worked so well for you. That's fantastic.
0: Yeah, no, absolutely. All right, Jim. Well, thank you so much. Let's just recap. The three formulas, the series, or the Kyolic specialty series is what they're called, but the Immune Mushrooms Plus, the Sleep Mushrooms Plus, which I just mentioned, and then the Smart Mushrooms Plus, all available at your nearest natural food store, or, as you mentioned, kyolic.com. That's K-Y-O-L-I-C. And by the way, I just found out the translation of garlic in Japanese. Do you know what it is?
5: What?
0: Naniku. That's what I read and learned recently in a couple of articles. Naniku is what they call, or that's a Japanese translation for garlic in Japan. So we learned.
5: Very cool.
0: Yeah. So there you go. Although I did look up the word, and there's it's like a lot of words in the American vocabulary or dictionary, and they have more than one meaning, and the other meaning was flesh. So I don't know if they take your pick on that. So anyway.
5: Yeah, I think I'll keep calling it. I'm going to keep calling it Kyolic.
0: I think so. Yeah, and let's talk about the name Kyolic. It's actually in Japan.
5: Strong Life.
0: Yeah, Strong Life. Yeah, Kyo is a Japanese translation for strong, or the Japanese word for strong, and lick, from the garlic, the root of the word garlic. And I'll leave you with this. This is from Alice May Brock, and she says, tomatoes and oregano make it Italian. Wine and tarragon make it French. Sour cream makes it Russian, lemon and cinnamon make it Greek, soy sauce makes it Chinese, garlic makes it good. And as you can see, all those cuisines add garlic to all the herbs and vegetables that I just mentioned, because without garlic, where would cuisine be? I mean, and the good thing about Kyolic is it's odorless garlic, so you won't offend anybody socially. So again,
5: yeah,
0: Kyolic,
5: absolutely.
0: Kyolic.com. Jim, can't thank you enough. Hope that you can join us before the end of the year.
5: That's great. Thanks for having me today.
0: Sure thing. There goes Jim Lavelle, clinical pharmacist and certified clinical nutritionist. And here we go with another edition, but join us again next week. 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Oh, for our special 4th of July weekend edition of the program, when we'll have Traveling Healthy, to authors there, and then a dermatologist talking about summer skincare. 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Until then, I'm David Snow, thanking you for joining us today. Join us again next week, same time, same station, for another edition. And remember, it's not how long you live, it's how you live long. Aloha. Have a healthy week.
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27: News at Town Hall. I'm Bob Agnew in Washington. The U.S. has dispatched hundreds of rescue workers to help the Venezuelan government as the injured there overwhelm hospitals, and the death toll is now past 900.
28: Nazareth Jimenez is a La Guaira resident with missing family members. She says, "We call on the government and countries around the world to help us. Look, we need machines here. Human strength is not enough. We can't remove those structures without them." Citizens dug through the rubble of their homes and said they have seen few state rescue teams in the areas hit hardest by the devastating 7.2 and 7.5 magnitude quakes Wednesday. Omar Reis lost family in the quakes. More than 20 of my relatives have died here. And in the Caribbean area in Tanaguarena, I've been left practically alone in this world. I'm Haya Pinjwani.
27: 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Secretary of State Marco Rubio says Israel and Lebanon have reached a framework for a ceasefire aimed at lasting peace and security.
29: We believe today is the first step in that journey. And the first step is sometimes the hardest step.
1: but it's the one we're taking together today.
27: The ceasefire is contingent on a complete cessation of fire by the terrorist group Hezbollah. Utah's restricting fireworks as the largest fire in the country grows there.
2: The Cottonwood Fire in southern Utah was burning unchecked Friday across more than 112 square miles. The National Weather Service issued a rare, particularly dangerous situation for a section of Utah on Friday, urging preparation for rapid fire growth. Red flag warnings are also in effect for parts of California, Nevada, Arizona, New Mexico, Colorado, and Idaho. Authorities are urging caution as extreme conditions persist around the West. Bernie Bennett reporting.
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27: A poll worker says that two federal officers paid her a visit at a voting location during New York's primaries to confront her about a social media post she'd written criticizing the ICE officer who fatally shot Renee Good in Minneapolis.
6: Months after she made a post on social media, poll worker Paige Lynn Gonier was approached by ICE workers while she was at a polling station in Syracuse. Co-worker Shalia Millage caught the moment on video.
7: And they're bringing her a warning.
6: Gonier says the officers accused her of doxing Jonathan Ross, the ICE officer who shot and killed Renee Good in Minneapolis.
8: They were insisting that I sign the form,
6: which she refused to do. A Homeland Security spokesperson says that Gonier's post included the agent's address.
8: I'm leaving it up because I am firm on my right of free speech.
6: I'm Lisa Dwyer.
27: Breaking news and analysis at townhall.com. Spencer Pratt is turning his attention now to Los Angeles City Hall after narrowly missing the mayoral runoff when late-arriving mail-in ballots pushed City Councilwoman Nithya Raman ahead of him.
9: Spencer Pratt is now focusing on allegations of voter fraud involving homeless residents on Skid Row. Claims currently under federal investigation, though no charges have been filed. Pratt says he plans to be more aggressive in his criticism of city leadership and claims he has information he believes could expose corruption. Ken Lorman reporting.
27: Tourists visiting the nation's capital this weekend are in for a treat as U.S. military is honored on Sunday. There's a lot more in store also as the state fair continues through July 10th. Every day, the America 250 celebration, in fact, will be featuring something fresh. And tomorrow, it's a patriotic tribute to the U.S. military that will involve a lot of flyovers of military aircraft. More on these.
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30: 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Welcome to Johnny on the Spot, where we talk openly about gold, silver, and what's really going on in today's precious metals markets. 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
0: And I'm Shannon. We're a family-owned precious metals firm, and we've been helping Americans buy and sell bullion since 1973. On this show, we share what we're seeing day-to-day with our clients so you can make informed decisions about precious metals.
30: Well, today's topic was suggested to us by someone new to precious metals. It's how to buy, sell, and store precious metals.
0: When she suggested it, my first thought was, that's too simple of a subject. However, I realized that so many don't know where to begin, how to start, how the process works, or how to store precious metals. We meet people all the time in casual conversation who don't even know you can buy and own physical gold and silver.
30: Well, that makes sense, because there was a 40-year period of time that Americans just could not own gold. And although that changed 50 years ago, owning precious metals isn't something most people think about. Owning gold and silver is not as prevalent as, like, owning stocks.
0: My father started CMI Gold and Silver more than 50 years ago, selling silver bars, even before Americans regained the right to own gold in 1974. And we've served clients around the country from the beginning through education. So we're here today and have this show to share what we've learned over five decades in this business to help you decide if physical precious metals make sense for you.
30: When most people think about the word investments, they often relate it to the stock market. Now, there's good reason for this association. After all, the stock market is an excellent way to generate wealth over time.
0: However, the stock market can also be extremely volatile. During such times, gold investments often become popular. Precious metals are hard assets. Hard assets are physical, tangible resources that possess intrinsic value and typically endure market fluctuations. Because of their physical form and scarcity, precious metals are an excellent way to hedge and anchor your assets and diversify your portfolio. Hard assets do not go to zero. This means that tangible physical investments, such as real estate, precious metals, and land, always retain some baseline intrinsic value. Unlike shares in a bankrupt company, these assets cannot become completely worthless because they serve a functional, real-world purpose.
30: Well, the question is, how to buy gold? And what are the best ways to buy gold that fits your budget?
0: There are three options to consider with gold and silver. One is physical bullion. Examples are coins and bars for direct ownership. Two is ETFs for stock-like trading. And three, digital platforms. Physical metals can be obtained through precious metals firms such as us, while paper or digital assets are available through standard brokerage accounts.
30: The first one, physical bullion, is the most traditional method. You own it and you hold it without relying on financial institutions or other counterparty risks.
0: The second method mentioned is gold and silver ETFs, exchange-traded funds. You own a share of a pool of metal in a vault. These are highly liquid and easy to trade, but they come with management expense fees. You do not receive physical possession of the metal.
30: Well, the third option mentioned was digital gold and silver. There are financial apps and platforms that allow purchase of the fractional ownership of precious metals. Digital gold and silver are similar to an ETF, and you can buy as little as just a few dollars worth of metal at a time. But you do not take physical possession. The second and third options allow for ownership inside a brokerage account. But there are questions as to how well they will protect in a crisis. You know, we also have an episode on stablecoins if you want more info. But let's return to discussing physical precious metals and option one and how to get started.
0: I think the hardest part is determining what to buy because there are so many good products available. As for determining what to buy, we're going to talk about

0: diligence, okay? Utilize online reviews, the Better Business Bureau, and ask friends who purchase metals if they know reputable dealers. Well, they may not, but they may know someone who does. 30 to 35% of our clients actually come from referrals.
1: Please be aware of person-to-person precious metals buying, such as found on social media sites. This is where counterfeits are often found. Even be aware of buying friend-to-friend. The friend may not know the product is counterfeit. This past Christmas, a new client came in to sell some 10-ounce silver bars for Christmas money. He acquired them from a friend of his a long time ago, who sold them to him at a great price, a price that sounded too good to be true. I suspected something was off when I saw them, but of course I tested them. Unfortunately, they were fake. It broke my heart because the money and security he was counting on wasn't there.
0: Online social media transactions do not offer the buyer protection and are without recourse, so just be aware. We actually have a box of fake items we've collected over the years, both silver and gold, from people who purchased them peer-to-peer. We have an episode about how to avoid gold and silver scams on our YouTube channel for further help on this subject.
1: This advice is for the novice, the beginning investor. But for those who've been investing for a while, there are verification tools available that you can purchase if that's something that you're interested in. If you want to know what tools we use, visit our website and send us a message using our chat bot and we'll get the info to you.
0: You know, I love Costco, and you can find some great precious metals deals there, all right? 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Understanding the spread helps you understand the cost of the investment. If you purchase today but must sell tomorrow and the spot price is the same, the difference between those two numbers is the spread or the cost of the investment. You want to minimize the spread by purchasing recognizable low premium items.
1: 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But to do this, it is important to understand what premium is. We refer to premium as the markup the dealer makes on top of the spot price of the metal. Premium covers dealer cost, which includes the minting and distribution cost and the dealer margin. Premiums fluctuate depending on these factors as well as market conditions. In a volatile market where the metals spot prices are moving quickly, you will see higher premiums.
0: Well, but before we get too much into discussing premium, let's briefly explain what the spot price is. Spot price of metal is the current market price for a precious metal in its raw form. The spot price is quoted per troy ounce. This is the price you see changing in real time, similar to how stock prices change on financial news or dealers' websites. The spot price reflects the value of the metal itself without any added costs.
1: Be aware that the spot price of a metal can vary from one dealer or news feed to another, depending on how it is calculated. So when comparing the markup or the premium over the spot price, be sure to compare the spot prices also.
0: We have an episode dedicated to understanding spot prices. That show offers a more in-depth explanation of how spot prices are obtained. Again, that's on our YouTube channel or wherever you get your podcasts.
1: We actually have quite a few educational podcasts and videos simplifying the world of precious metals.
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0: This is how dealers stay in business, but be careful of fees added at the end of the transaction. 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Most dealers include shipping fees in the cost of the product, but that may depend on the size of the order.
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0: 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They follow the spot price of gold very closely because of their lower premiums, making investment calculations easier. The spread we discussed earlier is less with gold bars most of the time. Most gold bars are produced by private refiners, and there are several. So pricing can be competitive, and because the gold bar design are usually minimal, production costs are less compared to gold coins.
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1: 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Remember, there's never a bad time to invest in security.
0: You know, $100 invested in gold 25 years ago would be worth about $1,700 today. That same $100 of paper money is now worth less than half as much. Because of cumulative inflation, it would take about $188 today to purchase the same goods and services you could buy for $100 25 years ago.
1: wherever you are with your investments, it is recommended to have 5 to 15% to even 20% of an investment portfolio in physical precious metals. If you're thinking of transferring some of your investments into precious metals, start small with about 5% and move money over a bit at a time until you get to the percentage goal you're comfortable with.
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1: For many precious metals investors, having secure storage at home is essential for quick access and peace of mind. There's no one else to rely on, but the safe owner takes full responsibility for security. If you don't have the ability for a safe just yet, brainstorm for creative hiding spots. Over the years, some clients have shared their spots with us, and some are places I would never have thought about. However, if you hide valuables at home, I recommend no more than 3 separate hiding spots for ease of remembering. When my parents moved after 25 years in one location, I found money hidden under the rug, in a book, among other places. Places they had forgotten about because there were too many of them.
0: It was like a true treasure map, wasn't it? 2 notes for home storage. First is to tell someone you absolutely trust of your hiding spot. We've seen a few sellers bring us items to liquidate that they found after someone passed away. Second note is I do not recommend burying gold or silver even in an absolute airtight container. Any moisture will affect the metal, and that will affect the price when it's time to sell.
1: Consider sharing with someone you trust your hiding spot. About 20 years ago, we had a house flipper sell us some gold maple leaf coins and 90% silver coinage he found in a house he purchased at auction. The owner had passed away. While remodeling, he found in the walls $130,000 worth of gold and silver. The silver filled about 3 5-gallon buckets, and there were about 30 or 40 1-ounce gold maple leaf coins.
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3: 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Right here on AM 1220 KDOW. The cost of everything is going up, and it's got you re-examining your priorities in a big way. 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
4: With SRN News, I'm Bob Agnew in Washington. The latest attacks across the Persian Gulf show the potential for the Iran war to spin out of control. Here's correspondent Julie Walker.
5: Iran launches new attacks, a drone assault targeting Bahrain and against a ship in the Strait of Hormuz, likely Tehran's response to overnight airstrikes by the U.S. Those were in response to an Iranian drone attack Thursday on a ship trying to get out of the strait. This comes as the two countries are trying to reach a final accord to end the conflict following an interim peace deal. Vice President J.D. Vance on social media Friday night saying Iran should just pick up the phone if there are disagreements about the ceasefire agreement, but violence will be met with violence. I'm Julie Walker.
4: The situation has grown more desperate by the hour in Venezuela as people dig through the rubble there of collapsed homes and apartments.
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7: Average AI researcher, you're probably making a similar amount. Although the star players, like the ones that are signing 100 million bonuses, I don't know if we had anything like that big, like in China. But look, they made their money with the IPOs. They made their money recently with all the, this AI boom. It's just on a maybe slightly smaller scale. Doesn't mean that they're not making much more than the frankly average person.
8: Tracy, can I say something that might be sort of sacrilege for a podcast host to say?
9: Okay.
8: This, I'm only speaking for myself here. I'm not necessarily speaking for the team. But it occurred to me, like, I'm not really sure if I'd be that interested in, say, getting the CEO of, like, an American AI lab on the podcast as a guest. I don't know what I would ask them because, like do I really want to hear, like, Sam Altman or Demis Hassabis or whatever, like, the future of work and all this stuff or, like, these all the big, you know, I love doing AI episodes. I just feel like at that level, I would rather talk to sort of like someone in actually the engine room rather than this sort of big picture person who may have some degree of AI psychosis and just like as on it speaks in like the biggest generalities.
9: Okay, well now Sam Altman needs to like invite himself on the show just to test your commitment to not having AI CEOs.
8: No, I would do it, but I like let's just agree here that if we ever like get one of the really big like lab CEOs. Let's just ask the very, like, sort of mundane questions about operations and not, like, what are we all going to do? And, you know, what is the meaning of life going to be when we don't have jobs? Because I'm so sick of those conversations. They may be important at some point. But, Grace, I'm sort of curious from your perception, like, it does feel like the heads of the American AI labs have some degree of AI psychosis themselves. Either they talk about all white collar employment is going to disappear, or that they're going to build a monster that, if done wrong, is going to be out of control, and that they're not, you know, it'll escape the sandbox. Is there the same sort of existential discourse in the Chinese AI community?
7: Yeah, I think to start with, in the AI community themselves, I would say people are a lot more pragmatic. And I think recently I was talking to Nathan Lambert, who is an open source researcher who just came to China, visited all the labs. He said, look, I was shocked to see majority of labs are so young, as in like a lot of the researchers are still students. A lot of them are interns and the core research teams are maybe led by a handful of people. And then these people are academics by training. So maybe they're a bit less commercial. Maybe you can say they're less like sophisticated to manipulate the market, whatever you want to call them. So I definitely feel like there's less of that kind of psychosis or high level narrative going around. However, I would say that there is obviously anxiety from the public in some degree, not as much of a pushback. But recently there was a very interesting court case in Hangzhou, which is, you know, home to Alibaba and a lot of these AI labs, basically a company tried to like lay off a person saying you are being replaced by AI. And the court literally ruled say that is not allowed. And no company can use AI as an excuse to lay off or replace or even cut short their contract time. So that was a really swift reaction from regulators. And I think it really did serve as a calming factor for the public. Obviously, I also think I want to preface the fact that the knowledge worker economy makes up less of the overall economy in China as well. So that kind of fear maybe doesn't feel as imminent, but that conversation is being had.
9: More to come from our conversation on Chinese AI. We are speaking with Grace Shao, the author of the AI Prone Substack. I'm Tracy Alloway.
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18: And I'm Monica Ricks in the Bloomberg Newsroom. Here are some of the stories we're watching. Oil prices held steady to end the week, with Brent crude closing at $72 a barrel Friday, despite renewed attacks in the Middle East. Oman also told European officials there's no way of going back to the pre-war status quo with the Strait of Hormuz, and transiting ships may have to pay fees. The U.S., Europe, and Oman's Gulf Arab neighbors are increasingly concerned that it's setting up a toll system with Iran, but Oman claimed those fees would be used to depollute the waterway. Anthropic's been cleared to restore some access to its powerful Mythos AI model. Bloomberg's Ed Kalegi has details.
19: It happened after resolving Trump administration concerns about the technology's potential threats to national security. The clearance eases a confrontation that erupted 2 weeks ago when the government abruptly banned Anthropic from giving foreign nationals access to Mythos 5 and a related model, Fable 5, over fears that security guardrails could be circumvented. The order prompted the company to disable all global access to the two advanced systems and touched off intensive talks toward a resolution. Ed Kalegi, Bloomberg Radio.
18: Meantime, OpenAI is slowly rolling out a preview version of its more capable GPT 5.6 AI model series, following pressure from the government to stagger its release. It's got select partners now, but will be more widely available in the coming weeks. Apple's pressing the White House for approval to purchase memory chips from Changji Memory Technologies. It's a blacklisted Chinese company, but that company now wants guarantees that it won't have to deal with stiff licensing restrictions. Apple's trying to offset cost hikes caused by a shortage of memory chips and storage, which has forced them to raise prices on its products. And the heir to Walmart is expanding his portfolio. Here's Bloomberg's Matt Piper.
20: Lucas Walton and his wife Samantha are acquiring a minority stake in the NBA's Chicago Bulls. Lucas is an heir to the Walmart fortune. The deal includes part of the United Center, where the Bulls play home games, and the Waltons will buy stakes from existing limited partners. The Reinsdorf family will maintain its controlling interest in the franchise, according to a statement provided by the Bulls. Lucas Walton is the grandson of Walmart founder Sam Walton and is worth about $39 billion, according to the Bloomberg Billionaires Index. Matt Piper, Bloomberg Radio.
18: The Chicago Bulls are valued at about $6 billion. Global news 24 hours a day and whenever you want it with Bloomberg News Now. I'm Monica Ricks, and this is Bloomberg.
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2: And I'm Tracy Alloway.
1: On today's show, we are discussing what's going on in the Chinese AI ecosystem. We are speaking with Grace Hsiao, author of the AI Problem Substack.
4: But I do think in Asia in general, not only in China, you look at South Korea, Singapore, all these countries are approaching AI in a very pragmatic way. And the tiger moms are trying to train up the kids to be AI native. The students are trying to train themselves up to be AI native. People are preparing for the future versus pushing back on the future.
1: That's interesting. You know, in the US, obviously, companies announce that they're laying people off and they cite AI even frequently when there's no evidence that AI had anything to do with it. So it's interesting they're not allowed to do it. In defense of American AI labs, most of them lose a lot of money, and yet they actually do spend at least the big ones spend quite a decent amount on so-called like alignment research, safety research, making sure the AIs don't go rogue, et cetera. How big of a part of the Chinese labs, how much do they spend on, I guess, what they would, what you would put, what the American labs would put into the safety bucket?
4: I do have to say I'm not a policy expert, so I don't work with a lot of the safety people as much. But there are organizations in China that are definitely working, like the regulators as well as the private sector working together. And for some context, in China, there are various moving parts in the government. There's MIT, the CAC, et cetera. These agencies basically, some are to propel economic development. So in this case, AI diffusion, the whole idea of AI plus every single sector you can think of. Some act more like a guardrail as a protector. So they are working hand in hand. And on top of that, every single AI, Gen AI application, as well as LLM company have to go through the national registry in China. So they actually disclose what is being trained, what is, you know, the potential risk. That said, I think right now, you know, no one really knows what the real impact of AI will be on the economy. But, you know, definitely that fear-mongering narrative is not mainstream in China.
2: How would you describe, I guess, the approach of the Chinese government to AI in general? Because it feels like the trade-off for maybe not being on the cutting edge with frontier models is, well, you're further along with sovereign AI and the government maybe has like a better handle on what the labs are actually doing.
4: The Chinese government probably sees this in a much more pragmatic way, you know, just like how there was an Internet Plus policy 15 years ago. There's now an AI Plus policy. When DeepSeek moment took off, you know, there was a frenzy of private companies, even in home appliances, trying to embed DeepSeek, integrate DeepSeek. Just like, what is a AI vacuum going to do for you, or AI like electric toothbrush to do for you? It was wild, right? But the government picked that up. And I think what the Chinese government, going back to what we talked about earlier, is that they have the advantage of having the ability to push things down from top down. And at the very high level, they're seeing AI as an economic driver to propel maybe efficiency, to address some of the labor shortage that's coming as the population continues to age and decline. It also addresses a lot of issues where a lot of the young people don't want to work in manufacturing roles. They want to be automated, actually, and they want to work in urban areas. So they have that now. And then each of the provincial governments will take that as kind of like a KPI. They're like, all right, let's go act like VCs essentially and go find, you know, future DeepSeeks and fund them. However, how much these companies want to take government money is a different discussion. A lot of them will then even support them by providing, you know, infrastructure like buildings, offices, even like some of them heard like dormitory for these young entrepreneurs, and then give them money and capital to try things out. There's also these AI pilot zones being rolled out across the country. I think now about 11 or 12 of them where, you know, people can try out new AI products. I met with the largest AI developer community founder in China a couple of weeks ago, and she was saying there's more than a couple hundred thousand developers in this ecosystem, and they are working with regulators and the private sector. So if, say, ByteDance have a new product, they might go to them first and say, can you try this out? And then they will report and debug and see what's happening, and then tell the whoever local government that's funding them with providing the infrastructure, say, hey, this product might come out. Do you want to be part of it? Do you want to give it money? Do you want to provide it with whatever resource you want to? So there is kind of this like cohesive ecosystem where they kind of all dance together. How much these companies actually want to take state money, I think that's debatable. However, as AI and robotics become more and more sensitive and being recognized as not only an economic driver, but potentially a military use or geopolitical, I guess, talking point. Mm-hmm. At this point, it is becoming more and more nationalized, not only in China, but globally in the US and so on.
1: Robotics is obviously an area where China is just straight up ahead of the United States, or at least according to all the videos on my Twitter and Instagram feed of humanoid robots and so forth. How much does, you know, when we were all kids, when we thought of like AI, I think we thought of robots, right? We thought about the T-1000 or some version of it. And now when we think of AI, most people think of chatbots, but that's just one aspect of AI. For the advanced labs, whether we're talking about the DeepSeeks or the Minimaxes or GLM and so forth, like, are they actively working hand in hand with some of the Unitrees and advanced robotics companies to figure out how you can actually have that, the true AI robot of the future?
4: Yeah, I think China, having been the manufacturing hub of like literally everything under the sun over the last like three decades, has definitely an advantage have owning all the supply chain, right? And it's like not only just owning the supply chain, but, you know, there are literally regions where that whole supply from raw material to like the end result, end product from OEM is all within like, say, 50 kilometers of each other. So what we're seeing is a lot of American investors and entrepreneurs coming into China to kind of get a sense of that. And like you mentioned, because we've been so fixed in software, I think China having a very strong hardware background is now thinking about how can we actually integrate the software into the hardware. How ready that is to the mass market, I frankly don't think it's really there yet. So recently I just met with some robotic companies. They actually can't just plug in a Minimax, you know, that's like for them, they need to actually get physical data. This is where, like, you know, now all the hype is on world models, physical AI, you know, that is a complete different set of kind of technology, essentially, where without the 3D data that these models need right now, the bottleneck right now is that, you know, these hardwares, these humanoids, quadrupeds, dogs, whatever you want to call them, they cannot be powered by LLMs. Yeah. That's number one. Number two is, despite that China being very, very strong on hardware, the bottleneck is actually a lot of times in the integration as well as the battery solutions. You know, you think of China having very strong battery solutions, but most of these gadgets can't last more than like, say, 2 hours. And there's no one that's really come out with a better solution so far. What I've seen, the most creative thing so far is, like, you know, those glasses you wear, like the Meta glasses, they kind of die within 2 hours. But China, like iFlyTek or Rocket, that's kind of a newer player startup, they created these battery capsules where you can just like stick onto your glasses. It's very lightweight, doesn't really affect your user experience. And that's actually able to kind of extend it by a few hours. So to go back to your question, is China trying to do physical AI? Definitely. What is their edge? I think it's still in manufacturing. Is their software good enough? I don't think anyone really has good enough software right now, as of now.
2: Wait, I'm just going to press you on this. So if we fast forward 10 years, like, what would you say is most likely to be China's comparative advantage? Is it like the cheap, open source, super optimized models? Is it software, AI software that's like integrated with like industry and existing business? Or is it robotics and the sort of hardware side of AI?
1: Ten years is a long time.
4: 10 years is a long time.
1: Sorry.
2: Well, we want to challenge you.
4: A lot of these companies didn't exist 10 years ago, or not even 5 years ago.
2: That's fair. Okay, I can shorten the time frame. In 3 years.
4: All right. So don't chase me down if I'm wrong in 3 years, but I think, you know, there's two parts. One is, I think I agree with you. Hardware side, China's definitely going to have, I think, more breakthroughs and have a lot of edge. Not only is the supply chain all domestically there, I think something overlooked by people is the fact that a lot of the know-how is also there. And that's not easy to transfer overnight. You know, Patrick McGee's book recently, in his Apple book, saying how Apple...
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8: News this hour at Town Hall. I'm Bob Agnew in Washington. The situation has grown more desperate in Venezuela. As people are digging through the rubble there of collapsed homes and apartment buildings after those two earthquakes this week. Charles Dalen Desmer reports, amid a disappointing government response, many people are taking their appeals online.
9: With communication patchy, social media and online registries have become a crucial tool for many Venezuelans seeking information and resources beyond sparse government statistics.
8: And the experts say the back-to-back earthquakes were the most intense to hit the country in more than 100 years. SRN News and our parent company, Salem Media, are partnering with Christian nonprofit Food for the Poor to rush emergency aid to victims of the tragedy. 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The latest attacks across the Persian Gulf show the potential for the Iran war to spin out of control.
10: Iran launches new attacks, a drone assault targeting Bahrain and against a ship in the Strait of Hormuz, likely Tehran's response to overnight airstrikes by the U.S. Those were in response to an Iranian drone attack Thursday on a ship trying to get out of the strait. This comes as the two countries are trying to reach a final accord to end the conflict following an interim peace deal.
8: That is Julie Walker reporting. Secretary of State Marco Rubio says Israel and Lebanon have reached a framework agreement, one aimed at achieving what he calls lasting peace and security. Israel's ambassador to the United States, Michael Leiter, calls the deal
11: real peace, where both countries will live in security, where Israel's and Lebanon's sovereignty will be respected, honored, and protected. In this performance-based trilateral framework agreement, Iran is out.
8: The ceasefire is contingent on a complete cessation of fire by Hezbollah.
0: Important information regarding the Italy Unfiltered Dream Vacation Sweepstakes and the Italy Unfiltered Group Tour scheduled for September 2026. Due to ongoing uncertainty surrounding overseas travel conditions and future international travel considerations, the Italy Unfiltered Tour has been canceled. As a result, the Italy Unfiltered Dream Vacation Sweepstakes has also been canceled and no prize will be awarded. Additional information regarding the cancellation is available on our station's website on the contests and sweepstakes page.
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17: Good afternoon, fellow investors, and welcome back to another edition of Invest Talk. This is our Friday, June 26th, 2026 edition. Happy Friday to everyone out there, and it's an interesting day in markets to close the week. So a lot to unpack. I am ready for all of it. Whatever's on your mind, reach out with your questions during our 4 to 5 live hour or after hours. It does not matter. We want to hear from you. We want to know what's on your mind, and that's the best way we can help you. Help you become a better investor. That's what each episode of Invest Talk is about. Bringing your feet back on the ground, keeping your head out of the clouds, focusing on what matters, focusing on the reality as opposed to the hype. We're not your hype machine. I'm not Kramer. I'm not going to bang any bells and whistles. It's not what this show is about. The show is about the hard realities of the economy, of certain sectors, of what it takes to be a smart and consistent investor. That's what this show is about. It's not about being stuck to some sort of preconceived notion of how the world is. It's very important to be open-minded, be flexible, be grounded in what is easily observable in markets. And where sentiment can drive you in the wrong direction. When you get caught up in that hype, and you aren't focusing on what matters, you make big mistakes. So yes, investing consistently over time is about capitalizing opportunities, but also avoiding major pitfalls. And it's very easy to fall into that. So we're here to guide you. Developed with over 25 years of investment experience. I've been doing this for a long time now. So I am here to give you the both sides of the coin, help you understand the risk and reward that are facing you, risks and rewards that are facing you in markets right now. Now, just heads up, in less than a week, actually this coming week, Tuesday, June 30th, we'll be hosting our next wealth webinar from 12 to 1 p.m. Pacific time. Titled Beyond the Yield, How to Invest for Your Income Needs, just 4 days away, but it is free to register, but you must head over to investtalk.com. Now, in just a bit, we'll talk about today's market performance and run down the show topics for the hour, but as usual, we'll tackle this first caller question now.
18: Hey, Justin. Luke, I have a question on Apple. It just had a recent drop today, and I was just wondering what you guys thought about it. I know it's not a big AA player right now, and I don't know if that's a good or a bad thing for them. You know, we'll see how that can play out. So I just wanted to know what you guys thought about the price right now. Thank you.
17: I actually like that it's not a big AI player because there's a huge risk in what a lot of these hyperscalers are doing. History says that most of them will probably miss the mark. They'll have misallocations of capital, overspend in the wrong direction. Maybe they'll lag behind in their end product. Whatever it is, history says there's some trouble ahead for many of them. Maybe not all of them, but many of them. Apple historically has taken the other route. And it's not just about AI. It's about a lot of different areas of technology and their business. They tend to be slow to the game. Why? Because they want to get it right. They'd rather be launching something later that makes sense, that has been vetted, then rush to put something out that, you know, their user base becomes disenchanted with. It's really all about their brand and the iOS and iPhone ecosystem. So historically, we like Apple. It's good business. Right now, though, and you saw that yesterday, was Tim Cook announced that they're raising prices on MacBooks, iPads, all different types of products, which will hurt demand. And that's because of the higher input costs of memory and chips and everything that is now moving, that capacity tends to move towards being put into AI data centers. I think long term, a lot of AI compute will happen on the edge, meaning on device, and less where it has to go out to the data center for this compute. And Apple's well suited with their M series chips to, I think, be a big player there. So we're looking for a place to gain entry into Apple. We like Apple, and I would continue to buy it on market pullbacks. Thanks for the call. So yesterday we had a great show. We looked into the story about minimum wage and inflation and what higher labor costs really mean for your portfolio. We also answered questions, a listener question on StoneX, S-N-E-X, that was submitted via the YouTube channel. And if you happen to miss it, go check it out. Best way to get every show is to follow Invest Talk wherever you get your podcast. Now, we have a lot of ground to cover over the next 45 minutes or so, and time permitting, we'll get to all of it. Our main focus point is about hedging currency risk in a time where there's a lot of geopolitical volatility, a lot of economic volatility in the commodity markets that can help some countries, can hurt other countries, all of that. The currency risk is higher than it normally is. So we're going to talk about what's going on overseas, especially in Japan. The yen is near the 40-year low. Is that a good thing or a bad thing for global markets? So we'll talk about those currency moves. We also want to discuss, I do want to discuss kind of in relation to that Apple question, which is how much inflation is the data center boom sparking in the broader economy? Not just in chips, but things like electricity, worker wages that work in those industries to build out AI data centers, and much, much more. So we'll talk about that. And then if we have time, how good are these AI traders? There's some recent studies there. It's called the Crystal Ball Challenge, and we'll dig into the data coming out of that study as well. We also have voice bank questions. One is on selling covered calls, and the other is on NuScale Power Corporation, SMR. We also have some questions that came in via the comment section on the InvestTalk YouTube channel as well. But we're going to head into a quick break. Please remember you can call us anytime and leave your question on the InvestTalk voice bank. But if you're listening via our live stream,

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0: Let's take a look at the market today. A very interesting day. You might look at the headlines, the broader indices, and you'll say, not a whole lot doing here. The S&P was only down 3 points. 5 basis points, basically flat. Dow, same thing, down 44 points, down 9 basis points. NASDAQ, a little worse, down about 0.25%, 61 points there. But underneath the surface, a lot of dispersion. Mid and large cap growth down over 1%. You had a big pullbacks in a lot of these hardware names that had been strong. Micron, with that big move higher yesterday, faded in a material way today, down 6.7%. But then you look at SanDisk, down 10.5%. Western Digital, down 13%. Seagate, there we go. Seagate, down 12%. Just looking at the symbols here. Qualcomm, down 7.5%. So a lot of the chip names faded. NVIDIA, down 1.5% or so. Broadcom, down 3.7%. Some big down moves there. Then Morgan Stanley and Goldman Sachs down over 4% as well. Certainly, that's not good. Is that something to do with maybe the fact that it looks like OpenAI is going to postpone their IPO, worrying about maybe the market conditions that could hurt the IPO schedule in the balance of the year? That I think that's why you saw those investment banks struggle. But then you look elsewhere, and you had a lot of green, especially in healthcare. Names like AbbVie up 4%, Johnson & Johnson up 4%, Eli Lilly up 7% on the day. So a lot of strength out of the healthcare space, which had been lagging for some time. And software started to do well. Microsoft, certainly the strongest of the Mag 7 names, up 5.7% on the day. And you look at names like Salesforce, up 5.5% on the day. AppLovin up 7%. Intuit up about 5%. ServiceNow up 10% on the day. I think we had a call a couple days ago on ServiceNow and said, you know, I kind of like it, especially compared to like a Salesforce. And while both were up today, you can see ServiceNow up 10 and Salesforce up 5. So certainly some relative strength on that side. So very interesting day in markets to close the week. And we continue to see that rotation. That's what you're seeing here is this SpaceX IPO has started to drain a lot of liquidity out of these higher flying tech names that had been doing well. And then you also have the double whammy of what looks to be tighter Fed policy as we go through the balance of the year. And so that's going to be a theme that likely continues throughout this summer. Maybe the markets may not do a whole lot. They might go down, but probably not dramatically. But you could see a real shift here in the AI trade, and that's what you're actually seeing. Then you look at some inflation data. You had the PMIs. That's what it was. The PMIs came in better than expected. That's another kind of shot across the bow to the Fed saying, hey, inflation is elevated. We're still 3.5-4%. And the PMI numbers are coming in better than expected, both on the manufacturing and the services side. So where's the beef here? Why would you want to cut rates? In fact, you should be raising rates. That's what this is saying. Of note, though, you did get, even though the dollar was about flat on the day, gold finished up 1.2%, silver up 1.5%, Bitcoin up 1.2%, WTI crude down 3.7%, below $70 a barrel, the lowest close since late February. And then you had yields

0: down a little bit, 4 basis points on the front end of the curve. So you once again, you continue to see that rotation. The equal weighted part of the market outperformed for the week by 3%. So breadth in the market is actually widening out. It's getting healthier. If you go look at what drove the market from those March lows until the highs just a few weeks ago, it was all tech related, and that's kind of unwinding. But it's becoming a healthier market, like I said. Farm is outperforming. Software, payments, insurance, casinos, airlines, home builders. These are all cyclical areas of the market. And so if expectations for growth start to be te or start to temper within AI and the economy is reaccelerating, well, that's why you're getting this rotation. Are we going to go? Do you want me to go? Let's go look at the newsletter today, real quick. Briefly mention it. This week's KP Insights section, we discuss what the recent tech rotation may be signaling for investors. In the stock ideas section, we mention an industrial equipment company and a diversified aerospace and defense company. In the portfolio management section, we touch on the AI infrastructure spending cycle. And if you're interested in learning more and subscribing, head over to investtalk.com to subscribe. 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
0: Let's talk about everyone's favorite subjects, basically since COVID, and that is inflation. We've been living in this inflationary environment for a number of years now. Different catalysts. Obviously, in 2020, 2021, 2022, that was a lot of stimulus.
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0: Let's talk about everyone's favorite subjects, basically since COVID, and that is inflation. We've been living in this inflationary environment for a number of years now. Different catalysts. Obviously, in 2020, 2021, 2022, that was a lot of stimulus. Inflationary environment for a number of years now. Different catalysts. Obviously, in 2020, 2021, 2022, that was a lot of stimulus.

0: large, it'll be much bigger. They'll still be spending on AI infrastructure, but I think it's going to be far less than the current trajectory. This is very common. You look back in history, it's saying, there's a new technology or a new exciting thing companies are spending money on to grow their business. And they get all jazzed up and they just throw money everywhere, especially because investors are excited about it. And then eventually reality hits and they realize, you know what? Probably spent a little too much money here. Maybe not quite as much enough there. And we reallocate some capital. Balance sheets get stretched. Investor appetite and capital availability becomes tighter. That's extremely likely to happen over the coming years. Doesn't mean it, once again, can't be a lot, but it's not going to be as much as the expectations. But nonetheless, that doesn't matter right now. What matters is what companies are spending, because they are spending in a big way. And these end, or these components don't just go into AI data centers, they go into things like smartphones, video game consoles, cars. Remember the chip shortage we had during COVID? That impacted the auto market. Same thing's happening now. And you see that with yesterday's announcement that Tim Cook said that he hasn't seen this in over 40 years, the jump in their underlying costs for their products. So there's some interesting data points here. Demand for AI is leading to higher prices. According to the National Association of Business Economics, they released on Monday, 81% of respondents said AI build-out will add to inflation over the next year. And you're seeing it already in the inflation numbers. Computer software and accessories are up 15% year over year in May. Wholesale electronic components and accessories up 27% from a year earlier. And this isn't just about tariffs. Tariffs and oil, those are one-time events. AI, this demand shock is going to persist for a number of years. And the big question is, when can these companies really catch up to the demand and build out the capacity to bring this inflation down? And then there's the electricity. Electricity prices up 6% annually this year and next, most likely. The good news, it's only 2.5% of consumer spending, but for lower-income consumers, it can be very big. Let's pivot back to the InvestTalk voice bank for a qu fresh question now.
1: Hey, InvestTalk. I have a question on ticker symbol CLSK. They do Bitcoin mining, but it looks like they're transitioning into the data center realm. I wanted to know what you guys thought about it and the financials and what you think about them. Thank you.
0: The financials are horrible. This is the story. I see this all the time. This is probably one of the dumbest shell games you find out there, is when a company pivots to the hot thing. Right now, it's AI data infrastructure. Next time, it'll be something else. I'm sure before it was, they pivoted to Bitcoin mining from something else. These are not companies you invest in. Now, they're very volatile, and you can make a lot of money on a trade in the short term. But when it comes to creating value for shareholders, this is not what you want to own. Just go look at a chart. Go look at a monthly chart. It's down and to the right, basically. It's peaked out in 2021 back around $41 per share. It bottomed in 2022 around $3 per share. Then it rallied again to 23 and then back down to 8 or 7. Now it's back up again.

0: This is choppy. This is not an investment. This is a trade only. Stay far away.
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2: With SRN News, I'm Bob Agnew in Washington. Iran has launched a drone assault targeting Bahrain at a ship in the Strait of Hormuz. Likely, Tehran's response to overnight airstrikes by the United States. The U.S. had launched its own strikes in response to an Iranian drone attack on a ship trying to get out of the Strait of Hormuz on Thursday. Secretary of State Marco Rubio says Israel and Lebanon have reached a framework agreement aimed at achieving lasting peace and security. It is contingent on a complete cessation of fire by the terrorist group Hezbollah. The situation has grown more desperate by the hour in Venezuela as people continue to dig through the rubble of collapsed homes and apartment buildings. That's in the aftermath of two earthquakes this week, said to be the worst that country has suffered in some 100 years. On Wall Street, it was a loss across the board on Friday. The Dow was off 44 points. NASDAQ, down 60. This is SRN News.
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0: Our main focus point today is about hedging currency risk. The dollar has been rising recently against most currencies, but most particularly against the British pound, the Japanese yen. Mainly countries that have a worse economic and fiscal picture than we do. I know that's hard to believe, but there are countries out there that are doing worse than us from a balance sheet perspective, from a debt perspective. And this can have a large impact when you are investing in international investments of any kind. The first one you always want to pay attention to, though, is the Japanese yen. Why? Because it's all about the yen carry trade. This came into focus, it was summer of 2024, when we had the big yen carry trade unwind. So what happens here is that the yen, being weak, keeps the carry trade going. It makes the carry trade make sense. It's when the yen starts to appreciate that investors have to readjust their positioning and close out some positioning. And that also closes out borrowing. When investors are executing a carry trade, they're effectively borrowing money in yen. Remember, money is fungible. What does that mean? is that you can borrow in almost any currency, and then you take that currency and you translate it into another currency. So a lot of people think that it's just about how much lending is going on here in the United States. That's not always true. In fact, it's not true. It's what's happening globally. Is global liquidity and lending expanding, or is it contracting? And Japanese banks, they produce a lot of global liquidity by lending out into the marketplace through the yen carry trade. So when you're investing in, what's happening is if you look at the non-currency hedged, or say that, yeah, the currency hedged version of Japanese stocks, they're going up. But the currency is going down. So for domestic Japanese investors, they're doing very well. They like the yen going down. It makes their products and their businesses more competitive for export. But if you're a U.S. investor, you can earn 10% in Japanese stocks. But when the yen depreciates 10%, your net effective zero. So this is why currencies matter. This is why global growth matters. So when you're investing in foreign stocks, you're implicitly speculating on the country's currency. Now, what about other countries around the world? There's certainly China. China's trying to depreciate their currency. It's one of the reasons why gold's going up, because they're actually moving a lot. They're actually trying to devalue the yuan against gold. They have a lot. They have a difficult debt situation as well. It's not necessarily on the national level, but it's a lot of times on the local level. So aggregate debt in China is actually larger than us. So that currency move matters as well, especially to their exports. And when the dollar goes up, that tightens financial conditions, not just here domestically, but abroad as well, because their currencies are depreciating. A lot of their debt is denominated in dollars. It makes it harder to repay that debt. And a lot of them are importing raw materials, commodities that are priced in dollars, like oil. So countries like China and India, they are big importers of oil. So what do they have to do? They have to raise rates to defend their currency, prevent capital flight. What does that do? It slows their local economy, and it reduces their equity valuations. This is how our policy eventually impacts the policies of countries around the world. So while I like gaining foreign exposure, you have to understand the risks that you are exposing yourself to, which is currency. And it can cut both ways. When the dollar eventually goes into a longer downtrend, which I think we'll eventually get there, you're probably going to see, you will see those foreign stocks start to outperform. They've been outperforming since the beginning of last year. And I do think that does continue over the long, long term. So while there are risks, I think there are risks that are that are smart to be taken in this market. Let's go with a YouTube comment question. Rowdy says, all right, InvestDoc, hope you buckled up for this one, because I wasn't when I initiated this position. AMAT, I bought this in the 150s. Let me see what it has now. AMAT. I bought it as a value play, and that had some good growth, and they were buying back a lot of shares. Now this one is one of the major AI fab companies, and it's mooning. It's actually a company we own for clients. So, yeah, it is mooning. I got cute, started selling calls when it topped 300 because the earnings made me think it was fairly valued. Now it seems earnings increased are getting forecasted every week. It's more than double since my initial call. I've gotten burnt on cover calls before. However, this one is so dramatic, rolling it up and out doesn't seem possible. I went ahead and bought the contract back and still own the shares. However, I feel like they're fairly valued, overpriced, emotional side. I still feel covered call is the move. Would you keep selling new calls, 5 to 10% of the money, or sell them in the money calls at a lower price, assuming at some point we will get a pullback? I would probably sell them a little bit in the money. That's something a lot of investors fail to realize, is that you actually make more money in the long run by selling calls closer to the money. That sounds counterintuitive because you know you're really limiting your upside, but most of the time you're selling it with implied volatility that is higher than what is called realized volatility, especially when you're selling those close to the money, or in this case, in the money. Because there's a lot of speculators here, and you want to get as much premium. And frankly, we've been trimming this at these levels. So I would be selling in the money because I do think you get a material pullback in the short term. So that's applied materials, and that's how to handle your position here. Now, on Fridays, we generally make time to fit a quick rundown of some key benchmark numbers. So let's hit on that right now. The two-year yield was at 4.09%. A couple weeks back, it was at 4.079%, so up a little bit in the past couple weeks. That shows that the Fed is likely to tighten a little bit more going forward. So that the two-year yield usually is closely tied to Fed funds rate or expectations of where the Fed funds rate are going. 10-year Treasury, 4.375%. 2 weeks ago, it was at 4.479. So that's gone down a little bit. What you're seeing actually in the bond market is a flattening of the yield curve. Higher on the short end, a little bit lower on the back end. That is actually negative for global liquidity. So just a heads up there, when you get that flattening, what does that mean? That means that banks are incentivized a little less because their cost of capital is on the short end. Then they go a lend long, right? You borrow short, you lend long. And when that curve flattens, that means that the spread that they're getting is smaller, which means they tend to lend a little bit less. So if that continues, that could be a broader issue as we head into the back half of the year. Gold, $4,075 an ounce. That's down about $150 from a week ago. I do think we're getting a sentiment washout in the gold and silver market over the past week or so. Getting a lot of signs there. Gold was at $58.75 an ounce. That's down $9.40 from a couple weeks ago. So pretty big move on that front. But once again, I think you're getting that sentiment washout and the inverse of what we saw back in January. Oil was selling at $69.84, about $15.11 decrease from a couple weeks back, obviously on the Iran resolution. Gasoline prices, $3.90 a gallon. And here in California, we're at $5.48 per gallon, 30-cent decrease from just a couple weeks ago. And for comparison, Iowa, gas prices are $3.53 per gallon, nearly $2 less than what we're paying here. Now let's play another listener question from 888-99-CHART.
1: I have a question. I recently sold some covered calls, and now the price of the stock is over my strike price. I was wondering if you recommend if I just wait until the shares get called away or sell the option and lose out on the intrinsic value of the option. I appreciate your answer. Thank you.
0: Oh, this is great. This always reminds me of questions like this. It reminds me how quickly people get into positions, whether that's just owning the underlying position or selling a cover call or whatever, selling a put, especially in the option markets, because it can be a bit complex. People go in with not really a plan, not really understanding of why they're doing it and what would happen if the stock goes down, stays flat, goes up, etc. It's very important for you to go into these trades with your eyes wide open. We run a cover call strategy. It's called Equity Income Plus. If you want to check it out, it's over on our website. But so I'm very familiar with selling calls. And sometimes you sell a call and it goes in the money, meaning your upside was limited. And you have a couple options. Number one is you can just let it get called away. You still made money if you're selling it at a higher strike price, you know, out of the money call that eventually goes in the money. That's actually a good thing. A lot of people get upset about it, but the reality is it's a good thing. Yeah, you wish you didn't sell the call, but there are probably a dozen others where you sold the call and you actually kept all the premium and it was better off that you didn't. So you have to look at selling calls in aggregate. So you could just let it get called away, or you could roll it. You could roll it either, you roll it out. So in a further date, I would probably go 30 to 60 days out. Then you can either roll it at the same strike or up or even down potentially. Probably same strike or up. A lot depends on what premium you're getting. Also how bullish you are in the name. Is it overbought? Do you think it needs a pullback? If so, well, you probably don't want to roll it up. You just want to roll it maybe out another month. You'll get some premium for that. You get a credit, more income, etc. Another aspect that you have to watch out for is the ex-dividend date. If it pays a dividend and you're holding it, it's in the money. If the intrinsic value left in the stock, or the time value left in the stock is lower than the dividend that you would be receiving, that's going to be exercised. It's going to be called away from you, most likely, before it pays you that dividend. So just a heads up on that side. Let's make it two in a row from 888.99 chart. Are we doing it? Maybe not. Computer. My sound guy is... engineer.
12: Hey, Luke and Justin, Bill from Philadelphia here. Calling about NuScale Power, ticker symbol SMR. It's nuclear energy. Extremely interested in this space, especially because of all the data centers popping up. And I know a lot of Mag 7 have signed 20-year plus contracts with some nuclear facilities already. And I think it will be what these data centers will be using in the future. I like the SMR ticker at where it's at right now and think it would be a good 5-year or so hold until hopefully it takes off. Wanted to kind of get your thoughts and see if you guys had similar opinions on it or if you guys are against it. Thank you so much and love what you guys do.
0: Here's the issue. You just said, I think that's what they're going to be using in the future. Based on what? What, besides the narrative and the idea, the pie in the sky narrative, that they will actually be rolling their technology out in a material way over the coming 5 to 10 years, what about that has currently happened actually makes you believe that? Because the more I look at it, it's just a story. This is in a strong downtrend. Relative strength is 8. Has always lost money. And the idea of this is great. Yeah, small modular reactors, but the problem is, what about the regulatory framework? Sets it up for success. I'm not seeing anything. Yes, they're exploring nuclear power, but these are existing nuclear facilities. If I'm going to bet on something, I want to say it can produce energy today within current government regulations. That's why Bloom Energy has been booming, because they actually have that. I said this a while ago. I said, I'd rather bet on Bloom than a small modular reactor company. Now, I think Bloom's a little value now. It's probably, you know, topping, but... over the long term, I much rather own a Bloom Energy. So I'm passing on SMR.
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19: 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I just had a quick question about a couple semiconductor companies. One is SkyWater Technology, SKYT, and the other was Aluma Inc., ALMU. And I just kind of wanted to get some exposure into the semiconductor industry and wanted to see which one of these might be a better pick. Thank you.
0: All right, looking at SkyWater Technology, small cap name, $1.7 billion market cap. 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High return equity, 87%. So very, very profitable. Earnings, though, are turning negative for next year. Historically, it hasn't had a very high return on equity, so this is a very new thing. Once again, historically, it's not been very profitable. I really don't like those companies that are just kind of newly profitable. Let's see. Aluma, ALMU, same thing, though. It's always lost money. $362 million market cap. Actually, it's negative return on equity. Free cash flow remains negative. Yes, revenue growth is starting to explode, but yeah, I mean, it's really R&D around, looks like optical sensors, developing semiconductors for sensing, communication, and computer application. I really have to know about technology. Can they get to some level of profitability? Once again, their business has just exploded as of late, but how sustainable is that? And markets are, at least analysts are not expecting it to earn money this year, next year. So if I'm making one or the other, it'd be Sky Tea, but neither of them get me really excited, to be honest with you. Thanks for the call. Let's talk a little bit about the Crystal Ball Challenge. This is a really interesting one. It was launched by Elm Wealth a couple of years ago. What they did was they gave people, and you can actually still take the test on their website or take the challenge, which is they'll give you the front page of the newspaper the following day and allow you to make a bet on what the market did the previous day. It just gives you the headlines. That's it. You know, CPI went up or the Fed did this or whatever, right? What's interesting is that if you, for most investors, if you got that news, you didn't actually do a good job of making money. You can go long or short the S&P, you can go long or short the 30-year bond, you can use leverage. And this is from 2008 to 2022. So you get one page per year from 2008 to 2022. And once again, bet long or short from the previous day. On average, people broke even. About a sixth of the people went broke. This is over 60,000 people. So what they did was they said, okay, let's do the same thing with AI. Claude, ChatGPT, Gemini, and Grok. And overall, two of them didn't do very well. Gemini and Grok actually lost money. It took $1 million. And Gemini lost over half of it. Grok lost a little bit, not a lot, but still not smart. ChatGPT and Claude did much better. Claude was by far the best. Turned $1 million into 2 point, about 6 million. ChatGPT from $1 million to a little less than 1.5 million. But what was their biggest flaw, especially Grok and Gemini? It had to do with position sizing. So what they did is they just took huge bets, bigger bets than they should have. If you look at whether they're right or wrong, you know, they were right most of the time, almost all of these, especially if you went into the reasoning models where they're more sophisticated models. They were right over half the time. The problem was, once again, position sizing. And so that's the lesson here, is that it's not just about being right or wrong, it's about actually how much risk you're taking. And sometimes you have to take more risk, sometimes less, but it's about making sure your position sizing is aligned with your risk tolerance level. Now I'm Justin Klein, reminding you about KP Financial's parallel investing. 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
22: News this hour at Town Hall. I'm Bob Agnew in Washington. Iran has launched a drone assault targeting Bahrain and a ship in the Strait of Hormuz, a likely response from Tehran to overnight airstrikes by the U.S. The U.S. had launched its strikes in response to an Iranian drone attack on a ship that's trying to get out of the Strait of Hormuz on Thursday. Secretary of State Marco Rubio says Israel and Lebanon have reached a framework agreement aimed at lasting peace. Nada Hamadez, Lebanon's ambassador to the United States.
23: The trilateral framework we signed today is a first step on the road to restoring Lebanese sovereignty and territorial integrity.
22: The ceasefire continued on a complete cessation of fire by the Hezbollah terrorist group. The situation getting more desperate hour by hour in Venezuela as people dig through the rubble of collapsed homes looking for survivors from this week's earthquakes. SRN News and our parent company, Salem Media, are partnering with the Christian nonprofit Food for the Poor to rush emergency aid to the victims. Listeners wanting to help can find an online banner at the top of our website at srnnews.com. By one key metric, the U.S. economy is thriving. That is, if you like the idea of growing investment and creating more jobs. Ken Lorman reports new data shows the U.S. continues to lead the world in attracting investment.
24: So far this year, the U.S. has drawn in about $350 billion in net global investment, while China is seeing capital outflows and growth in Europe and Japan remains sluggish. Conservatives say that's no accident, pointing to strong innovation in areas like AI, powerful U.S. dollar, and a lighter regulatory touch that's fueling business growth and mergers. They argue pro-growth policies are keeping America the top destination for global money, reinforcing its economic dominance. Ken Lorman reporting.
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9: And I'm Monica Ricks in the Bloomberg newsroom. Here are some of the stories we're watching. Oil prices held steady to end the week, with Brent crude closing at $72 a barrel Friday, despite renewed attacks in the Middle East. Oman also told European officials there's no way of going back to the pre-war status quo with the Strait of Hormuz, and transiting ships may have to pay fees. The U.S., Europe, and Oman's Gulf Arab neighbors are increasingly concerned that it's setting up a toll system with Iran, but Oman claims those fees would be used to depollute the waterway. Anthropic's been cleared to restore some access to its powerful Mythos AI model. Bloomberg's Ed Kalegi has details.
10: It happened after resolving Trump administration concerns about the technology's potential threats to national security. The clearance eases a confrontation that erupted 2 weeks ago when the government abruptly banned Anthropic from giving foreign nationals access to Mythos 5 and a related model, Fable 5, over fears that security guardrails could be circumvented. The order prompted the company to disable all global access to the two advanced systems and touched off intensive talks toward a resolution. Ed Kalegi, Bloomberg Radio.
9: Meantime, OpenAI is slowly rolling out a preview version of its more capable GPT 5.6 AI model series, following pressure from the government to stagger its release. It's got select partners now, but will be more widely available in the coming weeks. Apple's pressing the White House for approval to purchase memory chips from Changji Memory Technologies. It's a blacklisted Chinese company, but that company now wants guarantees that it won't have to deal with stiff licensing restrictions. Apple's trying to offset cost hikes caused by a shortage of memory chips and storage, which has forced them to raise prices on its products. And the heir to Walmart is expanding his portfolio. Here's Bloomberg's Matt Piper.
12: Lucas Walton and his wife Samantha are acquiring a minority stake in the NBA's Chicago Bulls. Lucas is an heir to the Walmart fortune. The deal includes part of the United Center, where the Bulls play home games, and the Waltons will buy stakes from existing limited partners. The Reinsdorf family will maintain its controlling interest in the franchise, according to a statement provided by the Bulls. Lucas Walton is the grandson of Walmart founder Sam Walton and is worth about $49 billion, according to the Bloomberg Billionaires Index. Matt Piper, Bloomberg Radio.
9: The Chicago Bulls are valued at about $6 billion. 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
35: Welcome to the Bloomberg Law Show. I'm June Grosso. Ahead in this hour, a focus on the Supreme Court. In ideologically divided decisions this week, the court effectively put an end to lawsuits against corporations over human rights abuses abroad. It ruled that a Rastafarian inmate can't sue the prison guards who violated his religious rights. And the justices reinstated the conviction for the murder of Eton Pates, who became the poster child for missing children. This week, the Supreme Court handed down 10 decisions. 8 were by votes of 6-3, with the conservative Republican appointees in the majority and the liberal Democratic appointees in dissent. This term, the court has already decided more cases split down ideological lines than it did in all of last term. On Tuesday, the court's conservatives put new limits on lawsuits alleging human rights violations against corporations over atrocities committed abroad, effectively putting an end to these suits over human rights abuses. The reasoning echoed the concerns expressed by conservatives like Justices Neil Gorsuch and Brett Kavanaugh during the oral arguments that Congress should be the branch dealing with accusations of human rights violations in other countries.
0: Really, the job for creating causes of action because of foreign policy concerns, as sympathetic as this particular case certainly is, but the responsibility for creating causes of action generally lies not with judges, but with Congress.
1: I'm concerned at a separation of powers level that we're not really allowing suits to go forward, but Congress thinks we are because of a lack of clarity in our case law.
35: The court granted tech giant Cisco's bid to shut down the lawsuit alleging that the company worked closely with China to create the surveillance system that allowed officials to identify, apprehend, and torture members of the Falun Gong spiritual movement in China. Cisco has denied allegations of wrongdoing. My guest is an expert in international law, Curtis Bradley, a professor at the University of Chicago Law School. Kurt, tell us about this lawsuit by 12 Chinese nationals and one U.S. citizen against Cisco.
2: So the Cisco case was a suit brought by the Falun Gong religious group from China, at least a number of members of that organization. They were suing not China in this case, but Cisco Systems, the computer company in the United States. And their argument was that Cisco had aided and abetted persecution of the Falun Gong in China by supplying Chinese government with surveillance technology, basically. And the lower court had allowed this case to go forward, and the Supreme Court said that it could not go forward. And they issued a pretty important ruling about this type of human rights litigation, which has been pretty active for the last 30 years. And the court's decision in Cisco, I think, largely is going to put an end to these human rights cases brought against corporations.
35: So was the basic issue whether the Alien Tort Statute creates liability for corporations who aid and abet human rights abuses?
2: Yeah, the case is based on this old statute called the Alien Tort Statute. It's actually been on the books since the beginning of the country, 1789. But it has just been used for human rights litigation really during the last 30 or 40 years. And what the court held in the Cisco case was effectively it cannot be used for human rights claims is, you know, one way to translate the decision. They basically said the statute doesn't have enough indication in it that Congress has wanted these human rights cases to go forward. So unless Congress amends the statute, the court is really putting an end to those cases. It did say that the statute could be used for a few personal injury type claims that would have been around in the 1780s, but they're not ones that we ever see today anymore. So this Cisco case basically says Congress will have to provide a new statute if plaintiffs are going to be able to sue for human rights abuses occurring in various countries. And that's an important ruling because there have been many cases for human rights abuses brought for atrocities from around the world, and they've been brought into U.S. courts under this old Alien Tort Statute. And the Supreme Court had imposed a variety of restrictions on that litigation really in the last 15 years or so. But this is a more dramatic limit because it effectively just ends any more Alien Tort Statute litigation, I think.
35: So the Alien Tort Statute is only 33 words. I'm going to read it. The district court shall have original jurisdiction of any civil action by an alien for a tort only committed in violation of the law of nations or a treaty of the United States. So if this is a court, you know, that's reading the statute and ruling according to the words, why doesn't that cover what's happening here?
2: Well, a couple of thoughts. One thing the court notes is that until the 1980s, no one thought the statute provided a cause of action, a claim for human rights abuses. And the words that

0: we today would call a cause of action. That is a right to seek damages or other relief. And at least in the modern era, courts wait until Congress provides an actual claim statute before it starts giving people the right to sue for damages. But in the Alien Tort Statute cases, courts had been allowing suits for damages, even though I don't think the statute really addresses that. The other thing the court mentions is that suits for, you know, these torts around the world inherently raise foreign policy issues. Sometimes they might promote some good in terms of human rights improvement, but they also sometimes create lots of conflicts with other countries. And the court thought that if Congress really wants that type of litigation, it needs to address those foreign policy issues more specifically. And just citing a statute from 1789 doesn't really show Congress has addressed all the foreign policy trade-offs that human rights cases pose today. And so effectively, the court's just pushing this over to Congress.
1: The three liberals dissented from the part of the ruling that limited claims under the Alien Tort Statute. Justice Sonia Sotomayor wrote an impassioned dissent, saying the majority was throwing out two decades of settled precedent. Quote, "The court's decision today is yet another notch in its belt, unabashedly remaking the law in its preferred image." I mean, only 20 years ago, the Supreme Court held the opposite of this decision.
0: There's a 2004 decision. It's called Sosa versus Alvarez Machain. And Sotomayor's dissent certainly understandably emphasizes that decision because the court there did allow at least some cases to continue proceeding under the Alien Tort Statute. Now, it was a pretty limited holding in Sosa, and the court said there should never be a particularly robust set of cases, and it suggested a variety of limits the court should consider. And since that 2004 decision, the Supreme Court has never found a case to satisfy those limits from that 2004 case. And so the majority in the Cisco case says we should just be clear that we're just not going to find a case that satisfies those strict limitations and just let everyone know so they don't waste time litigating, because repeatedly the court has found reasons to reject those claims. And now it's just doing so more categorically. But I think the dissent makes a reasonable point that the court's not really giving precedential effect to that 2004 case. My own view, by the way, you know, if people disagree about this, is that the 2004 case was probably wrongly decided, and I think the majority believes that to be the case as well. But nevertheless, there's an argument that it was entitled to some precedential weight that the court is not giving it.
1: The Roberts Court has been narrowing the Alien Tort Statute over the years, and I remember the decision in 2021 where a suit accused Nestle and Cargill of aiding and abetting child slavery on the Ivory Coast. And the court ruled there was no cause of action there either. If there's no cause of action, then, I mean, these people have no place else to sue, right? Or
0: well,
1: do they?
0: That is, you know, one of the concerns about some of these restrictive decisions. There are serious atrocities being committed in various countries. Most of the time, there aren't really any available remedies for the victims. They can't typically sue in the place of the human rights abuse. Most other nations don't allow cases like we had been allowing under the Alien Tort Statute. There aren't really international tribunals suited for the task. So some of the courts who like the Alien Tort Statute litigation had said at least it's some possibility of redress, vindication of their human rights. And that's actually a main reason some of the lower courts had been allowing these cases. But as the majority said in Cisco, that might be a noble goal. It's just not clear that Congress has endorsed that particular goal. And normally, at least today, if we're going to allow those kinds of important claims, somebody in the political branches, Congress particularly, should actually decide whether that makes sense. And so, you know, the argument of the majority is if it's really important to vindicate these rights, then people should lobby Congress to try to get another human rights statute. They got one, by the way, in the 1990s.
1: I do want to point out that while the court's conservatives shut the door on these lawsuits against corporations for human rights abuses abroad, on the same day they opened the door to a $1 billion lawsuit by Exxon against a Cuban conglomerate for operating oil and gas assets seized in 1960 in Cuba following the country's communist revolution. Quite a contrast there.
0: Yes, absolutely. In some ways, they look like decisions that are a bit in conflict in that the Cisco case shuts down international type claims because they're worried about the foreign policy implications.

0: applications. The ExxonMobil case, you know, allows pretty aggressive international claims against at least Cuban entities and others. And so how do you reconcile those? One way possibly of reconciling, I think the court in the Exxon case had the view that Congress and the executive really did support aggressive legal claims against Cuba and companies, you know, transacting with Cuba. And that's probably to some extent true. You know, the statute in the Exxon case is, you know, relatively recent one compared to the Alien Tort Statute. And it has aggressive provisions allowing suits against anyone who traffics in property confiscated by the Castro Cuban government. And it does have language allowing suit even against government entity that transact in that confiscated property. So at least the court in the Exxon case has stronger and clearer statutory language, I think, to work with in allowing the claims. So I actually think it's kind of a pretty close call in my view about the statutory language in the Exxon case. So I thought the dissenting justices had some reasonable counterarguments about the statute.
1: I suspect we'll be seeing more of these lawsuits filed in the future now that the court has opened the door. It's been great having you on. Thanks so much, Kurt. That's Professor Curtis Bradley of the University of Chicago Law School. Coming up next, the court rules that a Rastafarian inmate can't sue the prison officials who violated his religious rights. I'm June Grosso, and this is Bloomberg.
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20: It is undisputed that my client has alleged an assault that is just brazenly illegal. He was at respondent's mercy in federally custody when he handed them a copy of controlling precedent holding that RLUIPA protected his right to keep his hair long. They threw it away, handcuffed him to a chair, and shaved bald.
1: Damon Landor is a devout Rastafarian who hadn't cut his hair in two decades, following his faith in which dreadlocks are a sacred symbol. So when he was transferred to a Louisiana prison with just weeks left on his five-month sentence, he handed prison guards a copy of an appeals court decision holding that cutting religious prisoners' dreadlocks violated federal law. But a guard threw the ruling into the trash, and despite Landor's pleas, he was handcuffed to a chair and held down as his knee-length dreadlocks were cut and his head shaved bald. During oral arguments, the justices condemned Landor's treatment and the blatant disregard of his religious rights. Here's conservative Justice Amy Coney Barrett.
21: Look, the facts of this case are egregious. So if on the facts we were looking case in which there should be money damages, this is it.
1: But it turns out this case wasn't it. In a 6-3 decision, the court's conservative majority ruled that Landor can't sue the guards who cut off his dreadlocks. They decided that inmates can't use the Religious Land Use and Institutionalized Persons Act, or RLUIPA, to sue prison officials for damages for violating their religious rights. The opinion was written by Justice Neil Gorsuch, who telegraphed the conclusion during the arguments.
22: The circuits are unanimously against you and have been for many, many, many years. So saying that something awful is going to happen, it's all right, whatever's happened has happened, right?
1: But the liberal justices disagreed, and in a dissent by Justice Ketanji Brown Jackson, they expressed concerns that after this decision, state prison officials will have little incentive to follow the law and respect the religious rights of inmates. My guest is Richard Garnett, a professor at Notre Dame Law School and director of the school's program on church, state, and society. Rick, what's your reaction to this decision and the implications of this decision?
23: The result in this case, in the Landor case, is not surprising given the way the oral arguments went. It was clear that the justices, or at least a majority of them, were very focused on the federalism issues in this case. And that's what makes this case kind of tricky. It has a religious freedom dimension for sure, because the facts involve a really shocking violation of a prisoner's religious freedom rights. But there's also this kind of technical constitutional law question about the power of Congress to authorize certain kinds of lawsuits. And so, you know, know, some of the reactions to the case, I think, are misguided in the sense that I've seen some reports that, oh, this is just the court not caring about a minority religion. I think that's not the right way to think about it. You know, a group of the justices, the six in the majority here, have a pretty consistent vision of federalism, and they believe that there are limits on the federal government's power to authorize certain kinds of relief against state officials. Now, I should confess, I filed a brief on the side of the prisoner in this case. In my view, the right answer was that this action was authorized. But the reason the court ruled against him was not because it was unbothered by the egregiousness of this violation, but because they just didn't think the federal government had the power to authorize the suit. So what this means, in my opinion, among other things, is that state governments need to really step up and make sure they provide meaningful relief for prisoners whose religious liberty rights are violated by officials, as Mr. Landor's clearly were.
1: RLUIPA was designed to protect the religious rights of inmates. So why doesn't it work for this inmate whose religious rights were, I mean, everyone agrees, clearly and blatantly violated?
23: Yeah, this is, and I apologize for getting into the weeds a little bit, but RLUIPA is a special kind of statute. It's authorized by what we call the spending power, which means that it's not so much a direct regulation as it is a deal. The Congress says to the states, if you want this money, then you have to agree to comply with this understanding of religious liberty rights. The wrinkle in this case is that Mr. Landor wasn't suing the state. He wasn't suing the state prison. He was suing the prison employee in that employee's personal capacity. So, you know, you're not suing the prison, you're suing, you know, Officer Jones. And the thing is, Officer Jones never took any federal money, so he didn't make this deal with the federal government. So according to the court, since Officer Jones, that's not his name, I'm making that up, didn't make the deal with the federal government, that means that the federal statute doesn't authorize a lawsuit against Jones. And it's all based on these kind of, you know, first year law school constitutional law debates about the regulatory powers of Congress and how much power Congress has to attach strings to the money it spends. And there's a long tradition of the court saying, you know, there are limits on the strings you can attach to money. So again, nothing denies that the officers behaved badly and that Mr. Landor's religious freedom was violated. It's that the particular relief that Landor was seeking, the money damages lawsuit against an individual, couldn't be authorized by the statute.
1: So the majority said that state employees didn't consent to face lawsuits in their personal capacities when Congress passed RLUIPA. As a practical matter, when would an employee consent to be sued? Justice Ketanji Brown Jackson in dissent said, today's decision magically transforms a federal statute into an invitation to be accepted or declined, deemed binding only if each particular defendant has explicitly agreed to be penalized. I mean, to the average person, the dissent makes sense.
23: Well, and again, I was on that side in the end. I do think she oversimplifies the federalism issue. There's plenty of precedent to the effect that these regulatory spending arrangements do function kind of like a contract. That said, in my view, the better ruling would have been to say that when the state entered into this effectively contract with the federal government and took on the burdens to respect the religious liberty of inmates, that because these folks are the employees of the state, those folks kind of take employment subject to the requirements that are laid on their employers. And that includes what the statute calls appropriate relief, which, if you really want to get in the weeds, that's kind of what this case really came down to, is what counts as appropriate relief. So a concern that Justice Jackson raised and that I share, even though I think she oversimplifies a bit, is that, you know, the incentives on state prison employees to respect religious inmates' rights, those incentives are going to be muted a bit if they're not subject to damages for, you know, egregious violations. I mean, this wasn't kind of a judgment call, reasonable minds can disagree kind of thing. It's very clear on the facts of this case that Mr. Landor's rights were, again, outrageously violated. And so there's a concern, and this is one of the concerns that Justice Jackson raised and that I share, is that the effectiveness of the statute, which, I mean, as you said earlier, June, the point of the whole statute was to protect prisoners' religious freedom rights, is going to be weakened or undermined if that kind of, what do you want to call it, stick is pulled away.
1: Could Landor have sued the state and the state prison system?
23: Yeah, so this is about a particular cause of action, and, you know, there are almost certainly other ones that, in theory, could have been available to him. And, you know, again, my hope is that some states will respond by making sure that they create additional causes of action for prisoners like this. But, you know, there's a tendency, and we're all familiar with it, that it's easy to kind of lose sight of prisoners and their rights, you know, out of sight, out of mind. We tend to other our prisoners. But it isn't the case that this decision means that Landor would never have any relief for this kind of violation. The decision is limited to relief under this particular statute.
1: The court in 2020 allowed Muslim men to sue over their inclusion on the FBI's no-fly list under a sister statute, the Religious Freedom Restoration Act. Explain why the same reasoning didn't apply here.
23: Yeah, this is an important distinction, or at least it was to the court. So the Religious Freedom Restoration Act is not a spending power statute. It's a statute that rests on Congress's power to enforce the 14th Amendment. And it's a statute that only applies to the federal government. RLUIPA is, on the one hand, much broader. It applies to not only the federal government, but the states. On the other hand, it's also narrower because the basis for it, the justification for the RLUIPA statute, is this spending power. And the lines of doctrine about Congress's power under the 14th Amendment are just different from the lines of precedent about Congress's power under the spending clause. And again, I know this is really the kind of thing that makes normal people's eyes glaze over, so I apologize to anybody who's listening to it. But for legal purposes, it really does make a difference which power Congress is using. And with RLUIPA, because it was only applying to the federal government, these federalism concerns are not in play. Congress is perfectly within its rights to subject the federal government to various standards of liability and to create causes of action against the federal government. But because we have a federalist system, it's more complicated when Congress imposes standards on the states. And that's what explains the difference.
1: Can you explain why this would be there was an ideological split, why it would be a conservative-liberal split on this?
23: Again, this is generalizing with these labels and so sure. on, but it tends to be the case that the conservatives are more interested in federalism, and it tends to be the case that the liberals are more friendly to Congress's power to create causes of action. What divided the court was not the importance of religious freedom. You know, a couple of years ago, we had a case involving a Muslim prisoner who wanted to grow a beard, and it was 9-0. Everybody agreed on the importance of that under RLUIPA. But there was no question about federalism in that case because the cause of action wasn't against a person in his individual capacity. It was against the prison system. So the justices, you know, whether they're appointed by Democrats or Republicans, they all agree that the religious rights of prisoners are important. What divided them here were these, you know, issues that divide them in lots of cases. Debates about federal power and debates about the ability to create causes of action.
1: There's been a string of victories for religious liberties at the Supreme Court. I mean, when was the last time that there was a defeat for religious interests at the court?
23: I'm thinking out loud here. It is the first in a while. So certainly religious freedom claimants have done well with this court. Now, I suppose some might say, for example, that when a claimant filed a lawsuit against the War Memorial Cross in the American Legion case, that they were seeking to vindicate their religious freedom and they lost. But I think it's certainly true that this court has been friendly to religious freedom claims. But, you know, I can't think of any of those claims that involved the same federalism concerns that this one did. Probably the last case I can think of where the religious freedom claimants lost was Trump versus Hawaii, which was a challenge to the so-called Muslim ban that the Trump administration had put into place early in its first administration.
1: And that was back in 2018. So certainly a long string of victories for religious claimants, 8 years of expansion of religious rights. It's always great to get your insights, Rick. Thanks so much. That's Professor Richard Garnett of Notre Dame Law School. Coming up next on the Bloomberg Law Show, in another 6-3 decision this week, the court reinstated the conviction of the man found to have killed Eitan Peetz, the 6-year-old boy whose disappearance in 1979 changed the way the public viewed missing children's cases. 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
25: And I'm Ed Kalenge in the Bloomberg Newsroom. Here are some of the stories we're watching. UK Maritime Trade Operations reports a tanker has been hit by an unidentified projectile, making it the second vessel hit since Thursday in the Strait of Hormuz. But today's attack follows U.S. retaliation and a stark warning from President Trump. Bloomberg's Jeff Mason reports from Washington.
26: Certainly the U.S. Wants to show Iran that it's still going to play if there are attacks or if there are violations of the ceasefire that they find unacceptable. And the president was sort of hinting about that earlier when he was chatting with reporters yesterday.
25: Bloomberg's Jeff Mason on Bloomberg This Weekend. Vice President J.D. Vance responded to attacks on X and referenced its memo of understanding with Iran, saying violence will be met with violence. Anthropic has won U.S. approval to restore some access to its Mythos 5 artificial intelligence model, despite the tech's potential threats to national security. Bloomberg's Mandeep Singh has more on the release.
27: The government is definitely finding it hard to, you know, enforce this. So even though, you know, Anthropic's Fable model was restricted from being accessed to, you know, other foreign nations and really anyone outside the U.S. citizens, it's very hard to enforce and practice.
25: Bloomberg's Mandeep Singh on Bloomberg This Weekend. The clearance allows the model to be released to certain trusted partners, but it's unclear what steps Anthropic had to take to satisfy the government's concerns. California Governor Gavin Newsom could not stop a wealth tax proposal from reaching the November ballot, so now he's aiming for a national measure. Bloomberg's Amy Morris explains more from Washington.
28: Newsom, who is considering a presidential run in 2028, says he stands against the California measure, arguing that taxing billionaires should be done nationally rather than state by state. In a post on Substack, Newsom is calling for a federal tax on billionaires and those worth more than $100 million, changes to inheritance rules, and closing tax loopholes on wealthy people borrowing against their assets. Now, while he says it's time for a national billionaires tax, he did not propose a rate nor outline how it would work. In Washington, Amy Morris, Bloomberg Radio.
25: Global news 24 hours a day and whenever you want it with Bloomberg News Now. I'm Ed Kalenge. This is Bloomberg.
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8: With SRN News, I'm Bob Agnew in Washington. Counting down the hours and what hope is left for survivors who may be buried beneath the rubble. That's what's going on today in Venezuela as people make every effort to rescue any survivors who may still be there. About 900 people already confirmed dead as a result of this week's dual earthquake, said to be the worst the country has seen in 100 years. Meanwhile, the U.S. has sent several hundred workers to help assist. Also at SRNews.com, Secretary of State Marco Rubio says Israel and Lebanon have reached a framework agreement aimed at achieving what he calls lasting peace and security. It's all contingent on a complete cessation of fire by the terrorist group Hezbollah. AI has been dragging down the markets. However, on Wall Street yesterday, the losses were not too steep. The high-tech NASDAQ was up but just about 60 points. This is SRN News.
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1: The smiling face of a six-year-old boy stared back countless milk cartons after he disappeared on the way to school in New York City in 1979. The disappearance of Eitan Peetz was one of the country's most notorious missing child cases. It sparked a nationwide campaign to find missing children and change the way law enforcement handles the cases. Peetz was never found, and it took nearly 40 years before the arrest and conviction of Pablo Hernandez for his kidnapping and murder. Eitan's father, Stanley Peetz, said he finally got the answers he'd been searching for.
32: I needed to know what happened to my son, and this great prosecution team finally proved it.
1: But then there were the appeals. New York appellate courts affirmed the conviction, but last year, the Second Circuit, a federal appellate court, reversed and ordered a new trial Hernandez because of the way the trial judge had answered a question from the jury. But this week, another reversal. this time from the Supreme Court, reversing the Second Circuit and reinstating Hernandez's conviction for the kidnapping and murder of Eitan Peetz. My guest is former Manhattan prosecutor and criminal defense attorney Paul Callen. Paul, the disappearance of Eitan Peetz became national news, and he really became the poster child for missing children.
0: You're absolutely right about that. As a matter of fact, I think this case has altered child rearing in the United States permanently. You know, it used to be mom would send kids out the back door and say, go play, come back for supper. Now the parents follow them around, follow them to the bus stop. They're all terrified the kids are going to be kidnapped. And it all started with Eitan Peetz, who was going to catch a bus to his school in Soho in New York. And he was kidnapped and apparently murdered. And only recently have we had a final resolution of the case in terms of who committed the murder. An individual named Hernandez, whose conviction was now reaffirmed by the Supreme Court.
1: Tell us about the confession, because there were some troubling things about the confession.
0: Yes, there were. His brother-in-law reported to the police that his, quote, low IQ relative has confessed to the murder. And Camden County, New Jersey police pick him up and they start questioning him, but they don't give him his Miranda warnings. He confesses that he was working in a bodega in Soho when Eitan Peetz came in to buy a drink as he was on his way to the bus stop, and that he murdered Eitan Peetz and disposed of the body, presumably throwing the body into a dumpster behind the deli. Full confession to the murder. The police then, who have not given him his Miranda warnings, now say we should give him the Miranda warnings and videotape this confession. And that's exactly what they do. They give him Miranda warnings, videotape the confession, and then they call the district attorney's office in New York and say, you better come out here. We have somebody confessing to the murder of Eitan Peetz. Now, this was a case that had gone cold for a long time. So obviously, the Manhattan DA's office was very interested in that. Apparently, while all of this is going on, Hernandez also talks to his wife and his daughter, Rosemary and Becky, and he confesses to both of them that he's, in fact, the person who killed Eitan Peetz. He's then picked up by the Manhattan DA's office, taken back into New York, where he confesses again to the murder, this time again on videotape. So we now have two videotaped confessions. Later on, during pretrial proceedings, he meets with a psychiatrist. He confesses to the psychiatrist that he's the murderer. And while giving that confession, he also tells the psychiatrist that he admitted this to a prayer group at one point over the last 20 years. So by my count, I think he's confessed now seven times to the murder.
1: A question the jury posed to the judge during deliberations became a defining issue for the Second Circuit. So tell us about that question.
0: So the case goes to trial in New York. The first trial, by the way, ends in a hung jury. He's retried, and the second jury comes back with a jury question. And the jury question is this: if he was not given his Miranda warnings properly and therefore did not voluntarily confess, is it okay for us to consider the other confessions that occurred after this? In substance, that was the question that was asked by the jury. The way they phrased it was, the jury said, do we have to disregard the subsequent confessions if the first confession was not voluntary? The judge says one word: no. No, you don't have to disregard the subsequent confessions. And after that, the jury deliberates for another week, and they find Hernandez guilty of the kidnapping and murder of Eitan Peetz.
1: So through the state appellate courts affirm the conviction, and then the federal appellate court, the Second Circuit, in a 100-page opinion, last year reversed and ordered that he get a new trial.
0: The decision was based on the judge's instructions to the jury when they came back with a question, that question that I just repeated. Do we have to disregard the subsequent confessions? Where the judge just said no. Bear in mind that the appellate division in New York, the state court, they looked at it and they said, you know something? It's all right. The question of whether a confession is voluntary is generally decided by a judge. It's not usually decided by a jury. And so the appellate division said, under New York law, the way this confession was evaluated was perfectly proper. Okay? So then they go into federal court with this, and the Second Circuit looks at it and they say, well, we think there's a problem here. The judge should have explained in more detail, other than saying no to the jury, that there could be a problem with the confession, that there was insufficient, what we call attenuation, between the initial confession and the subsequent confession, which also gets us back to another rule, which is the Mitchell versus Siebert rule that came about when the cops were misusing Miranda warnings. And what they would do is they would bring you into the station, get you to confess to a crime, and after you gave the complete detailed confession, they'd walk out of the room and then they'd come back in and give you your Miranda warnings and say, by the way, that confession, can you repeat that, please, for the record? And now they videotape your confession. Now, when the federal courts looked at this, they said, this is completely improper. It's an attempt to get around the Miranda warnings. And once somebody has been possibly coerced into giving a confession because they haven't heard the Miranda warnings, of course they're going to repeat the confession. So this Missouri versus Siebert case said basically, this is an improper method of administering the Miranda warnings. And if it's done deliberately by the police, the confession has to be thrown out. So this comes up now in the Hernandez case, because does that violate the Missouri versus Siebert rule? Well, the court in New York said, no, there was no violation of that, in our opinion. But when it goes over to the federal court says, yes, there was a violation of that.
1: So the Second Circuit reversed the conviction and ordered a new trial for Hernandez. But the Manhattan District Attorney's Office took that decision to the highest court.
0: The state, and this is very unusual, goes to the Supreme Court to try to get a conviction reinstated. You know, usually you see a defendant who's been convicted going to the Supreme Court to get his case thrown out. This is the opposite. The prosecutor's looking for justice now. So now when they go to the Supreme Court says, no, there was no violation here because the state looked at it. Under state law, the administration of Miranda warnings was done properly. There was proper attenuation, and that's a question for the judge, not the jury. The Siebert case never said anything about jury instructions. So this is an overreach by the Second Circuit, and there was no right for a habeas corpus to be brought here. So we're reinstating the conviction.
1: Paul, did the Supreme Court reverse because the Second Circuit didn't properly follow federal law or because state law should have applied here?
0: Well, it's a complex question because they're saying that in this situation, the state had the right to evaluate whether there was a proper attenuation of the confession. In other words, whether the secondary administration of Miranda warnings by the Manhattan DA and by the police violated New York law. And New York said, no, that doesn't violate our law. And in New York, a jury can sometimes decide whether a confession is voluntary or not. Under federal law, that's generally a judge determination that's been made. So the Supreme Court's looking at this overall said, well, we have looked at this and there's no violation of federal law as it exists. And if there was a violation of state...
2: I don't even recognize myself anymore.
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8: News this hour at Town Hall. I'm Bob Agnew in Washington. The death toll from Venezuela's earthquakes has risen to more than 1,400 now. Rescuers still searching for survivors of that pair of deadly earthquakes that struck this week. Families have reported at least 68,000 people still missing as a desperate search continues. The U.S., meanwhile, is doing what it can to help. It sent a number of teams there, as well as some heavy equipment. SRN News and our parent company, Salem Media, meanwhile, are partnering with Christian nonprofit Food for the Poor to rush emergency aid to the victims of the tragedy. Listeners wanting to help can find an online banner at the top of our website at srnnews.com. The U.S. has responded to a drone attack in the Strait of Hormuz.
19: U.S. Central Command says the targets were missile and drone locations and coastal radar sites in Iran. President Trump blamed Iran for a drone strike on a ship in the Strait of Hormuz, saying it violated the ceasefire. Before the strikes, the president was asked if Iran would face consequences.
20: We didn't miss it. Nobody saw it coming, and it hit a ship and did some damage. Can't do that stuff.
19: Arsenio Dominguez with the International Maritime Organization says ships have been in contact with Iran about using the strait, but in this case,
21: what I can confirm to you is that it was not contacting the authorities in Oman in order to transit following the evacuation framework.
19: Ed Donahue, Washington.
8: A peace deal between Israel and Lebanon. Praise from Israeli Prime Minister Benjamin Netanyahu. This man, this Israeli citizen, has his doubts.
22: I'm skeptical that Hezbollah will be disarmed, and we should keep it as long as we need to keep it.
8: Israel will remain in the security zone in southern Lebanon until the terrorist group Hezbollah has been disarmed. More on these stories at townhall.com.
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8: New data shows that the U.S. continues to lead the world in attracting investment capital. So far this year, in fact, the U.S. has drawn in about $350 billion in net global investment, while China is seeing capital outflows, and growth in Europe and Japan remains sluggish. There's growing backlash in this country over rising property taxes. We get more on that from correspondent Ken Lorman.
5: What some are calling the biggest property tax revolt in decades is gaining momentum, with at least 10 states pursuing major cuts or even elimination. States like Florida, Texas, and Ohio are leading the push. Conservatives are cheering the effort, arguing high property taxes are forcing Americans out of their homes and stifling economic growth. They point to past successes like California's Proposition 13 and say today's reforms could spark a new wave of prosperity. Ken Lorman reporting.
8: Breaking news and analysis at townhall.com. Tourists paying a visit to the nation's capital this weekend are in for something of a treat. The U.S. military set to be honored on Sunday. But there's actually a lot more in store as the National State Fair continues all the way through July 10th. Correspondent Laura Winters has more.
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11: We call it the Wings of Freedom Day. You'll see flyovers that will include all kinds of aircraft, including the F-35s, more F-18s, F-22s, Thunderbirds. So that's going to be one where you'll be looking up in the air.
10: Laura Winters reporting.
8: It was a down day on Wall Street across the board Friday. The Dow Jones Industrial Average was down 44 points. More of these stories at Town Hall.
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27: More and more men are taking the reins earlier on in their life to get their health under control, to get their metabolic health in particular under control, because your metabolic health throughout your life can dictate whether you are at greater risk of heart attack, stroke, and amputation later on. With us, my amazing co-host, interventional cardiologist, Dr. John Phillips. Today, he's going to be talking all about men's health and the things that you can do today to take the reins and hopefully prevent cardiovascular and vascular diseases, maybe even cancer down the road. And speaking of road, he's on the road. We may end up having him go in and out. So with us, of course, we do have a couple fellow warriors, cardiovascular warriors with us. We have Douglas and Thomas, who may chime in a little bit later with their stories. But Dr. John, tell us, what is, can you just describe, I know you're smiling there, but I want to ask, because so many people say, well, what is metabolic health? What is it? Why do we care about it? Before we get into your moment of inspiration.
28: Sure. Well, I mean, I think, and again, this is just kind of my take on it. And again, forgive me if my signal's bad. We're actually driving right now. But you know, June's Men's Health Month, and what exactly does that mean? It just, I think it means raising awareness to men, for men and to men to go to the doctor and you know, get yourself checked out in the sense that what's your blood pressure,
7: Yeah.
28: get routine labs that we can talk about, get your screening for cancer, and just being aware of who you are as a person, and acknowledging that, yeah, us guys, we tend to die 5 years earlier than women do, okay, on average, which is not
7: Wow.
28: great. And we're a lot of us, and I'm as guilty as the next guy, avoid going to see physicians and aren't really proactive in our healthcare, and just we're very reactive. So this is all about being proactive in your healthcare, and kind of like what you do, Kim, in the PAD Global Society there, and just being really being proactive with patients.
7: Yeah, I think that's it's so important, but it's hard. I think not only for men, but even for women that you put things off and you are scared of going to the doctor because you don't want to find out anything's wrong. And it feels better to make excuses as to why you might be feeling fatigued or you might be slowing down. Oh, it's the stress. Oh, I didn't get enough sleep last night. Oh, I didn't get enough protein. And then brush it off, and then it progresses to a point where maybe it's not treatable or there are fewer treatment options later on. Whereas the moment you start feeling that fatigue, you start feeling like, hey, I took one less step today, and I know I'm exaggerating, but at that point, there might be grander, more conservative options, which is what your organization does. You're an interventional cardiologist, but also you have a preventative, what should I say, medical program on
28: Proactive.
7: the side and proactive program on the side. Talk about that.
28: So about, we've been open for 2 years now. We bought into a franchise called Game Day Men's Health. I've spoken to that before. And what really kind of got my interest was the notion of being proactive with respect to your health instead of being reactive. And you know, it's interesting when I'm at work, and you've seen this too, but I'm taking call. We're seeing patients that are younger and younger having heart
7: Yeah.
28: attacks, strokes, vascular problems, and invariably every patient, and I can, and, you know, they, you can tell that they thought, man, if I would have changed my ways 20 years ago, this would be a totally different situation. And I may not. Now there are certain things that happen and you can't control, but there are certain, you know, red flags that go up for people. And as even in our 20s, we start showing signs of issues with our glucose, our ability to manage glucose and our weight, and we're not exercising, and our blood pressure, and these are all risk factors for peripheral arterial disease and coronary artery disease. So my whole, like, part of your mission too, like our mission is to get the word out to the 20-year-olds, the 30-year-olds, and the 40-year-olds, 50, whomever, right? Just to be proactive in your healthcare. So Game Day Men's Health, we focus on low testosterone, so hormone replacement for men. We focus on vitamins, nutritional supplements, peptides, which we'll talk about. And there's an asterisk there. Weight loss, erectile dysfunction, just like all those things that a lot of people just are kind of like, well, I'm getting older. This is just who I am. I maybe, you know, I don't have that extra. I can't put it into sixth gear in the gym anymore, and that's just fine. And I think some guys are realizing, like, you know what? I can get to the sixth gear now, maybe seventh gear, if I take better health, better care of myself. So that's kind of the mission there.
7: It's hard though when you are young and you think you're invincible and you're still going to In-N-Out Burger on a regular basis and you're kind of eating on the go, whatever packaged stuff, ultra processed stuff that you can find, carb loading. It's difficult, right, to get that across. What has been your experience with some of these younger folks when you've offered outreach programs? I know that you recently were out at, what was it, Ohio State at an event, and you were talking to people about game day, talking to people about getting their health under control sooner rather than later. What was the response?
28: I mean, that was, so that's another can of worms, right? Because we were there for mental health too, and it was for mental health for men, and it was sponsored by some former OSU athletes, but you know, it just in general, I think it's like breaking down the stigma of, okay, yeah, you're a guy, and we get sick, and our bodies. I mean, if you think about it, right? Once you reproduce, in my opinion, like once you reproduce, you've kind of done your duty as a species. And so, like, you know, your testosterone just drops 2% each year after age of 25, and so it just goes down, and people kind of, that's, you know, a lot of guys, I'm fatigued, I don't sleep well, I have this brain fog. Well, that's probably a lot of it's low T, and we can help you with there. And some of it's, you know,

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7: Dr. John Phillips, spectacular vascular moment of inspiration.
8: Okay, so like we mentioned, June is Men's Health Month, and I'm going to start out with a sobering fact that I kind of alluded to. 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So my call to arms, you know, guys are more apt to get their oil changed at 3,000 miles, but yet they won't see a doctor for years. 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
8: Awesome. So if I get the number right, so you,
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9: Yep. 1-800-516-1220. If you're calling in on Saturday, we're live and Dr. John is here to answer your questions about men's health. And we already have someone coming in here. We have Marsha. If you're online, also on youtube.com/the@sign the way to my heart, put it in comments. Joshua is there in comments taking those questions as well. So go ahead, Marsha.
10: Yes. Hi. I was just curious. I seem to hear a lot about these clinics that seem to be springing up everywhere. I'm in Ohio, so I, you know, hear them, see them on radio, TV. You obviously have one. I was just in St. Louis and I saw a lot out there and heard a lot. So I'm wondering, are these new and is it technology? Is it just renewed interest? Is it, you know, side jobs for physicians? What is the reason for the new popularity?
9: Or money-making opportunities.
10: Money-making. Yeah.
9: I knew you were going to go.

0: go there. I do. So I'll just set it for you.
1: Now my brain works.
0: I know. And that's,
2: Really
0: yeah, I
2: knows.
0: can see Dr. John smiling.
2: Oh, so like, well, I'll tell you my take on it is I think we know that there are certain replacement supplements and ways we can age better and better meaning, excuse me, health span as opposed to lifespan, right? So their health span is kind of notion of, yes, you live to a certain number of years, but you're healthy doing it as opposed to your lifespan. I guess if I lived to 100 but was in a bed for 10 years, that's not really a great quality of life. So we talk about this health span. And so it's trying to age better, I think. And part of that is addressing certain issues like hormone replacement, okay, for guys and for women too, for that matter. I mean, don't get me started about the generation who did not were not allowed to receive estrogen and progesterone in their perimenopausal state because there was some
0: Yeah.
2: bad data that went out that said it caused breast cancer. That drives me absolutely crazy. So I won't go there. But for guys, low testosterone. And then, now all of a sudden we have the ability. I would venture to guess in 15, 20 years, you probably will not see obesity anymore because of the GLP-1s, which are peptides, right? And so, so weight loss is a big thing. The some of the other peptides that are available that have, again, very, very limited behind them. Okay.
0: We're starting to lose you, Dr. Phillips. You might want to switch over to audio, but he's talking about something
2: Peptides.
0: really important. We started losing you there in the last
2: Oh,
0: part,
2: sorry.
0: so you might have to repeat what you're saying or maybe call in, but we do see you now. But because you're mentioning some really important things, and there are a lot of companies that are capitalizing on trends, the GLP-1s being peptides. And so now it is all about peptides, but now we're seeing that there are companies that may not be 100% above board and might not have the clinical evidence behind their particular supplement. They might be using a cheaper version of the ingredients or not combining them properly or asking their customers to use them appropriately. And I think that that's a huge issue, and why it's also important to Marsha's notion that having clinics like this that can guide patients is really important.
2: Yeah, can you guys hear me okay now? Sorry
0: Yeah.
2: if the signal's bad. So yeah, a couple of big time caveats about peptides if we're gonna kind of go into that. So if you the peptides themselves are the landscape itself is evolving very rapidly, okay, and it's kind of politically charged to be honest with you, but most of the peptides are not approved by the FDA, okay, which then has particular implications with respect to distribution and getting them. Okay, so then if the FDA doesn't approve it, then you're not able to get these from a standard kind of pharmacy, and they're often considered part of like the gray market. And there are these pharmacies that compound certain peptides, and peptides are just short. There's a bunch of amino acids, so it's not a true protein. Proteins are long groups of amino acids. Peptides are short chained amino acids. And so that, like, so for example, insulin is a peptide, right? The GLP-1s are peptides, but the peptides that we're talking about, kind of the most popular ones, there's one called BPC-157 that is a synthetic peptides. It's actually from gastric juice. Okay, so there's evidence there that suggests that it might help heal soft tissue injury. There are other peptides that they kind of stimulate growth hormone release. So there's some interest in there in trying to increase that kind of helps increase maybe cortisol levels to kind of help you improve sleep, muscle recovery, anti-aging. There's peptides out there that help with erectile dysfunction. There's some peptides, there's a couple of peptides that are thought to interact with the mitochondria to kind of again keep the cells alive longer. So there's a lot of interest out there. It's just a function of where are you getting these things? Is it are you into the data? Because there's not a lot of human research into these. I mean, that's a big asterisk right there. But they're everywhere. They're everywhere in California, all over the place.
0: And there was, I was reading Instagram. Be careful where you get your information, but I think that this was just interesting. And this person, this doctor, was making the point to be careful with the 157s, because there isn't the clinical evidence to prove a lot of what's being said out there about them. And to the extent that people are using them, there isn't enough clinical evidence to support that level of usage at this point.
2: That is exactly correct. And I know we're coming up on a break, and when we come back, I can kind of get into the FDA regulatory arm around peptides and where it's currently and where they're going, if that's of interest to the audience, which I think it might be.
0: Definitely. So stay with us right here on the Heart of Innovation on KDOW. We'll be right back.
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2: Welcome back, everybody. I'm just going to continue our conversation about peptides. And can you hear me okay?
0: We can.
2: Okay, good. Sorry. still have the music in my background. But so let's talk about BPC 157, because you mentioned that. And again, this is found in human gastric juice. So, you know, you make this. But there's some work that suggests that it promotes angiogenesis. So that's new blood vessel formation. And it increases what are called the fibroblasts. So those kind of help soft tissue injury recovery and nitric oxide synthesis, which we've talked about. So this is all kind of dealing with the body's repair mechanism or the cascade. So it's thought to maybe accelerate the repair cascade. So the issue is that there's only a couple small trials in humans. And that's one was for like chronic knee pain. Another one was for an injection just to kind of help with shoulder injury, I think it was. So it's just, there's very, very little data behind it. And so you have to go into these, like we said, with your eyes kind of wide open. And so, for example, if you look at what the FDA has done, so before 2023, a lot of these peptides were in kind of a regulatory gray zone. So, you know, there's a pharmacies that are called compounding pharmacies. They could prepare these kind of these peptides, and you could have individual people, okay, with a valid prescription. So then in 2023, the FDA got a little bit more aggressive and they started banning compounding pharmacies from using a lot of these gray market peptides. So BPC 157 was one. The one that's called ipamorelin, that's like a growth hormone secretagogue. So that's the one that helps kickstart growth hormone in the pituitary to maybe help with sleep recovery gym recovery, muscle recovery, growth, sleep recovery. So then in 2023, a lot of these were taken off the market. So with the new administration, there has been kind of a rethinking of this to some degree. And so in April this year, they removed several peptides off a kind of safety concern list. And it looks as though supposedly in late July, they're going to convene a group called the Pharmacy Compound Advisory Committee. And they're going to look to see if some of these previously banned peptides can get back on the list that can be compounded and then, you know, distributed to individuals in the, you know, with a valid prescription.
0: And I want to be clear, because I was a little hypocritical, Dr. John, earlier, and we always talk about doctors arguing for their own limitations. And there's a difference between a doctor who practices medicine and the other one who hides behind the practice and waits for everybody else to practice medicine first. And I think that there's a balance. And I give credit to all of these people, all of these doctors that, you know, such as yourself, that are saying, hey, we're not going to close our minds off to this. We're going to open it. There could be benefit. We're going to try it in a safe manner. And we're going to see what it does, but we're going to practice medicine in a legal, efficacious, safe manner. But people have to realize that they need to disseminate between the doctors that are practicing medicine in the right way and those that are pushing products and, you know, in an unsafe manner and pushing products for monetary reasons. How do you help people to understand the difference, especially when it comes to supplements such as peptides and even testosterone? You can mail order testosterone these days.
2: Yeah, I mean, I think it runs in parallel to what you and I talk about on a weekly basis, which is, okay, be a fact checker. It's your body. So if a physician is recommending a procedure, well, okay, does that make sense? Or reach a second opinion or check the credentials of that person. Again, I'm very upfront with my patients, and it's the same thing with peptides, the same thing with testosterone. You know, you got to look at the source of where you're getting them from. I ran into a patient, and I'll just say that they were getting their peptides from someone in Chicago that is not an MD, and asking me can you get me these things? And I'm like, no, we can't. Like, you should not be taking this stuff. And he's like, well, this guy will sell you anything. Well, sure they will. But snake oil, stuff that they mix in their garage. And so it's like, you just have to be careful and, you know, who's the source and where are you getting it from and do your research.
0: And I'm not trying to call out a, yes, I am. I'm going to call it a particular practice, you know, simply because, you know, there are good eggs and bad eggs in every single practice, in every single organization, in every single rule, right? We'll just put that out there. But I've been hearing from patients that there are chiropractors that are out with commercials and such that may have gotten an additional certification for functional medicine that suddenly they're prescribing, they're doing diabetes management. They're even doing, there's one that we found out was doing vein therapy. We have ones that are now issuing testosterone and doing red light therapy for neuropathy. And it just goes, the list goes on and on. And supplementation, Grandeur supplementation. For me, I would always want to maybe explore, see what they have to offer, but then I would fall back on an actual MD to make sure to confirm whether or not this is the right approach for my presentation of healthcare issues.
2: Yeah, I agree. I mean, I think, and that's partly why the FDA is cracking down on this, because, you know, they want to make sure that people are safe. I mean, like that's their job. That's their fiduciary responsibility. And so if you've got every Tom, Dick, and Harry finding some second compounder that makes something that resembles a peptide and you don't know what you're injecting and you're getting it from, you know, some guy peddling it off the street or some gal peddling off the street, yeah, that's not good. And so there have to be some guardrails. And I agree. It's just, I think they've taken it, in my opinion, maybe a little bit too far. But to your point, I have heard of chiropractors. I've heard of all sorts of folks that you don't traditionally think of that would be prescribing a medication to people being able to do so because it is so loosey-goosey out there.
0: Yeah. So you want to be careful. More coming up right here on the Heart of Innovation on KDOW. You can call in, ask Dr. John your questions about men's health, 1-800-516-1220. If you're calling in right now on Saturday as we're live, or else go ahead and put the questions in comments and we'll get to those as well. So stay with us right here on the Heart of Innovation. Don't go away.
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15: This week we feature Dr. Matthew Comstock, interventional cardiologist in Tulsa, Oklahoma, who talks about a newer technique many vascular doctors are now using to open up stubborn blockages in leg arteries. Typically, they start by entering the leg through a keyhole-sized incision in the groin and send wires and balloons down the leg. But if they can't get through, more advanced doctors like Dr. Comstock will try coming up from a keyhole entry in the foot or calf and send wires and balloons up from below.
16: One of the most important cases that I ever had the opportunity to observe that really changed the trajectory of my practice was the versatility of retrograde transtibial access. When I saw the versatility and ease of crossing CTOs from a retrograde approach or chronic total occlusions coming from the bottom of the foot up instead of coming from the top down, I quickly realized that they gave the patient significant benefit and that the procedure time was much shorter and the recovery time was much easier than traditional common femoral artery access.
14: The Pulse is a series designed for healthcare professionals. 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
19: SRN News, I'm Mary Rose. Iran has launched a drone assault on Behran, which is home to the U.S. Navy's Fifth Fleet. Separately, a ship in the Strait of Hormuz has come under attack. The incidents on Saturday are likely in response to U.S. airstrikes in Iran overnight. Danger continues in the Persian Gulf, even as Iran and the U.S. continue to negotiate terms of a deal to end the war. Meanwhile, a maritime body overseen by the U.S. Navy has announced an expansion of a route near Oman in the Strait for inbound and outbound traffic. Rescuers in Venezuela are racing against time to find survivors after two massive earthquakes hit the country. The quakes, measuring 7.2 and 7.5, have left at least 920 dead and over 51,000 missing as of Friday. This is SRN.
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2: Welcome back, everybody. Thanks for joining us. We've got questions and comments coming in from the audience. Michael, 1975, I think he's on our YouTube channel. So thanks for watching and listening. He asked a question or had a statement about, should he be concerned about his blood getting thicker? If he were taking some peptides and, you know, typically not. Again, like most of the peptides, that we're looking at are kind of thought to help with, tissue injury recovery. There's one that kind of helps with collagen, potentially helping with the mitochondria. So usually not, at least I don't think that you need to think about your blood getting thickened if you take them. Again, you just have to understand that a lot of them are not FDA approved. There's very little human research. More research is coming, so just think about that. But the one caveat that we talked about in the break was if you are taking testosterone replacement, which is why you need to go to a reputable place that is distributing the testosterone and monitoring your blood. You have to monitor your hemoglobin, hematocrit, the volume of the red blood cells, and make sure it doesn't get too high, because that can thicken your blood as well.
0: It's something that I had personal experience with my dad, that he ended up 3 months into taking his testosterone. I know there's no strong correlation between testosterone and blood clots, but there is some sort of causation, or maybe is it causation or correlation?
2: Well,
0: he did end up with bilateral occlusive fresh clot in his femoral veins.
2: So, you know, there's evidence to suggest, it's interesting, actually, when the Traverse trial, which was published in the New England Journal of Medicine, it looked at patients who had testosterone levels of, I think it was less than 300, and then randomized them to testosterone cream versus placebo, which was nothing, because they were looking to see if there was an increase of cardiovascular events in this patient population. And thankfully, there wasn't. And there's some notion that testosterone replacement may have cardioprotective benefits, okay? But what they did see was a slight uptick in atrial fibrillation and pulmonary embolism. and lungs,
0: That's
2: but
0: what
2: they
0: my
2: did not
0: dad ended up.
2: have clot in the lungs.
0: You're breaking up just a
2: So
0: little bit, but yeah,
2: if you
0: you're
2: have a
0: breaking up. But my dad ended up with distally in his lungs. He had a couple clots, but it turns out they were coming from his legs. But he, along with having the testosterone, now he continues, he also is taking a low dose of Eliquis just to make sure, and he has not had a problem since. But his hematologist said, as long as you are taking the testosterone, you will stay on the Eliquis, and he's been doing great. And I think Dr. John froze, but I want to go to Douglas. Douglas is calling in. Douglas, you have a statement, you have a question. What's going on in your head?
3: Yes. I find this whole thing interesting because last weekend I did a thing. I'm a health center here. I belong to one here. We did a thing all day. And this is for Dr. Phillips. Between being a vascular surgeon and your men's health, what's been the struggle? Because I heard that day a lot from men. I don't need a doctor. I'm a guy. Hang in there. Deal with it. I can hear my dad and my pep all going, why are you going to a doctor? Your blood pressure, what's the big deal? So that has it really been that big a struggle getting guys today to understand the importance of taking care of our health better? Because for me, it would be, I wish I knew now what I knew back then. And I didn't go
0: or
3: to
0: vice
3: Kentucky
0: versa.
3: Fried. Yeah, I didn't go to Kentucky Fried Chicken as much. And I didn't have that many hamburgers, and I didn't. So, but I can still hear my dad and my papa going, you don't need a doctor. Just deal with it. You're a man.
2: You have to break down the stigma, right? And recognize that we're all vulnerable and we all break down like a car. And we need, I bet your dad and your grandpa got their oil change in their cars, right? They probably took better care of their cars than they did themselves. And there's nothing wrong with going to see a doctor. And I forgot to mention too, prostate screening, right? Like it's a blood test, and you need to do that, and get your prostate checked, just like colonoscopies. There's no shame in these things. We're living longer. We want you to have a healthy life, right? As you get older. And this is just part of the deal. Like just do it. And, I know a lot of people that, like, I don't go to doctors. That's what they tell me. I don't go to doctors. Well, now you're going to me because you've got blockages in your legs and you're going to lose a couple toes. So now your life is really going to change. And I guarantee you, all of us could say, man, I wish 10 years ago. So now's the time to be proactive and get after it.
0: Yeah, I think that's so important. I mean, you're sitting there and I was watching your face, Dr. John, when Douglas was speaking, and you were cringing, just going, oh my gosh, yes, how do we fix this problem? And we see it as well significantly in the African American community when it comes to peripheral artery disease, those blocked arteries in the legs. And even though they're mother, their father, their brothers, their sisters, their grandfather, grandmother have all had amputations, they still don't go to the doctor because either one, they think, well, I'm going to have an amputation anyway. I might as well just not even go. What are they going to do for me? I'm going to end up like them. Or two, they fear going to the doctor because they fear what the doctor is going to say, that they're going to need that amputation. So they delay as long as they can. So,
3: Kim, also, what I see here where I live is the lower economic communities are harder to reach than the others. So, yes, it is getting the lower economic community involved and engaged in their health care more.
0: Right, because they can't afford it. And even worse, what we're dealing with right now is, well, why do I even bother? I mean, even if I do see the doctor, even if I can't afford, right, a copay to go to the consult, my insurance is going to deny the procedure. And we're seeing this over and over again because they cannot, pay one, the deductible. They can't pay cash out of pocket for an intervention to open up their arteries. Right? You couldn't do that. I couldn't do that. So if let's say you had a procedure last week, right, Douglas, to open up your arteries, what if your insurance would have delayed or denied that?
3: Well, and it's more than it's the gas. It costs $30 to do the tollway back and forth and the time spent. So it is, and it is finding, we find that here a lot with my health center, is that the lower economic community, it's hard for them to do the medication, the shots, all the stuff that sometimes they need. It is hard for them. It's harder in that lower economic, and we need to stay on track with them to keep them involved.
0: Yeah, that's why it's important that we need insurance companies to get on board and cover these critical medications and interventions for these patients, and especially in the lower economic areas, so that they don't fear going to the doctor, so that they can do something about it. If the doctor says, you need this medicine, you need this procedure, they can get it done and stay on their feet and live a longer, healthier life. And coming up next right here on The Heart of Innovation, more with Dr. John Phillips, his final thoughts. So stay with us. Don't go away.
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15: This week we feature Dr. Matthew Comstock, interventional cardiologist in Tulsa, Oklahoma, who talks about the importance of walking as medicine to improve circulation in the legs for patients at risk of and suffering from peripheral artery disease, which is blocked leg arteries.
16: Walking truly is the best medicine for your feet. When you walk for 20 or 30 minutes without stopping, on a cellular level, it helps stimulate the body to grow new blood vessels, which is important for wound healing and preservation of the blood flow to the foot, what we call the outflow. And you need that to save the foot. So I often tell patients, move the meat or lose the feet. Similar to smoking, I tell them you can choose one or the other, but you can't have both. It's either the cigarette or the toes, but one's got to go. And I think if you approach walking with that mindset, that it's imperative for the longevity of your leg health and your heart health. And I ask patients to be religious about walking, just like they want to pray every day or eat a certain diet every day, go to church on Sundays. Exercise needs to become their religion.
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13: 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Once again, here's Emmy Award-winning journalist Kim McNicholas and interventional cardiologist Dr. John Phillips.
0: As Dr. Phillips always says, we're rounding third now. Wish we had a 2-hour show, but we don't. I want to spend the last few minutes here, Dr. Phillips, talking about diet, because we can talk about procedures, we can talk about supplements, but the greatest intervention is in regards to diet. And I know something that's been important for you is the pyramid being flipped on its head and a greater focus on protein. And I think that that's really important for men, right?
4: Yeah, 100%. It's important for all of us as we get older. We're not getting enough protein in. Our muscle mass starts to go down. The new recommendations in protein intake. So pretty much we all need about 100 grams of protein a day.
0: Wow, that's a lot.
4: As I be here, I think. Yeah.
0: Yeah.
4: Yeah. So, I mean, I'm working on a protein bar it's something that is more than just a protein bar. It focuses on the brain, heart, and gut access. So, that's really exciting for me. But it's not just the us in our, 50s, it's the elderly folks too. Like, dad needs his protein, my mom needs her protein, and we're just not getting it. So we need to just eat better too. Eat better.
0: And I think that it's also important, especially for those with peripheral artery disease, for wound healing as well, if they're in advanced stage. That is not talked about enough. The need for protein, especially when it comes to not only healing wounds, but also when you're talking about working out and muscle recovery, right? I think we've lost Dr. John. Have we got you, Dr. John?
4: Did I freeze again?
0: Yes, you did.
4: You got me now?
0: Okay, we do. Yes, this is really fun.
4: That's big time. Big time. I know. I'm sorry. This is terrible. But we're putting creatine in the bar because creatine helps with muscle recovery. And it actually, creatine and CoQ10 together, they're being researched to help reduce neurocognitive decline. So we're putting CoQ10 in the bar as well. So really trying to make it a bar that's functional as opposed to just taking a protein supplement.
0: And food is medicine. It is the best medicine. And I love that you are doing that. So thank you for all you do, Dr. John Phillips. We really appreciate you. And if you have more questions about men's health, go ahead. Go to youtube.com/@ the weight of my heart and put them in comments here. You can also email info@padhelp.org and we'll get your questions to Dr. John Phillips and we'll schedule another show where he can answer more questions about men's health. But meantime, I'm excited about our 4th of July show. Next week, we have one of Dr. John's patients, Chef Eric, who is going to be joining us to demonstrate how to make your 4th of July barbecue artery healthy and diabetes friendly. So make sure you join us then right here on KDOW in the heart of innovation.

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5: Palo Alto, San Francisco.
6: News this hour from Town Hall. I'm Mary Rose. The U.S. dispatched hundreds of rescue workers to help the Venezuelan government as injured from the earthquake overwhelmed hospitals, and the death toll rose to 920. The Pentagon sent two ships, transport planes, and helicopters.
7: Nazareth Jimenez is a La Guaira resident with missing family members. She says, "We call on the government and countries around the world to help us. Look, we need machines here. Human strength is not enough. We can't remove those structures without them." Citizens dug through the rubble of their homes and said they have seen few state rescue teams in the areas hit hardest by the devastating 7.2 and 7.5 magnitude quakes Wednesday. Omar Reis lost family in the quakes. "More than 20 of my relatives have died here. And in the Caribbean area in Tanaguarena, I've been left practically alone in this world. I'm Haya Pinjwani."
6: 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Secretary of War Marco Rubio said Israel and Lebanon had reached a framework agreement aimed at achieving lasting peace and security.
8: "We believe today is the first step in that journey. And the first step is sometimes the hardest step, but it's the one we're taking together today."
6: The agreement calls for the implementation of ceasefire between the two nations. That ceasefire is contingent on a complete cessation of fire by the terrorist group Hezbollah. Forecasters are warning that the eastern U.S. will be hotter than the 4th of July in the coming week. The massive heat wave should hit the U.S. this weekend, sending temperatures into the triple digits, and that could last through Independence Day. More on these stories at townhall.com.
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11: Hello, listeners. 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I am Ajay Sani, and I'm really excited to be in studio with Crystal Wrigley Janis. She is passionate about personal finance and the transformative impact it has on life. Whether you're a high school student stepping into adulthood or an adult trying to finally feel confident with money, she believes financial education is the ultimate key to freedom, empowerment, and making your dreams happen. Good afternoon, Crystal. How are you doing?
12: I'm doing amazing. Thank you so much for having me here.
11: It's my pleasure. So, you know, I meet a lot of business owners doing so many great things, but it's funny enough, I have not met in person any money coach before I met you. And I'm really looking forward to this conversation. And why don't we start with your journey? What made you decide to become a money coach?
12: Yeah, I think my journey started the way most people enter money is I never learned it myself. And for many people, they struggle with it year after year. And for me, I was like, I'm determined to figure it out. So it all kind of started in high school. I was the first in my family to go to college. And everyone said, go to college, you'll be successful. And as a young person, I'm like, I'm no dummy. I want to be successful, whatever that means, right? And whenever a good college meant, like, I was going to go. So I went to college. I got in the best school I could get into because that was really the only advice, like go to the most prestigious school you could get into without really defining like what's the best way I learn or what do I need. So I did that. I graduated my 4 years and I started working in wealth management at UBS Financial Services in San Francisco. And in wealth management at UBS specifically, they work with clients that have 500,000 or a million or more. So there's a baseline. So they're not teaching foundational money skills either. And what I learned when I got into the adulting after college, I was like, wait, I have this degree, but I don't know how to manage my money. I'm totally sunk out here. And like, they're not teaching me at, you know, UBS. They don't teach that kind of stuff either. And I was like, well, how am I going to be successful if I don't know how to manage this thing that is impacting my life day in, day out? So I was like, I'm going to figure it out. I'm going to figure it out. And I'm going to go back and I'm going to teach high school kids the money skills they need in order to be successful. And so I did a career change. I became a high school teacher. I taught economics, which is what I majored in. And I pulled in like 4 weeks of personal finance into my econ class for a long time. And it took numerous years of teaching to realize that I didn't have to just make it 4 weeks. I could create a year-long class that all students deserved. Mm-hmm. And so I was teaching at a city called Berkeley and Berkeley High School in California. And I wrote a year-long elective for seniors. And what you and I have talked about offline is, right, money is not necessarily the end goal. Money is just the tool to realize their dreams. Mm-hmm. And so the whole class was designed around what their dreams are. And so we talk about what their dreams, how to reach dreams, and then I gave them the money moves to make those a reality. And so I did that. I taught for 15 years in this class, and I worked with a nonprofit called Next Gen Personal Finance.
11: Okay.
12: And I became a teacher representative for the California movement to make personal finance a required class to graduate. There weren't that many people and many teachers teaching the class like I was, or even teaching a class like I was doing at all. Mm-hmm. And so we partnered with the state superintendent, Tony Thurman. He had a press conference at my school in order to showcase the work that I was doing. And I became kind of, like I said, the teacher representative to make personal finance a required class to graduate in California. Mm-hmm. So I got to go to the state level and turn in the ballots, all kinds of fun stuff, and lots of press in my classroom. And when they passed it in California in 2024, I decided that I was done. I was done teaching, and I was going to go work with adults. I had accomplished something that I didn't know was going to be possible, that every California student will have access to personal finance when they, you know, before they graduate. I do 8-week transformations with adults who have decades of money stress and overwhelm, and we transform that in about 8 weeks.
11: So you're saying it will be, you know, like from 2030, it will become a requirement?
12: Yep. For every California student, and there's about 30 states that have a similar requirement. So there's Next Gen Personal Finance is on a mission to make it for all 50 states, and there are 30 states in. So it's pretty powerful.
11: That's amazing. Mm-hmm. When people come to you, what do they say, or what kind of challenges they think they have, and how you perceive all of that?
12: Yeah. I mean, the people that I work with, they are so overwhelmed and stressed about their money. And, you know, my clients range from 23 years old to 80 years old. So it doesn't know a specific age bracket or a different, you know, category of person or even income level. But, you know, the feelings that people have is, and there's numerous questions they have is, I don't know where my money goes. Am I going to be okay?
11: Mm-hmm.
12: Thoughts they have around money is that I make a lot of money, but I have nothing to show for it. And there's a lot of just painful feelings and identity around that. I feel like a loser. I'm, you know, a recent client told me that, you know, she's late 40s, and her money stress is so overwhelming. She said it feels like it's choking her every day. And so that pain, that stress, because although it's money, right, we attach so much identity to it. And it's really like this really heavy thing we carry around every day when we're not sure how to make it work for us.
11: Wow. Crystal, as I said in the beginning, I didn't know that there is a money coach. And earlier, then I heard about money coaches. I mean, I've heard about life coaches, business coaches. I've met a few. But money coach as such, it's not that common that there are a lot of people who are, I mean, you'll see a lot of financial advisors. So how do people even know that, okay, hey, I should be talking to someone like Crystal?
12: Yeah. And there's the biggest money coach, and I'm not sure he even defines himself that way, right? That people are most familiar with is Dave Ramsey, right? That's who people know when they're like struggling with money. They know Dave Ramsey, and a lot of people go through his programs. And there's a few other people that do stuff like that. And that's kind of where people fall. But they don't do, they do group programs or buy my online class. They don't do one-to-one coaching. And so with people that are so overwhelmed and stressed with their money, I hold people's hands through the 8-week transformation. And so the money moves for everyone are roughly the same, right? Everyone should have a plan for their money, which is a budget, which no one likes to hear when they're stressed out about money, because all they hear is like, that's so much shame, that's so much overwhelm, like you're going to judge me for what I'm spending my money on. But these people that come to me, they know their money's chaos. They feel it every day. And when we put it into a plan, into a budget, we can see clearly what the numbers are. And then it's actually calming. Like, oh, it's not as bad as I thought. Or here it is. And now let's have a plan around it. And so the money moves are roughly the same for everyone. But making it unique to your lifestyle is what's different. Right? Because a lot of people, the budget is so important to come up with that plan. Savings, you know, credit card payoff, all that can be automated. But your budget can't. And that's where everyone gets stuck. And so when it comes to working with a money coach, you know, a lot of people ask me, like, are you a financial advisor? I'm not. Financial advisors require you to have assets to invest. That's how they make their money, is they're managing your assets. You know, the people I work with, you have no assets, right? You might have a little bit, but that's not what you need. They're not going to help dig you out of credit card debt. They're not going to help you figure out where all your money is going and how to come up with a plan that's going to make those dreams a reality. And so working with a money coach is below a financial advisor. And no, there's not very many of us. There's people, like I said, that do group coaching or have specific environments, but we're kind of a unicorn, unfortunately, because I think like there's a lot of people that need our services. And there's a lot of information online. You can find anything you want, right? Especially with AI and all of that. But to really have someone hold your hand, understand the stress you're going through, customize it to you, like I said, unfortunately, there's not a lot of us. There's some, but not a lot.
11: Issues I can see is one, it's not necessary that the information that is available is really the best information. It may not be a bad information, but is it applicable to me the way it is presented, how I will process it? That's one part. And the second is also accountability. If we usually work with any coach, then there is a good coach will make his or her client account. Like, you know, hey, if you're working with me, this is what I expect you to do today, next week, or whatever. That part is not there. But if someone comes to you, as an example, what is your process, or what, you know, at a high level, when you talk about solution, what is a good solution for a person who is under stress?
12: Yeah. And so it always starts with all of my potential new clients. We always start with a 45-minute free call to talk about what's the big issues that they have, what the goals are, when they want to accomplish that goal. And then is it a good fit? Because I'm going to be really honest, like I'm not here to waste their time or mine of whether I think I can help them reach those goals, overcome those problems, and if my program is a good fit for them. Because if bankruptcy is the only option, if there's so many, you know, they're buried in debt and we walk through all these different options and like the numbers just aren't going together, then I'll be really clear about that. Because my program is an investment. It does have a cost to it. And for people, they're like, well, I'm already struggling financially and now I'm going to spend money. Like, yes, you are. You are going. Because what you're doing is not working. And what you're doing, you've been here for, this isn't a 1-year problem. This is a decades of problem.
11: Right.
12: And if you want something different, you have to do something differently. And so investing in your transformation is, you know, what this is going to take. And not everyone's ready for that. But what the transformation looks like is same thing what I did with my high school kids is we start with the dreams. What do you actually want? And so in my transformation, because I'm a teacher by training, I'm going to teach you the skills you never learned, and I'm going to hold your hand in implementing them. So I have an online class that I built where they go in and they learn for about 1 hour a week. They learn and they do activities because I want them to start implementing some stuff. And then we come in and we do the full implementation together. So the first unit is all about their dreams. Like, what do you want? And there's a lot of activities in there to help them expand, including why everyone must become a millionaire. It's just non-negotiable, because if you want to stop working at some point, which you may or may not have the option, your body might quit on you, this is what it's going to take. And then I also walk them through what are the millionaire statistics. Millionaires really aren't extraordinary people. They kind of live basic lives, but most people don't know that. They think like we have the difference between rich and wealthy. When rich is what everyone's trying to look like, the flashy car, the flashy house, but they're buried in credit card debt. They can't pay their bills paycheck to paycheck. Whereas wealthy is what's in your bank account. And that's what we're after, because the wealthy side of it, what we want to buy is our freedom. Freedom to do the job you want to do, to spend time where you want to spend time, to go travel, to whatever it is. That's what money is really for. So that whole unit is about just defining their dreams and expanding it, so that when we go to implement the money moves, we know why we're doing what we're doing and we know what we're after. And that's kind of the bullseye for everyone. So that's where we start. The second week is they're going to learn why budgeting is so important. This thing everyone is terrified of. Everyone gets stuck. Every time I hear from people all the time, like, I tried to get started money transformation. I've tried to start a budget so many times. I opened an app, like, I can't do it. Right? I've tried. But so they're going to learn why the budget is really the key to the dreams. It's just like, where's the money going? These are the dreams you told me. Do they line up or not? And obviously they don't. Otherwise we wouldn't be doing this work together. They learn about why it's so important, and then I build it for them. And then every week after, we're coming in, we're checking how the spending is aligning with the dreams. Because a lot of times when people do their budget, they'll say, you know, I spend $500 a month on food. And then we check it every week. We're putting in where, what did you spend on your money? And we're usually not anywhere near close. It's more like $800.

0: From there, they learn about savings and a high-yield savings account, how to save for emergencies, how to save for dreams, and then where they should be using. They do some research on a high-yield savings account so they can actually be earning interest on their savings. Then we go into credit and how to pay off debt, how to use credit to their advantage. And the last unit is all about foundational investing, how to use index funds to just start building that foundational wealth. And so that's the first 5 weeks. It's 8 weeks total. After that, when everything has been implemented and they've learned the things, then we have these other 3 hours to kind of play with. At that point, people usually kind of spread out the meetings because like they have the systems in place. And so we'll check in every 2 weeks then, like, how are things still feeling? How's the budget looking? I work with a lot of solopreneurs who don't understand, who didn't, when they come to me, they didn't understand how much they need to make to even hit their expenses. Mm-hmm. You know, a lot of people are just like, my income's inconsistent, so I can't budget. Yes, but your expenses are pretty consistent. So we know what it costs you to live your life. Yeah. Then we can figure out how many clients you need in order to reach that. Yeah. So it's a little flexible at the end. One thing I like my clients to really know, and everyone should know, is money is a skill. It doesn't make you good or bad. It's just like riding a bike, learning a language. It's a mm-hmm. skill, and most people have never learned the skill. And so in 8 weeks, you're not going to become an expert. You're going to be pretty solid. You're going to have to completely change the trajectory of your money in those 8 weeks. But know that I'm still going to hold your hand a little bit because like you just want to keep checking in, the accountability, the support, right, as you're making those changes.
1: Crystal, the other part is a lot of times people think, and I liked your differentiation between rich and wealthy, because there is this kind of impression that money is usually more of an issue for a person who is earning less compared to someone who is making good amount of money. But when we talk about skill, I guess that's what you are trying to say, that when the skill allows, like whatever we are making, how to make best use of it, and the spending habits to, investment to everything. Because making more may not be a factor in making us wealthy. I can earn more and spend everything and there's nothing in my bank account. On the other hand, a person can be making half of what I make but is very disciplined and does the right things and make investments and all and can be financially independent sooner than later. Yeah. Is that what you mean by skill?
0: Yeah. So I think the recent stats I saw was 67% of Americans live paycheck to paycheck, mm-hmm. meaning at the end of the month, like there's nothing left. They have nothing. But the other stat is I think it's around 45% of Americans making over six figures are also paycheck to paycheck. So my clients and their salaries range from, I don't know, maybe $70,000 a year to a million. I have a client that makes $1 million a year who's paycheck to paycheck. And making $500,000 who's paycheck to paycheck. Yeah. So it's like more money is not the answer. Yes. Like it can, once you have the skills in place, right? More money can take you pretty far in all your goals. Yeah. But like most Americans just like, well, when I get my tax return, then I'll pay off some debt. When I do this, then I'll start saving. Like we're always waiting for more money, but more money usually is not the answer, unfortunately.
1: That is so true, because it's like, I guess it's the mindset thing. If I have the mindset of like, okay, hey, this much I'm making and I keep on increasing my spending, it doesn't matter how much we make, because if we are spending 100% of it, it will be paycheck to paycheck. And you also mentioned that your very first unit is about the dreams. So I guess with that, it also helps people to stay disciplined, because once they know that they pencil in their dreams, it becomes more concrete. So is that one of the main reasons that you emphasize and start with dreams?
0: Yeah, I mean, the money doesn't really matter, to be honest. Like money is just money, right? Mm-hmm. We assign the value to it. We like, one person could have $1 million and feel like the wealthiest person in the world, and another client has nothing, feels like he has nothing to show for it. And like, it's not about the money. It's about what the money does for you, right? And the dreams that you have. Because when I tell you that we're going to dive into a budget and we're going to look at your spending, right, most people will panic. But it's because we want whatever that dream is, whatever the dream you said you wanted. And for a lot of people, it's like breaking the cycle of paycheck to paycheck, getting out from under the credit card debt that feels like it's suffocating them, right? Getting rid of this feeling that they're a loser, they have nothing to show for their money. And so it's bigger than that. And so it's like the dreams are the motivation. The money is not enough of a motivation to dive in,

0: It's painful. Mm-hmm. I am, unfortunately, the identity people attach to it has all this, like, I'm a failure, I'm not enough, I'm terrible, right? All these really heavy things. And so when we attach to the dreams, like, let's push through that so that you can, this can be your life. Mm-hmm. Right. The money, like doing a budget, is not motivating in itself. Right. Mm-hmm. That's shame. That's like all these things. But like, if we're going to change these feelings and you're going to walk into something where you have choice, Now I'm committed. Now I'm willing to take a dive. Right. Mm-hmm. I'm willing to do it.
1: Yeah. It's and it's also, I guess we go through some painful period while trying to implement anything, or either we are mentally tired or we see a big spending coming in or a possibility, or sometimes it could be like, you know, a friend can come and say that, okay, what are you doing during this summer? Let's go on a world tour or whatever. So those temptations can come in, but if there is a method then, and the dream is associated with that, then the person will say, yeah, I can go there, but I will make my, you know, dream more difficult, and I want to realize my dream, so okay, no. So then it's easier to say no to something that doesn't make sense, but also not in a negative way, because I can say no and feel miserable about it. Okay, I'm good for nothing, like what you're saying, I guess, the emotions that come through. I can't go on a tour, or I can't do this, because I can't spend because I don't have enough money. So that can be a negative feeling. On the other hand, say, okay, no, I'm really excited to see the progress that I'm making, and I want to realize my dream, and this is my dream, and this is more important to me rather than going on a world tour.
0: Yeah, and most people don't know their dreams, like, to be honest. Mm-hmm. They don't sit down and write them down, right? People come up with something around New Year's and that falls off 30 days later. But to go through activities like what I walk people through, they don't actually do that and write it down, right? Mm-hmm. Where it's like, this is what I want my life to look like. And it's not just about the money, but it's like, how do you want to feel? What's your health look like, right? What are your relationships like? What are all the things? And so really getting clear on that. And then once you're clear, it's easier to make decisions, because, like, you know, we all know we live in an instant gratification society where our money is taken very easily from us. And so if we don't have a plan, right, everything else has a plan for our money for us. Right, especially buy now, pay later is ruining people with their all these small payments. And so being clear on their plan helps them change their behavior of like, no, I actually don't want to do that. And I tell people too, it's like, don't use the words, I cannot afford that, because that's not empowering. You're acting like you don't have a choice. And what you say instead is like, it's not a priority right now because I'm working on this.
1: Yeah.
0: Or it's not in the budget, but I am sure going to find a way. Right? I want that new car and I'm going to find a way to make that happen, or whatever it is, right? Where you have a choice around it. Mm-hmm. So giving yourself, right, instead of just like the victim of my circumstances, like, no. Right. I'm going to figure this out, or my priority is going on a trip. So no, I'm not doing whatever that is.
1: Yeah. So just picking on, like you just mentioned that a lot of people, they don't know what their dreams are. So what happens, like, you know, say for example, you're going through the first unit, you say that, okay, hey, let's come up with the dreams, things that you like and what you would like to do. And if the person is a little blank, it's okay, hey, I don't know. You know, or the person is all over, is okay, I'm not sure. So how can that person come with a better answer?
0: Yeah, and so I've already gotten a sense of them in our discovery call that we've done, a little bit of what their dreams are, so I can push them in that area. Mm-hmm. Because what happens too is, like, a lot of times people feel hopeless, right? They've been trapped in this for a long time, and they don't feel like they really are allowed to dream or want something different. Mm-hmm. And so in our meeting, I'll push them, I'll ask them some questions, and we'll talk about, like, did you name the things you came here for in the first place, right? To break out of credit card debt, to break the paycheck to paycheck cycle, to stop overdrafting your account every month. Mm-hmm. But sometimes it takes a process and some gentle guidance and love to get them to kind of think about, what would you do with your time? What do you not enjoy right now that you would want to do differently? Mm-hmm. But we can usually get a pretty good a baseline that serves as a motivation to move with. And then over time, it might open up and blossom even more as they get more regulated, right? Our central nervous system is very addicted to whatever your current situation is. So if your current situation has been stress and overwhelm, it feels very alarmed to think about you moving out of that.
1: Crystal, what do you think are your key strengths that when you help people, they come up with, like, okay, hey, this is awesome, or Crystal, I really like what you did. What are some of the things that that makes the magic happen?
0: Yeah. I mean, I think it's the teaching background, right? I've coached, you know, and when I was a teacher, I had like 240 students a year. Mm-hmm. So like I had a lot of kids go. So I understand people. I'm not judgmental. Mm-hmm. And so also like I'm able to teach. I had someone came to me before that was just like, tell me what to do with my investments and I'll do them. I was like, that's not the way I work. Mm-hmm. And you should never work with someone who's just going to say, do this. I want you to understand why you're doing what you're doing. I mm-hmm. want you to go through the investment unit. They're like 10-minute videos and steps to implement. And then let's come in and talk about what's best for you. Like never just say like so-and-so did that, because you're not going to understand why you're doing what you're doing.
1: Right.
0: So I'm able to teach people. But then because we implement and to their unique lifestyle and what they want, by week two, they're already feeling relief. So mm-hmm. decades of overwhelm in just a few weeks, we can start changing that. And I had a client who signed up who completely ghosted me. She did one appointment mm-hmm. and then fell off. She stopped responding to me. She canceled her appointments. And I called her and I was so surprised she answered the phone. But I talked to her and I was able to say, like, I know why you're avoiding this. I get it. And let's just jump on a call. You don't need to do any of the classwork. Like, let's just get on a call and let's just start moving. And so that really helped her. She's like, thank you so much. You know, she couldn't get past her own way. Mm-hmm. So I think like that compassion, that understanding, that being really real with people and not here to shame or judge and really helping them get where they want to go in a quick amount of time.
1: That's awesome. That's great. Crystal, you meet so many people going through different emotions, whatever their challenges are. If you have to give one or two generic advice, what would you say? I know it's very personal and it's very customizable thing depending on the unique situation, but if someone wants to be successful, what would be your...
0: The first advice would be have a conversation with me, but if that's not in your wheelhouse and that's not what mm-hmm. you want to do, then mm-hmm. grab a buddy. Like, it's the hard part about money is it's so isolating. Mm-hmm. People feel like they're the only ones. They're not, you're not the, if 67% of the society is in that same situation, you're not the only one. Mm-hmm. So do it with a buddy, have accountability, meet every week, schedule a money date, commit to doing one thing and doing it together, and remove that isolation piece of it. It is my number one tip. You can use ChatGPT or Gemini or any AI to be like, here's my situation. What one step should I look at? Who should I follow? Who should, whatever. And do it in community. But I think the first thing is you really got to get a grip on where your money is going. You really got to start with a budget and figuring that out so that you can make a change with it. But that can just be reviewing your bank account. Like, actually open your bank account. Look through mm-hmm. some charges, right? Mm-hmm. Take one day's of spending. Is this what I want? Should I have done something different? Was this like an emotional spend? You know, what was it? But those are some ways to kind of get started if you don't want to like really dive in and commit with someone to get you those results.
1: This is very useful. So Crystal, if any of our listeners want to contact you, what's the best way to reach you?
0: Yeah, my website is dreamsonfire.com. It is spelled with a Z, so dreams instead of an S has a Z on it. So that's the best place to reach me. 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So if you're interested in doing stuff for your teen. And my website, sorry, that's my website, but my email is crystal@dreamsonfire.com. You can send me any questions, comments, or concerns you have.
1: This is great. 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And as Crystal said, instead of S, it's Z, Dreams on Fire. And I would say take advantage of the consultation call that's available to see if you have some questions. And Crystal, I really appreciate this conversation. I think it's very, very useful. And this topic, whether you like to say it or not, is dear to each one of us.
0: Yeah, so thank you so much for having me.
1: 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And you will also be able to find the recording of this on our website, businessbythebay.live. And we'll be back next week. 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
12: A privilege to spend some time with you. Lots to talk about on today's program, so we're just going to dive right in. You've probably been seeing over the last couple of weeks now increasing chatter regarding El Nino, and certainly in Northern California and perhaps other parts of the state, we have seen an earlier than usual warning of fire danger. I think a lot of this is directly attributable to the odd sort of spring that we had. That wasn't in like March that we got into 90 degree temperatures, and you didn't know whether you'd gone from winter to summer or skipped over spring entirely or what the deal was. Well, if you think you were confused, imagine all the vegetation out there that began to in earnest sprout and grow and now has done what it normally does when we get into the summer months, and that is it goes dry. And with that, the ongoing danger of fire here in California. And I got to tell you, I've been a lifelong California resident, and when I was a kid growing up, we didn't have a fire season. Fires would happen on occasion, but this wasn't a part of normal California living the way it is today. And suddenly, we're almost, as we look at what happened in Southern California with the Pacific Palisades fires, we've suddenly gone from having no fire season to a fire season to now fire season being virtually 12 months out of the year. And of course, there's the issue of homes encroaching on areas that heretofore were considered woodland. And so suddenly now we're kind of inviting ourselves into the danger zone. But along with that is maintenance and forest management. And for a long time, California, as best it was able, did actively manage forests. But then when you got into the 1980s, suddenly this paradigm shift into let's protect the forest at all costs. We don't cut down old growth. We leave the trees be, et cetera, et cetera. And interesting to note that almost coinciding with that massive change in California's attitude towards forest management, we've seen this ever-increasing risk of firefighters. Now, last year, on the heels of what happened in Southern California, our governor went on record stating that he was going to fast-track the amount of acreage that was going to be given attention for fire management. In fact, had promised that nearly 100,000 acres across the state would be the focus of these increased efforts, and stating that the forest management projects needed to protect our communities most vulnerable to wildfire, he said just a year ago.
13: Well, how are things 12 months hence? Let's find out as Kenneth Shrupp joins us, investigative reporter with the City Journal. And Kenneth, thank you so much for taking some time to be with us today. I understand on the governor's report card, when it comes to forest management as it relates to reducing the risk of firefighters, your book, you probably gets a resounding F. Tell us what's going on.
14: Yeah, Craig, thanks so much for having me on. We only have 798 acres of completed projects against the nearly 100,000 acres that he has fast-tracked. Now, the governor's office will say all kinds of excuses. They'll say that there's two more years for them to actually do these projects, that it's up to other people to actually carry this out. But the fact of the matter is we're cutting forest management, wildfire reduction spending significantly. $1.1 billion is what we spent in 2022. This year that's about to end, fiscal year that's about to end, we're at $620 million. This coming fiscal year, the governor wants to see the spending fall to $457 million. That is a drop in the bucket against the cost of these fires. UCLA Anderson, they have an estimate that it was $150 billion or so in damage that the Palisades and Eaton wildfires that ravaged Southern California did last year. Imagine the amount of money that we are losing from all of these fires, and yet still, even as we have a record budget for California, $350 billion or so, we're still spending less than ever, or not less than ever, but less than just a few years ago, on what is one of the most important things for our state, which is managing our wildfires.
13: Well, and you know, the irony is cutting back on these expenditures all in the name of trying to save money. And it just reminds me of the old adage, either pay me now or pay me later, but you're going to pay me nevertheless. And I think one of the issues here is we either see this as an investment in protecting our forests and ultimately human life and animals and private property and pay for that up front by doing the necessary mitigation, or wait until the next Palisades fire rolls through and not only see a cost of life, but devastating property destruction, which, as you point out, numbers in the billions of dollars to the point where here we are 18 months later, and so much of the work that should have been done in terms of at least clearing areas, getting permits in place, et cetera, et cetera. In fact, I just read the other day that the brother of the mayor of Los Angeles, Karen Bass's brother, is actually joined a class action lawsuit against the city of Los Angeles because of how slow the permit process is moving. So it just seems to me what fool's folly here, Kenneth, that we know we're going to have to pay one way or the other. Why not pay the cheaper price and invest in safety and security today as opposed to putting it off and waiting until it has to be borne by insurance carriers and, sadly, by homeowners?
14: Well, that is the whole tragedy of this. We have all of the insurance rates rising across the state. We have power companies. Did you know that something like a fifth of the increase in power costs that have doubled in the last decade? That's just because of liability related to wildfires. And just to, you know, talk back a little earlier about this reduction in funding for wildfire risk reduction and forest management, that's because Governor Newsom signed this bill called SB 840 into law, which changed how this funding for this greenhouse gas reduction fund is allocated. That's where the funding for this program comes from. He instead decided to prioritize the high-speed rail to nowhere, giving it $1 billion a year from this cap-and-trade allocation, this money that drivers are paying taxes on because of the taxes on refineries that goes into this fund. It's supposed to reduce emissions. Anyhow, what's being prioritized is high-speed rail, which isn't going anywhere anytime soon. That's $1 billion a year for high-speed rail, while lower in the bucket is this brush clearance to the tune of, you know, a few $100 million, and it's a number that is not anywhere near where it has to be to clear out that wildland urban interface, that space between where people live and the areas that actually can catch fire out in the wilderness. That would cost about $10 billion or so, or a little bit more than that. That's at least the number from Resources for the Future Foundation. And that's not a huge cost. Just one major fire costs about $10 billion. So we can clear out this entire backload for the cost of one fire, actually just do maintenance after clearing it out that one time, and we would be in good shape. Insurance rates would not be skyrocketing like they are now. Even energy would be cheaper. There is nothing that we are doing, really, that is meeting what needs to be done.
13: Well, and yet here's the irony that we're more than happy to spend billions of dollars on a high-speed rail system, which so far is a rail system to nowhere, satisfying the needs of no one, because there's not a single Californian, certainly anytime I've discussed this topic on the program, that has ever said, oh, we're absolutely clamoring for this. We can't imagine continuing to have to go to L.A. via plane or I-5 or 101. We need high-speed rail. Yeah, no Californian ever said that, at least not one that was a politician. So where nobody's asking for the investment, we're happy to pour billions of dollars into it, and yet where it's demanded, everybody, even if you've not been directly impacted by the fires, meaning you've never lost a piece of property to a wildfire, and yet all of us, and you alluded to this, Kenneth, a moment ago, all of us are paying the price. Just open up your property insurance bill and tell me if you're not costing you, on average, about $250 per year more. That's on the low end, by the way. And some are listening saying, Craig, are you out of your mind? I live in the Oakland Hills. My insurance bill, my homeowner's insurance bill, went from $1,500 to $3,500. Yep, and we're going to see more of that happening, to the point where some insurance agents are saying, look, if a carrier is willing to renew your policy, shut up and pay the bill. Because trying to find a competitor that's going to come in any kind of an appreciable lower rate, just not happening. Just not in the cards. We're visiting today with Kenneth Schropp, investigative reporter with the City Journal. We're discussing how that just barely a year ago, the governor promised to fast-track management, fire management of forest land, approximately 100,000 acres that buttresses up against many of these populated regions of the state, that they had to go in and start addressing issues there, a variety of wildfire prevention projects that would help reduce it, and certainly see in these critical regions efforts in place that would reduce the risk to all of us. And while there was great promises made, here we sit more than 12 months later, and of the 100,000 acres that were promised, barely 1,000 acres have been taken care of. You got to imagine that what must be behind this lack of movement, if it's not for a want of money, and it's $457 million in a state like California, money can't be the problem. So what do you think it might possibly be? While you ponder that, I'll give you a hint. It's got something to do with the color red. We'll find out more. Our conversation with investigative reporter from the City Journal, Kenneth Schropp, continues in a moment.
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15: With SRN News, I'm Mary Rose. Iran has launched a drone assault on Bahrain, which is home to the U.S. Navy's Fifth Fleet. Separately, a ship in the Strait of Hormuz has come under attack. The incidents on Saturday are likely in response to U.S. airstrikes in Iran overnight. Danger continues in the Persian Gulf, even as Iran and the U.S. continue to negotiate terms of a deal to end the war. Rescuers in Venezuela are racing against time to find survivors after two massive earthquakes hit the country. The quakes, measuring 7.2 and 7.5, have left at least 920 dead and over 51,000 missing as of Friday. Acting President Delcy Rodriguez says more than 14,000 military and police are on the ground, and aid agencies stress it's very helpful now for rescues. This is SRN News.
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11: You're listening to Money Pulse with your host, Craig Roberts.
13: So as we talk about fire season, which has already begun in earnest here in Northern California. In fact, we had some fires out past the, the Ultimate Pass area down toward, Livermore out in that neck of the woods just about a week ago. And so I think we're all in California painfully aware of the risks. The problem is, what are we doing to mitigate or manage those risks? And as we're learning today from investigative reporter with the City Journal, Kenneth Shrupp, not much. Now, Kenneth, you cited earlier a cost of $757 million, which for all the ways in which California wastes money seems like a simple drop in the bucket. You can certainly take that money, put to work groups like the California Conservation Corps. It's summer, kids are out, maybe give them a little bit of a job of helping doing some forest management during the summer months. If it's not for a lack of money, not for a lack of people or awareness, I have a sneaking suspicion this has something to do with the color red. Am I right?
14: Yeah, that's right. And most of that is bureaucratic compliance.
13: Yep.
14: We're looking at what's one project in San Ramon, not too far from you, and the fire chief in the area is trying to do 300 acres of brush clearance near a state park. He only got 22 done, and notably 75% of his budget went to bureaucratic compliance. And we can't operate like that. California, we're spending thousands of dollars an acre doing brush clearance. In places like Florida, it's like $100, a couple hundred bucks per acre. If we're not able to actually get this done at any reasonable cost without having to deal with all this bureaucracy, there's no amount of money we can throw at the problem that will actually make this functional.
13: Well, moreover, even if we have a limitless supply of cash, which we don't, but even if we did, it seems to me that the greater problem here is a sense of urgency, that if you have to go through all this red tape, that was the color red I was looking for, in right, dealing with regulatory and procedural barriers, you have to come in, there needs to be a review by the California Environmental Quality Act that requires things like an environmental impact report. Oh, you can't clear the brush in this area because a rare field mouse calls it home, or you can't cut that tree down because a moth resides there and it's unique to California. Just things of this sort. Suddenly then we become our own worst enemy, that the red tape is so deep, so wide, so involved, that it just simply slows things down to the point where coming in and doing forest management in December when it doesn't matter is useless.
14: Yeah, it's a battle that has to keep happening every single year. We saw what happened with the rains that we had in this winter, that heat wave. It immediately cured out all that overgrowth that we had. So we're primed for a really awful fire season, and the sense of urgency coming from the state is really very little at all, if anything. This work needs to get done. It is actually possible to reduce fire risk. We've seen it done before. There was the Silverado fire in Orange County where the local community had actually set up this 300-foot green belt a fire break around, and there weren't homes lost. We know that we can actually protect homes, protect property, protect lives, but we're just not doing it.
13: So let me ask you this. Now that you and your colleagues there at the City Journal have basically pulled back the sheet on what's going on with the chicanery and the fact that the job is not getting done, the promises made to address at least 100,000 acres over the course of more than a year has seen less than 1% of that accomplished, it doesn't in any way change the fact that we are now being threatened by fire season, and to hear it told by the weather prognosticators out there, this round of El Nino could exacerbate the risk. So then what are Californians to do other than, you know, move to the beach and hope we can jump in the water?
14: Well, if the state won't do what it's supposed to do, your city, your county won't, then you have to actually be doing this work yourself. You have to be clearing the brush around your own property. Make sure that the fire isn't able to get into these eaves. Keep your gutters clear. Create your own fire break within your property if that's possible. Make sure that you have water available for an emergency. There are a lot of things property owners can and should do on their own to limit the risk of fire if the state and their community have abandoned them.
13: Yeah, and that's an important reminder, I think, for all of us, that if you kind of get sloppy, and I realize we're busy, we're raising families, we're going to work, coming home at the end of the day or starting off your weekend by, removing brush near your home, making sure that there's at least a safety zone of 5-6 feet set back around the property. Don't put flammable brushes, particularly things like, eucalyptus or worse still, at the lower level, juniper bushes right up against the house because the oils in them cause them to literally burst into flames. All of this risk mitigation that the homeowners need to do to at least protect yourself as much as possible. And I think the interesting thing too, Kenneth, is we're starting to see insurance carriers get much more involved in this than they used to be. It used to be in the old days, they looked at an estimate of your house's worth and they wrote you a policy. Now they're literally going in, doing area-wide inspections, flying drones over homes to inspect what's going on your property, on its roof, and around the perimeter. And oftentimes, folks are even getting notices from their insurance carriers saying, look, you need to create a fire zone setback, and if you don't, we're going to drop coverage. So a little bit we're kind of being forced into this, but it sounds like there needs to be a much more proactive approach, not only by homeowners, but also by the state.
14: Yeah, the response of government has been, we need to just get individuals to do their jobs on their own property. And that is, while that is actually true, you still need to have the state take responsibility and clear out the brush on its lands. Remember, the Palisades fires started in Topanga State Park. That is state land. They didn't actually finish putting out that fire. They hadn't done effective brush clearance in the area. And look what happened to the Palisades. It can happen anywhere. And even if every homeowner had done their job, something disastrous still could have happened.
13: Yeah, so at the end of the day, it's also going to be incumbent not only in terms of maintaining the responsibility of your fire protection zone around your home, but then making sure that our members of the California State Legislature and government officials are doing their jobs. There's a novel idea for you. And you know what? Why not drop a note to the governor's office and just say, hey, Gov, what's going on here? And if you'd like to reach out to the governor. You can certainly do so. You can call. Let me find here the number. Here it is. Area code 916-445-2841. That's 916-445-2841. That'll ring you right into the governor's office. You say, well, I don't want to talk to the governor directly. You won't. But you will talk to an aide or somebody there that works in the office and just say, look, I want to urge the governor to get off the stick and start getting this fire management mitigation taken care of, or fire risk mitigation, rather, taken care of immediately. You promised you were going to make sure that at least 100,000 acres will be addressed for fire management. You've done 1%. So what's taking so long? Clear out the brush and start by clearing out the red tape. This article on the topic of the governor breaking his promise about California's fire management work can be read in the City Journal at city-journal.org. That's city-journal.org. And our thanks to investigative reporter Kenneth Shrupp for not only pulling back the curtains on this, but letting us all be aware of what's going on, and perhaps in this case, more tragically, what's not going on that ought to be.

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16: news this hour from Town Hall. I'm Mary Rose. The situation has grown more desperate by the hour in Venezuela as people dig through the rubble of collapsed homes and apartment buildings. The country is entering its third day after the devastating 1-2 punch of a 7.2 and 7.5 magnitude earthquakes. Charles de Ledesma reports that amid a disappointing government response, many people are taking their appeals to find missing loved ones online.
17: With communication patchy, social media and online registries have become a crucial tool for many Venezuelans seeking information and resources beyond sparse government statistics.
16: Engineers and other experts say the back-to-back earthquakes on Wednesday were among the most intense to hit the country in more than a century. SRN News and our parent company, Salem Media, are partnering with Christian nonprofit Food for the Poor to rush emergency aid to victims of this tragedy. 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The latest attacks across the Persian Gulf show the potential for the Iran war to spin out of control.
18: Iran launches new attacks, a drone assault targeting Bahrain and against a ship in the Strait of Hormuz, likely Tehran's response to overnight airstrikes by the U.S. Those were in response to an Iranian drone attack Thursday on a ship trying to get out of the strait. This comes as the two countries are trying to reach a final accord to end the conflict following an interim peace deal. Vice President J.D. Vance on social media Friday night saying Iran should just pick up the phone if there are disagreements about the ceasefire agreement, but violence will be met with violence. I'm Julie Walker.
16: Utah is under a fire emergency across the state. The National Weather Service issued a red flag warning on Friday. More on these stories at townhall.com.
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31: And I'm Ed Kalenge in the Bloomberg Newsroom. Here are some of the stories we're watching. UK Maritime Trade Operations reports that it has been hit by an unidentified projectile, making it the second vessel hit since Thursday in the Strait of Hormuz. But today's attack follows U.S. retaliation and a stark warning from President Trump, Bloomberg's Jeff Mason reports from Washington.
1: Certainly the U.S. Wants to show Iran that it's still going to play if there are attacks or if there are violations of the ceasefire that they find unacceptable. And the president was sort of hinting about that earlier when he was chatting with reporters yesterday.
31: Bloomberg's Jeff Mason on Bloomberg This Weekend. Vice President J.D. Vance responded to attacks on X and referenced its memo of understanding with Iran, saying violence will be met with violence. Anthropic has won U.S. approval to restore some access to its Mythos 5 artificial intelligence model, despite the tech's potential threats to national security. Bloomberg's Mandeep Singh has more on the release.
2: The government is definitely finding it hard to, you know, enforce this. So even though, you know, Anthropic's Fable model was restricted from being accessed to, other foreign nations and really anyone outside the U.S. citizens, it's very hard to enforce and practice.
31: Bloomberg's Mandeep Singh on Bloomberg This Weekend. The clearance allows the model to be released to certain trusted partners, but it's unclear what steps Anthropic had to take to satisfy the government's concerns. California Governor Gavin Newsom could not stop a wealth tax proposal from reaching the November ballot, so now he's aiming for a national measure. Bloomberg's Amy Morris explains more from Washington.
3: Newsom, who is considering a presidential run in 2028, says he stands against the California measure, arguing that taxing billionaires should be done nationally rather than state by state. In a post on Substack, Newsom is calling for a federal tax on billionaires and those worth more than $100 million, changes to inheritance rules, and closing tax loopholes on wealthy people borrowing against their assets. Now, while he says it's time for a national billionaires tax, he did not propose a rate nor outline how it would work. In Washington, Amy Morris, Bloomberg Radio.
31: 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I'm Ed Kalegi. 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
8: This is Bloomberg Daybreak Weekend, our global look at the top stories in the coming week from our Daybreak anchors all around the world. 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I'm Nathan Hager in Washington.
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8: Good day to you. I'm Nathan Hager. We begin today's program with some key economic data in the U.S. On Thursday, we get non-farm payroll numbers for the month of June at 8:30 a.m. Wall Street time. The report is coming a day earlier than usual due to the Independence Day observance. Here for a look ahead to the numbers is Edward Harrison, Bloomberg senior strategist and author of the Everything Risk newsletter. Good to have you with us ahead of Jobs Thursday, Ed. But it seems like we've been talking for so long about a low hire, low fire labor market. Do you see that shifting ahead of what's to come this week?
23: Hi, Nathan. I think, yes, I do see that shifting. This low fire, low hire market that we've seen, I think last month's number broke that streak. We got 172,000 jobs added to non-farm payrolls. We also had upward revisions to the prior month to the point where the three-month average was even higher at 188,000. So we're looking at almost 200,000 jobs per month being added to non-farm payrolls over the last 3 months.
8: So do you see that trajectory continuing? I mean, 200,000 on average sounds like more of a steady labor environment than we've seen lately.
23: It definitely does seem that way. Now, the average economist in Bloomberg Consensus Survey says around 135 added. But even if you have 135, that's 50,000 lower than the average that we had before. You're really still looking, if we get that number, at around 150, 160,000 jobs per month for the last 3 months. And that's very good. And the unemployment rate would be at 4.3%. What that says is we do have an improvement in the labor market in the U.S.
8: What do you see underpinning that improvement when, so many economists leading into these non-farm payrolls reports month in and month out have sort of been surprised by the resilience in the labor market?
23: Well, I think that the resilience in personal income and spending has been a big part of that. If you looked at the numbers that came in last week, we saw that personal spending was up 0.7% month on month. That was above expectations. Personal income was also up 0.7% above expectations. Of course, that brings inflation with it because the headline PCE price index increased by 4.1%. Over 4%. That's like double the Fed's target in the year to May. But irrespective, you've got income and spending underpinning the ability for jobs to continue.
8: Do you see wages keeping up with the pressures that we continue to see in prices, like that Fed preferred inflation gauge that you just mentioned?
23: Yeah, I think that the closer that we get to full employment, the more chance that you're going to see wages increasing. The number that we saw in the last month, that is in May's survey, was 3.4% for average hourly earnings year on year. Economists are expecting 3.5%. So they're expecting that to go up. And that's going to give people the wherewithal to a certain degree to deal with the inflation that we've seen over the last year.
8: And, with all those factors in place, it sounds as though the bias that we heard from Fed Chair Kevin Warsh earlier this month toward reining in inflation might be justified here. What's your expectation when it comes to the Fed potentially trying to rein in some of these increases that we're talking about with a hike?
23: Yeah, I think that the Fed is going to hike this year. The market has sort of backed off what it's thinking in terms of hikes. We have the market expecting at least one hike this year, not two hikes. The first date in which they expect to hike is in October. So that's three Fed meetings from now. We have July, September, and October. I would say that the likelihood that they do hike, given what we've seen in the inflation picture, is sooner than the market expects. And depending upon how this jobs number comes out, we could see then, jobs doing very well, inflation being high, especially core inflation, and those two leading the market to start pricing in an earlier rate hike and potentially two hikes in 2026.
8: Really appreciate this, Ed. Again, thanks for coming on with us ahead of Jobs Thursday. That's Edward Harrison, Bloomberg senior strategist and author of the Everything Risk newsletter. Let's take a look now at some stocks making news in the week ahead. I'm Nathan Hager, joined by Christine Aquino, managing editor for Bloomberg Markets, live on a week when we're going to hear from a few more companies reporting earnings as we wind down the season. Christine, a few household names this week, including Nike on Tuesday. Are investors finally going to hear the turnaround is swooshing upward for a change?
0: I see what you did there, Nathan. And
8: right,
0: yes,
8: right, I know,
0: that
8: I know.
0: Is definitely the hope. Very interesting, though, because they announced a leadership change shortly before the earnings results, which are due on the 30th of June. So apparently David Denton will take over CFO in August. And interestingly, he is not an insider. He hasn't been a career employee at Nike. He's actually moving from Pfizer and has done similar stints at Lowe's and CVS as well. So that's quite interesting, bringing in an outsider rather than someone who's familiar with the business and familiar with the turnaround plan. So
8: obviously a pretty big change from bringing in a former insider to be the CEO. So what kind of fresh blood or fresh look at the company could we expect once they report earnings this week?
0: Yeah, I mean, that is the big question, isn't it, Nathan? And that's something that investors and analysts will definitely note. I mean, Citigroup analysts noting that it is quite surprising that they're doing this just ahead of those fourth quarter results, especially because the company is still under immense pressure to really show the results of this turnaround plan. The stock price is still hovering at

0: women don't drink as much anymore. I don't know what's up with that. But that's definitely something that is a bit of a negative for Constellation Brands. Jeffrey's in particular, still expecting the company to reiterate those organic sales around -1% to +1%. But one silver lining is they do have strong ad spending for the World Cup, but then that also cuts into their earnings margin. So we'll see if that pays off when we get those results. Might be a little bit early, but you know, a little bit of positive momentum can't hurt the brand at this moment.
1: Yeah, so a lot of crosswinds there, not just from consumer changing habits and those advertising spending potential headwinds there, but I mean, the entire beverage industry has been dealing with rising commodity costs from what's been happening in the Middle East as well. I mean, that could have an impact on the results too, couldn't it?
0: Yeah, absolutely. I mean, margins, definitely something to watch for Constellation Brands. I mean, some of the costs for raw materials, aluminum cans, for instance, have gotten a lot more expensive over the last few months. Of course, we know that flows through the Strait of Hormuz finally starting to flow. We've been getting reports on that as well as U.S. and Iran make headway toward kind of a striking a longer-term deal. But yeah, it takes a little bit of time, doesn't it? I mean, we've definitely seen a lag in some of those prices when it comes to kind of coming back down from the recent highs. So that's something that Constellation Brands will definitely have to answer for when we hear from them next week.
1: Yeah, I'll be interested to hear as well about how they might be adapting to those changing consumer habits, because it seems like there's been a lot more interest as well in non-alcoholic beer and wine. So we'll be watching that too. On Wednesday, we're going to hear from General Mills. And correct me if I'm wrong, Christine, but it seems like the last few months have been pretty rough for name brands at the grocery aisle. Am I remembering that right?
0: Yeah, that's absolutely right. It has been a tough period, but we are seeing, for instance, Bloomberg Intelligence analysts saying that perhaps actually the worst of it might be over for some of the national food brands like General Mills. They're projecting that some of the sales for these brands could climb about 3% to 4% this year. I mean, of course, house brands have an advantage, especially when it comes to costs for consumers. But I think there's a little bit of room now for some of the brand names to gain back some of that ground. And, you know, another theme actually that could be going well for General Mills is the pet food business, because we know that people love spending money on their pets. That is something that could be a bright spot potentially.
1: Okay. I kind of wonder though whether a company like General Mills and some of its competitors as well might be weathering some of these issues around price by doing something that I've seen over the last few months, if not years. Packaging getting smaller. Is that something we could hear about on the call?
0: Yeah, I mean, that's certainly one way to mitigate some of the costs, right, that we've been talking about in relation to other companies. And certainly, if you're spending less on packaging, especially given the current era of still high raw material prices, that certainly helps for sure. And so, yeah, maybe something that could at the margin help General Mills kind of gain more solid footing here. But yeah, we'll hear from them on the 1st of July is when their earnings are due.
1: Yeah, a lot of big consumer names to look forward to on the earnings front this week. Thanks for this, Christine. Really good to have you with us. That's Christine Aquino, Managing Editor for Bloomberg Markets Live. And coming up on Bloomberg Daybreak Weekend, we will look ahead to this year's Wimbledon tournament. I'm Nathan Hager, and this is Bloomberg.

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0: I'm Nathan Hager in Washington. Later in the program, we'll look to some key economic data coming up this week in Vietnam. But in the coming days, London's All England Club once again becomes home to the biggest stars in tennis as they battle for one of the sport's most prestigious titles. This year's edition of Wimbledon promises to be eventful as one of the greatest ever living players makes her return and ticket resale prices soar. For more, let's go to London and bring in Bloomberg Daybreak Europe anchor Caroline Hepker.
1: Nathan, Wimbledon is a British institution. In years gone by, it's featured classic battles between greats like Federer and Nadal. Many a royal spectator and even carried the hopes of a nation as British players have pursued glory on home turf. This year is set to be no exception, with the competition already making headlines. Seven-time champ Serena Williams, considered by many to be one of the greatest players of the Open era, will make her return to singles tennis at Wimbledon. After retiring in 2022, the 42-year-old received a controversial wild card spot at the competition, driving further interest in this year's event. Bloomberg's reporting, though, has found that ticketing is more exclusive than ever. Debentures, a niche financial instrument that grants the holders some of the best seats at Wimbledon, are now changing hands for more than $500,000. Soaring prices for fans is a phenomenon taking hold of much of the rest of the sporting world too. It's part of the reason that investors are paying much more attention to the profits from sports. Dave Days is global co-head of sports franchise and investment banking at Goldman Sachs. He says growing interest in the sector is a big opportunity.
2: We're seeing a lot of interest across really three different groups of buyers. But you can aggregate audience. Media rights are growing pretty dramatically, given that sense. It's something people want to be part of. And so, again, it's back to this community. You have pricing leverage, you have the ability to really grow. And for North American leagues and the many leagues around the world, you do have some level of governance, salary cap in place, where you have some level of control in terms of the costs, but there are many, many different ways you can grow from a revenue perspective.
1: That was Dave Days from Goldman Sachs speaking to Bloomberg's Lisa Abramowitz and Anne-Marie Hordern. Joining us now for more on what to expect from this year's Wimbledon and the intricacies of ticket pricing is Bloomberg's UK business editor Jamie Nimmo and our reporter Aisha Diallo. Welcome to both of you. Thanks for your time. Jamie, I want to start with you because this is quite a niche little business, isn't it, that Wimbledon has in terms of the tickets for centre court and court number one at Wimbledon. Explain how it works. What are these debentures?
3: Yeah, well, most people will enter the ballot and pay a few hundred quid, and if they're lucky, they can get a ticket to centre court or court one. If you're not one of those people, you might queue up for hours overnight in a tent or whatever, and then you might get a ticket for the outside courts. If you're one of the lucky few, there are these debentures. It's about 2,500 in centre court, 1,500 at court one, or 1,300 court one. And then you basically have the tickets next to the royal box. You can access the VIP areas, the restaurants, all the fancy bits that go on.
1: Swish,
3: aside.
1: Lovely.
3: Exactly. Now, the catch is you have to pay a lot of money to get these tickets. So the centre court debentures that start this year went on sale 2 years ago at 116 grand. So you need a bit of money to spend on these things. But then you're guaranteed ticket for 14 days every year for five years.
1: Right.
3: So, it's a pretty nice gig if you can get it.
1: Yeah, and they're classed as transferable securities. They get some kind of tax benefits in the UK as well. So, it is interesting. And you can sell the tickets as well if you don't want to go on a certain number of days.
3: Yeah, that's the kind of quirky thing about these, because you can't sell any other Wimbledon ticket. So if we bought a ticket on the, via Wimbledon, you can't resell that ticket.
1: Right.
3: But these are the only tradable tickets. So you can make a load of money because the demand from people from the US, India, China coming over to visit London for the summer,
1: right,
3: they'll want to go to Wimbledon. They'll pay thousands of pounds. So you can make the money back on those days. You can go whenever you want. It might be that you just want to go to the men's and women's finals in the last weekend.
1: Well, sure.
3: And sell all the other days, and you can make more than your money back, basically.
1: Okay.
3: Which is fascinating. And
1: That's really interesting, isn't it? We'll get into the kind of quirks and the traditions of Wimbledon and so on in a moment. Aisha, you've been to lots of the Grand Slams, not to SW19, but it is quite different, isn't it, the way that all of the Grand Slams around the world operate in terms of the tennis traditions and what you see in terms of sports?
4: Wimbledon is the most prestigious Grand Slam of the four. If you ask many players, they'll tell you if they could win one slam, it's going to be Wimbledon. I mean, it's the first one. It began in 1877. You know, players are donned in all white. This was from a tradition that started since its beginning, where they didn't want to see the sweat of players through their clothing because it wasn't, you know, proper. So there are many kind of quirks of the tournament, including the all whites, as well as the queue, as we mentioned briefly. You know, this is maybe one of the few sporting events where you can line up and get tickets day of, which is pretty interesting. And even on court, I think you'll also notice that you'll see minimal advertising as opposed to the other Grand Slams. This is for the clean look that Wimbledon likes to have, and that's just one of many. When you think about Wimbledon, you also think about strawberries and cream and kind of these interesting things that attendees get to experience, who are also dressed to the nines compared to other Grand Slam events as well.
1: Yeah, and this year could be really exciting with Serena back and whether she has a chance of winning. I mean, who are the favourites this year? And for that global audience, you know, that, as Jamie was saying, sees so much appeal in Wimbledon, and for kind of diehard tennis fans, obviously this is a major annual event. So who do you think are the favourites this year?
4: When you look at the men's side, you know, this is another tournament this year that we're not going to see Carlos Alcaraz, the number two player in the world. I think the man to beat, and like much of the year, is going to be Jannik Sinner, the number one player. Even though he hasn't won a Grand Slam this year, he's won pretty much everything else. He is the defending champion as well. I think, you know, you could also say that Novak Djokovic, this might be his last good shot at number 25 for him. I think Jack Draper, hometown hero, he's coming off of injury. He has Andy Murray on his coaching team this upcoming Wimbledon. He's playing good, and I think he's going to have the backing of the British crowd, of course, so I wouldn't count Jack Draper out as well. On the women's side, I think it's going to be a bit of a toss-up. Last year we saw kind of a random winner in Iga Swiatek. I think it's going to be a toss-up on the women's side. I would say it's going to be a random winner. I think Aryna Sabalenka, the number one player, has been a little bit shaky. She lost in Berlin a few weeks ago to Jessica Pegula. So we'll see. It's going to be a toss-up on the women's side.
1: Aisha, Serena is back playing at Wimbledon. Why do you think she's coming back at this point in her career? What do you think she's going to serve up at Wimbledon?
4: It's going to be a challenge for Serena. You know, she's coming back without much match play at 44 years old. It's going to be quite demanding physically to play singles on the grass courts. We're going to see. She is one of the greatest competitors, if not the greatest competitor of all time. But if I was a betting woman, I wouldn't put my money on her, to say the least.
1: Okay, so those are all the runners and riders then, and what may be possible on court. I mean, also, we're going through a heat wave in the UK, so if that continues, it's going to be quite interesting and maybe shake things up, certainly present some difficulties for the grass courts, of course, at centre court. Jamie, the business side of this, I mean, why are we seeing so much demand, though, for these debentures tickets? I mean, they've existed for ages. The structure of them has kind of changed over time, hasn't it? The rights that it confers on people. But you've written a really interesting story about the price of these particular tickets in the sporting world has just gone through the roof. It's astronomical. Why? What is driving that demand?
3: Yeah, right. When I mentioned earlier, they went on sale for £116,000. That sounds a lot. But in the 2 years since, you know, recent trading prices are up at nearly 400,000 for these.
1: Wow.
3: So you're talking, you know, that's more than you'd have made on Nvidia stock in that time. You know, it's pretty incredible. The demand is partly in line with ticket prices as well. Like, the demand generally to attend is driving up ticket prices, which is then driving up the debenture
1: right.
3: sort of values. But like you say, it's you know, it's interest from all around the world. You know, say if you're growing demand from India as well, which, you know, that you're seeing you know, younger people from India travel all around the world, especially to places like London in the summer. They might go to the cricket this summer, and then they might think, what else can I go to? And they might think, oh, I can spend some money and go to Wimbledon as well, another popular sport there. US is really driving that demand, as I mentioned. Still, they're the main buyers of these on the resale market and driving up the cost. But it's, you know, sport generally, valuations are rising, whether it's teams, franchises, or ticket prices. It's all going up.
1: Yeah, we've been talking about the World Cup and the dynamic pricing there and all the controversies around that. Aisha, there's also been a lot of controversy recently about how much of a share of tournament winnings is actually paid out to the players. What has happened, and how might we see things actually play out at Wimbledon this year?
4: So over the last couple of years, there's been constant discussions between players and the four Grand Slams about revenue share. The players are demanding a higher revenue share coming from the tournaments. They're seeking about 22% by 2030. Currently, each Grand Slam has different percentages, I think ranging from about 12 to 16%. And so they're arguing that compared to other sports, they're receiving less of the revenue from these major tournaments. As Jamie's been saying, they've only been getting, you know, they've only been receiving more and more money. And so players want a little bit more say in how much they're making. They also want to, they want a little bit more say in how the scheduling is being implemented throughout the season. Tennis is one of the longest sports. When you look at their season starts in January and things kind of wrap up in November. So it's all year long, and they want to be, they want more of a voice in how the scheduling has been going on. And so these discussions, which has been happening between the players and each of the four Grand Slams separately, has been a lot of backdoor over the last, you know, 18 months to 24 months.
1: Great stuff. Lovely to speak to both of you. Thank you so much for your time. That is Bloomberg's Jamie Nimmo and Aisha Diallo talking about Wimbledon. Hope some of you out there get to snap up some tickets for SW19, of course, and all the tennis action. I'm Caroline Hepke here in London. You can catch us every weekday morning here for Bloomberg Daybreak Europe, beginning at 6 a.m. in London. That's 1 a.m. on Wall Street. Nathan.
0: Thanks, Caroline. And coming up on Bloomberg Daybreak Weekend, we'll look ahead to some key readings on growth and inflation for Vietnam's economy. I'm Nathan Hager, and this is Bloomberg.
5: My name is Ariel. I moved to the U.S. at 19. I spoke no English, and I struggled finding job opportunities. Everything I have, I owe to the Adult Literacy Center and getting my high school diploma at age 22.
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13: And I'm Ed Kalenge in the Bloomberg Newsroom. Here are some of the stories we're watching. UK Maritime Trade Operations reports a tanker has been hit by an unidentified projectile, making it the second vessel hit since Thursday in the Strait of Hormuz. But today's attack follows U.S. retaliation and a stark warning from President Trump. Bloomberg's Jeff Mason reports from Washington.
14: Certainly the U.S. Wants to show Iran that it's still going to play if there are attacks or if there are violations of the ceasefire that they find unacceptable. And the president was sort of hinting about that earlier when he was chatting with reporters yesterday.
13: Bloomberg's Jeff Mason on Bloomberg This Weekend. Vice President J.D. Vance responded to attacks on X and referenced its memo of understanding with Iran, saying violence will be met with violence. Anthropic has won U.S. approval to restore some access to its Mythos 5 artificial intelligence model, despite the tech's potential threats to national security. Bloomberg's Mandeep Singh has more on the release.
15: The government is definitely finding it hard to, you know, enforce this. So even though, you know, Anthropic's Fable model was restricted from being accessed to, you know, other foreign nations and really anyone outside the U.S. citizens, it's very hard to enforce and practice.
13: Bloomberg's Mandeep Singh on Bloomberg This Weekend. The clearance allows the model to be released to certain trusted partners, but it's unclear what steps Anthropic had to take to satisfy the government's concerns. California Governor Gavin Newsom could not stop a wealth tax proposal from reaching the November ballot, so now he's aiming for a national measure. Bloomberg's Amy Morris explains more from Washington.
16: Newsom, who is considering a presidential run in 2028, says he stands against the California measure, arguing that taxing billionaires should be done nationally rather than state by state. In a post on Substack, Newsom is calling for a federal tax on billionaires and those worth more than $100 million, changes to inheritance rules, and closing tax loopholes on wealthy people borrowing against their assets. Now, while he says it's time for a national billionaires tax, he did not propose a rate nor outline how it would work. In Washington, Amy Morris, Bloomberg Radio.
13: 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I'm Ed Kalegi. 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
25: With SRN News, I'm Mary Rose. Iran has launched a drone assault on Beirut, which is home to the U.S. Navy's Fifth Fleet. Separately, a ship in the Strait of Hormuz has come under attack. The incidents on Saturday are likely in response to U.S. airstrikes in Iran overnight. Danger continues in the Persian Gulf, even as Iran and the U.S. continue to negotiate terms of a deal to end the war. Meanwhile, a maritime body overseen by the U.S. Navy has announced an expansion of a route near Oman in the Strait for inbound and outbound traffic, potentially creating a new flashpoint with Tehran. Rescuers in Venezuela are racing against time to find survivors after two massive earthquakes hit the country. The quakes, measuring 7.2 and 7.5, have left at least 920 dead and over 51,000 missing as of Friday. This.
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27: This is Bloomberg Daybreak Week and our global look ahead at the top stories for investors in the coming week. I'm Nathan Hager in Washington. This week, we'll get some key readings on growth and inflation in Vietnam. 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
28: Thanks, Nathan. Vietnam is a key member of ASEAN, the Association of Southeast Asian Nations, and together, these 11 countries make up the world's fifth largest economy. Among the major players, we've got Indonesia, Singapore, Malaysia, and, of course, Vietnam. Now, on its own, Vietnam is one of the world's fastest-growing economies. In the first 5 months of the year, industrial production rose at an annual rate of 9.1%, and retail sales grew at 11%. And I think it's fair to say those numbers would be the envy of any jurisdiction. Now, in the week ahead, we'll get Vietnam's GDP figures along with the latest monthly reading on inflation. And for a closer look at the Vietnam growth story and what we are likely to see in the data in the week ahead, bring in Bloomberg's Francesca Stevens. Francesca is our Vietnam bureau chief, and she is on the line from Hanoi. Thank you so much for being here. So I kind of laid out some of the data points around the growth story. I'm curious as to how you believe the government is going to view these numbers and the degree to which it's trying to shape economic growth.
29: So we get the latest imprint next week, when the big thing we're watching here is to see just how far off the 10% growth target Vietnam is at the moment. Last quarter, it came in just under 8%. Anything around 8% would still be great for Vietnam because of the last few months when we've seen the Iran war having an impact across this region, with rising energy costs feeding into higher costs for pretty much everything. So we're really watching out to see if the government here starts softening its language on the double-digit target. There hasn't been any sign of that yet. And in fact, in the last few months, we've just seen imports from China continuing to surge, as have exports to the US. In the latest, in the most recent US data, actually, Vietnam posted the second largest deficit with the US behind Taiwan and ahead of Mexico and China. But as I said, one of the bigger concerns here at the moment is inflation. It ticked up to over 5% in May, which is over the government target at the moment as that surge in global energy prices trickled through. But the government actually at the moment is looking at the average for this year, which is around 4.3%. So as far as it's concerned, I think there is a little bit of wiggle room. We are watching out to see if we're going to see any adjustment to the key policy interest rates here. We haven't seen any adjustment since the summer of 2023. So it's been quite a while. But if the Fed raises rates in the next few months, that might change things. But in the meantime, as I say, the government here is hammering hard on the growth story. We've got massive construction going on across Vietnam, including here in Hanoi, where there's a big $2.5 trillion plan to overhaul the city. There's construction everywhere. And the government's really, really pushing hard on that growth story.
28: So I think of manufacturing, obviously, when I think of the Vietnamese economy, also logistics. Talk to me a little bit about how the economy is undergoing some sort of digital transformation and also where green energy fits in as part of the growth story.
29: So there is a lot of messaging here around the green transition, and it is really important for Vietnam because it's on the front line of climate change. With its long coastline, we saw really intense storms last year, and that's only exacerbated the need for this push to green energy, and particularly after the last few months when obviously we've seen all the uncertainty because of what's been happening in the Middle East. So the government has been pushing hard to improve the renewable energy space here, but there are a lot of complexities around how the grid operates, how EVN, the state-owned utility, manages its relations with renewable energy companies that want to come in, and there are a few ongoing issues around historic feed-in tariffs for energy companies. So there is a big push to improve the renewable energy sector here. And, you know, solar power is obviously something that Vietnam could be making the most of. In fact, some of the industrial parks are now starting to install their own rooftop solar systems. There has been a push to get offshore wind up and running, but again, there have been a few challenges with that implementation. Also, there's been a big push to integrate more LNG into the energy mix. But Vietnam's coming from a slightly standing start, I think, when it comes to LNG. So there is a lot of discussion about bringing more LNG into the mix, but the infrastructure isn't there yet. So at this point, they're still at the implementation stage of trying to figure out how and where to build the necessary terminals, the necessary infrastructure to get the LNG in. And then in addition to that, there is a proposal to revive nuclear power. There's two nuclear power plants down in Ninh Thuan, which the government is trying to revive on a very quick timeline. There is Russian involvement in one of those nuclear power projects, and South Korea has expressed an interest in being involved in the second, but those are still a little way off when it comes to coming on stream and helping to contribute to the energy mix.
28: So we know that the export economy is a very important driver of growth. We also know that tariffs have been a major instrument of trade policy from the Trump administration. They were applied a while back on goods leaving Vietnam for the U.S., and the reason this was done strategically was to try to get an upper hand in negotiating a trade agreement. So there was some sort of deal that was agreed to. And I'm curious as to get your take on where we stand right now in the story of U.S.-Vietnam trade. Where are we now?
29: It's been a really long journey with the trade deal, and they're still at this stage, it's still not a final trade agreement between the U.S. and Vietnam. They came out with a framework last October, but since then, we haven't seen the final deal signed. And actually, in the last few weeks, there's been more pressure from the U.S. So Vietnam is now facing three separate Section 301 investigations, alleged excess manufacturing capacity, forced labor, and the most recent was into IP violations. In fact, in the most recent report, Vietnam was the only country named as a priority foreign country, as a sign of just how seriously the US is targeting Vietnam under these various different investigations. So is this going to force Vietnam back to the table to sign a trade deal soon? Quite possibly. The deal got bogged down by discussions over what constituted transshipment, which was one of the headline figures that came out of the trade deal negotiations last year, with the US threatening a 40% tariff on goods deemed to be transshipped. But there were many questions around how that would be defined and how you would monitor it, etc. And as far as we understand, that is still one of the issues that is holding things up, as well as the situation around intellectual property violations, which the US has been coming down hard on Vietnam on in recent weeks. Now, Vietnam has been very vocal about stepping up its campaigns against fake counterfeit goods, shutting down piracy websites, etc. But as things stand at this moment, it doesn't seem like that's been enough to convince US investigators that it's doing enough. And in the meantime, Vietnam is continuing to balance its relations with China. We're still seeing a lot of Chinese involvement and investment in northern Vietnam. They're working on three different rail links together to connect northern Vietnam to southern China. And we're also waiting for an announcement at the moment about who will win the contract for a north-south high-speed rail project, which, again, could be Chinese involvement. So, as always, Vietnam making sure to balance its relations with the two big superpowers as carefully as ever.
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25: News this hour from Town Hall. I'm Mary Rose. Iran has launched a drone assault targeting Beirut, and a ship in the Strait of Hormuz separately came under attack. It was likely Tehran's response to overnight airstrikes by the U.S. The U.S. had launched its airstrikes in response to an Iranian drone attack on a ship trying to get out of the strait on Thursday. Secretary of State Marco Rubio said Israel and Lebanon had reached a framework agreement aimed at achieving lasting peace and security. Nada Hamada is Lebanon's ambassador to the U.S.
6: The trilateral framework we signed today is a first step on the road to restoring Lebanese sovereignty and territorial integrity.
25: That ceasefire is contingent on a complete cessation of fire by the terrorist group Hezbollah. The situation has grown more desperate by the hour in Venezuela as people dig through the rubble of collapsed homes and apartment buildings. The country is entering its third day after the devastating 1-2 punch of a 7.2 and a 7.5 earthquakes. SRN News and our parent company, Salem Media, are partnering with Christian nonprofit Food for the Poor to rush emergency aid to victims of this tragedy. 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European tourists are discovering firsthand why America's free market system remains the envy of much of the world.
10: 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From massive Bucky's travel centers to grocery store selections and even ranch dressing, visitors are sharing their surprise online. The reactions are fueling a broader debate over how competition, free markets, and innovation continue to drive American abundance, while Europe's centralized regulatory model falls behind.
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13: This is Selwyn's Law. Every week at this time, we get to hear from Selwyn Whitehead. 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Selwyn knows her stuff and doesn't shy away from the truth, even when it's ugly. Her Bay Area practice focuses on helping her clients to manage their wealth through estate and tax planning, to managing their debt through reconstruction or bankruptcy. And now, it's time for Selwyn's Law.
14: Good day and welcome once again to Selwyn's Law, where we talk about the law in a way that helps consumers, small business owners, and members of our communities understand how the law and financial systems intersect and how that intersection can either help us or hold us back in a capital market-based economy where access to capital, credit, insurance, know-how, and political clout can make or break us. I'm Selwyn Whitehead. I'm a California bar admitted attorney and a bankruptcy law certified specialist who's been certified by the State Bar of California's Board of Legal Specialization. I also hold a couple of master's degrees, one in taxation law and the other in intellectual property law. And I practice mainly bankruptcy law, but I also practice some related fields, including consumer litigation, debt and wealth management, estates and trusts, insurance, real estate, and of course, taxation law. Now, for the last 40 years, both before and after getting my license to practice law at age 50, I've been fighting for the economic empowerment, the economic independence, and the economic autonomy of women and communities of color. Now, this subject is personal to me, as I'm an evergreen military brat, the former spouse of a professional soldier, a former Department Department of Defense civilian and a former data and telecommunications engineer responsible for designing information communication systems for the military while I was employed by a couple of major international communications firms. As such, I've lived on military bases from Alaska to Florida, from California to North Carolina, and a couple overseas in Europe. And I'm proud to say that as a result of my relationship with the military all these years, I proudly serve veterans of every stripe and in all branches of the military. You know, my father earned a battlefield commission during the Korean conflict and was one of the final test cases of putting black commissioned and non-commissioned officers in charge of white troops that laid those final planks in the foundation that President Eisenhower used to fully integrate the Army. And I was also raised by, well, mostly raised by my two grandmothers, both of whom survived the Great Depression, the privations of World War II, and the systemic racism and misogyny and sexism that still, if we were honest, still rears its ugly head today. As such, they taught me one thing that I want to carry through this whole show and all of my shows. That is to say, all women, but especially all black women, must have the courage to be the masters of our own fate while helping others. And because of the very troubling times we all find ourselves living through together, in addition to talking about the intersection of law and finance, I sometimes want to jump up and look at the higher level public policy issues and societal issues and social issues of the day to put in context where we've been and where we're going along our 250-year traverse of finding a more perfect union with a goal of creating and keeping a government of the people, for the people, and by the people from perishing from this earth. Now, here's my standard reminder. This show does not provide any legal advice, and I'm not forming an attorney-client relationship with anyone within the sound of my voice. This is an educational forum, a starting point for you to find the qualified professional help you need for your specific set of facts and circumstances. So today's show is called Build and Vote: Why Black Women Must Own Their Own Financial and Political Futures. My inspiration came from four pieces of reporting that I've read in the last couple of weeks. One on the federal job cuts hitting black women that was in the American Prospect, a couple from the Atlantic, including what it's like about to be black in Pete Hegseth's military today, and the other one about why some men want women to be quiet. And then also I reread my own article on why black women start their own law firms as opposed to joining other firms that are already in existence. But, you know, let's dig right in. I want you to focus on one number, 95,371. That's how many federal jobs black women lost in 2025 alone. About a third of the entire federal workforce that got dozed by this current administration. Now, I'm not talking about black women broadly. I'm not talking about women broadly. I'm talking about black women specifically absorbed about one third of the damage. Today, I'm going to show you a pattern behind the numbers in the military, in the civil service, and in the politics underneath both. And then we're going to talk about power. Two pillars we can build on. They are ownership and using the ballot. You can't vote your way out of poverty, and you can't buy your way out of a rigged system. You need to do both. Let's start with the military, where the symbolism is the loudest. There was a general named Daniel Chappie James Jr., the first black American to reach four-star general status. Last year, his portrait was quietly taken down from its prominent spot at the Air Force Art Gallery. And here's the tell. Instead of replacing it, the Pentagon left the wall empty. an empty wall as if his achievements were never real. That's not an accident. That's a philosophy. Defense Secretary Pete Hegseth wrote in his own book, "Our strength," he said, "is not our diversity." And he's acted on it, blocking or delaying promotions of more than a dozen Black and female senior officers, pushing out high-ranking Black and female officers, and presiding over the restoration of tributes to the Confederate soldiers. A Pentagon spokesman said the quiet part out loud. They're proud to declare DEI, diversity, equity, and inclusion, is dead in the Department of War. Think about being erased. By 2024, there were more than 80 active duty Black generals and admirals. In 1983, there were only a handful. Two generations of progress, treated as if it was a problem to be solved. Even Arlington National Cemetery scrubbed the references to Black, Latino, and women veterans to comply with the new anti-DEI orders. Why does this matter for us? Because the military was a ladder, and pulling out mentors breaks the chain. One retired general who spent his career mentoring Black women officers said he had been systematically overlooked. Put it simply, if everyone who cares walks away, there will be nobody left who cares. Another officer, a Colonel Curry, who retired in protest, believes that it could take 30 to 40 years to rebuild the appetite for Black men and women to see the military as a career at all. 30 to 40 years, that's the scale of what's being undone. Now, for a closer look, a bit more closer to home, let's look at the Federal Civil Service. Here's something that they don't teach in school. Did you know by 1912, the federal government had become the single largest employer of Black Americans? There was a reason. It offered transparent wage scales and written rules on hiring and promotion. In plain English, it was harder to pay you less just because you were a Black woman, because the pay scales were all written down. As of 2024, Black Americans made up 19% of the federal workforce while only being 14% of the overall population. We leaned on that ladder because it was one of the few that didn't get yanked away. Now watch what's happening. Black women took the biggest hit, that 95,371 jobs in a single year. Why? Because the administration attacked the diversity programs where Black women were likely to work, and the deepest cuts hit the agencies with the most women and people of color. The result, in cold numbers, Black women's unemployment climbed to 6.1% this past March against the national rate of 4.3%. Employment rate fell by 1.4% in 1 year, one of the steepest declines in a quarter century. And the share of Black women with bachelor's degrees in the labor force fell by 3.5%, the largest drop in any educational level. These were not unskilled workers. These were our most credentialed sisters being shown the door. Now, let's make it human for a second. The reporter tells of a woman named Karine Taylor, a 45-year-old lawyer in Washington who lost her dream job at the Department of Energy. And she was on her way to buying a home. Now she's pulling from her 401k and putting her groceries on credit cards. Her own home ownership dream, in her word, is deferred. And because Black women are more likely than their white counterparts to be the breadwinners and to support an extended family, when they lose their jobs, when they lose a pay cut, the whole family loses a paycheck. Now, this isn't just about jobs. It's about whether women can be in public life at all. And I'll quote directly so you know I'm not exaggerating. One influential pastor, a person by the name of Douglas Wilson, said that what he calls a modest proposal, he wants the repeal of the 19th Amendment. I did not make that up. He wants the repeal of the 19th Amendment, and he thinks that American corporations should only have to hire heads of household. And you say, well, this guy must be extreme. But do you know that Pete Hegseth is a member of this person's church? And Pete Hegseth has had him come lead prayer services at the Pentagon. So this is more than exaggeration. This seems to be a process called masculinization that is hitting the country, but specifically in the Department of Defense. So when we come back, we'll get back into our discussion of this very important topic. But first, we're going to take a short break, and I'll see you on the other side.
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3: Welcome back to Selwyn's Law as we continue our discussion on today's topic, Build and Vote, Why Black Women Must Own Their Own Financial and Political Future. Before the break, I laid out the problem on three fronts, the military, the civil service, and the politics underneath. Now let's talk about the answer. How do we build power and protect it? If they can take the job, we build the thing that they can't take. Pillar one, that's ownership. In my own article on why Black women attorneys start their own firms that was published in the Daily Journal back in 2023, I named entrepreneurship as a path to financial independence and a way to combat economic disparities that we face. And frankly, a way around the systemic racism, sexism, and misogyny in the traditional job markets. It's also legacy, building something that secures the next generation. When the federal ladder gets pulled away, ownership is the ladder that you can bolt to your own house. Nobody can fire you from a business that you own. I won't sell this as a fantasy. It's hard. The obstacles are real. Access to capital, limited networks, bias in the marketplace, and systemic inequalities that touch every aspect from your credit score to your business insurance. But here's the practical part and the practical moves that we have to take. One, there's alternate funding. Don't stop at the bank that says no. 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And the one thing that carries all of the rest, you must have tenacity. Keep your eyes on the prize. Starting is hard, staying is hard, but you got to do both anyway. Now, building wealth around and in a rigged system only gets you so far if you let other people write all the rules. So pillar two is political power. They are nervous about how women vote. In 2024, 55% of men, but only 40% of women voted for Donald Trump. So the worst possible response to the terrible things that are going on now is to vote less. Be specific. You have to vote in every election, from the school board to the city council to the district attorney to the state legislature, because those offices decide whether your business gets a fair shot and your kids get to go to great schools. Run for office yourself. We need Black women on the ballot, not just in the booths. The most powerful rebuttal to a man who says you shouldn't ordinarily hold office is for to have your name on the ballot and win. We must organize, mentor the ones that are coming behind us, and don't let anyone who cares walk away, and protect the vote itself. When people near power are openly flaunting the repeal of the 19th Amendment, the right to vote becomes something you defend, not something you can inherit. Financial independence gives you the freedom to speak. Political power

0: protects the freedom to build. Pillar two, one house. So Colonel Curry tried, he retired, but he refused to call it quitting. He said, just because I'm not in uniform anymore doesn't mean that I'm not still serving. That's the whole message. There's more than just one uniform. The entrepreneur building generational wealth is also serving. The woman registering voters is also serving. The first-time candidate is also serving. The mentor that's pulling up the next sister is also serving. 80 years ago, Black Americans fought the Double V campaign. Victory over fascism abroad and racism at home at the same time. That's our assignment today, too. Build entrepreneurship and vote. Own your business and organize. So here's your homework assignment. One, take that business idea you've been sitting on and take one concrete step this week. Research one grant, make one call, write one page of your business plan. Two, check your voter registration today and check three other people you know while you're at it. Three, find one Black woman coming up behind you and be a mentor this moment, today, while she's trying to do what she can, and don't let her feel defeated. Help pull her up. They lost count of us, those in civil service, at 95,371. So let's make them count something else. The number of businesses we start, the number of offices we win, and the community we refuse to abandon. With that, we're going to leave it there for now. But this is Selwyn Whitehead here at Selwyn's Law, where we always want to stay on the right side of the law, the laws of economics, finance, and public policy, by urging you to build something, vote in every election, and remember, we're always meant to be the masters of our own fate while helping others. If you have any questions about today's topics or any ideas for future programs, please email me at selwynwhitehead@yahoo.com. And you can also, you know, review this and previously recorded shows as podcasts you can go to KFAX and get them, or wherever you get your podcasts. Remember, today's discussion is for educational purposes only and does not constitute legal or financial advice. For that kind of specific guidance for your case, please consult your own attorney or your financial advisor. I say, may the peace of our Lord give you the strength and fortify us all. And may the example of our Lord's feistiness and commitment to peacefully doing the right thing while he was here on earth, even in the face of death, may that give us all the strength to carry on and do what we need to do to maintain our way of life and our government and this wonderful country. This is our country. We should fight to preserve our economic, financial, and political destinies. And we should also make sure that we have adequate access to justice controlled by people who do give a damn about us. And know that I pray for our country as a whole and our leaders in place in this constitutional crisis. And I particularly pray for the souls of the lost, and I pray for the mental well-being for all the little children, all the little babies locked up in detention centers without due process. So till next time, please take care. Bye for now.
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11: 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Our guest today is Dr. Ernesto Ceroli. Ha ha, yeah. And he's done a lot of things. I met him at an event I went to in Oakland, and I was just taken aback by some of the very concrete stuff he had to say for businesses. But before we get into that, Ernesto, how you doing?
16: Okay. I'm excited to be here with you. It's so nice for you to remember the conversation, what we said, and really looking forward to share some Christmas cheer for entrepreneurs, especially minority entrepreneurs and the people who the most need, a little bit of support.
11: Well, before we get into that, and I love that, and that's what our listeners are waiting to hear, we know that. Give us a little background, Ernesto, on who you are.
16: Yes, Italian born. The way you can hear from my accent, I was, I came to the United States some 28 years ago, invited by the University of Minnesota. I lived in Minneapolis, St. Paul for 7 years before moving to Sacramento, California. But my life is really a kind of adventurous life because I lived and worked for 11 years in various African countries and then 20 years in Australia, where I went to do a PhD, a postgraduate research on development. And I'm married to an Australian wonderful woman, Martha, whom you have met at the event. And we have an organization, we created an organization called the Ceroli Institute, International Enterprise Facilitation. It's a 501c3 non-profit organization here in Sacramento. My story is a story of discovering a new way of working with entrepreneurs in communities that started many, many, many years ago in various African countries.
11: Now, this new way of working with, you know, entrepreneurs, you know, give me what it is, a little bit what it is.
16: Sure.
11: Is that, you know, something that you found out? Because I watched your TED Talk and you in your TED Talk, you told people to shut up. Tell me what is the name of it is and exactly what you did.
16: Yes, some 11 years ago, I gave a TED Talk that has gone viral. The title is, "If you really want to help someone, shut up and listen." And they talk as some, you know, all up between the various, you know, platforms, some 5 million viewers. And it's really amazing to see what happens when you have 5 million viewers, because all of a sudden, you thought you knew your market. And I guarantee you that you don't. Until you have a loudspeaker big enough, you do not really appreciate how many people out there are really struggling in solitude, how many people are really struggling in their businesses, and also how many people get your message. I thought that my field was international development work in communities around the world. And after my TED Talk, I discovered that no, my field is much, much broader than that. Is anybody who is struggling to transform his own, her own idea into a way of making a living. And so the field is immense, is anybody who has a dream. But let me tell you a little bit about how I came to this idea that you ought to shut up to really help someone. For many, many years, I worked for an Italian organization of technical cooperation with African countries. Paid by the government, we would go to African countries and we would start projects to develop the local community. And all our projects over 7 years in various African countries, all the projects failed. And they failed because we would arrive uninvited to tell people what to do. And the local people, they will look at us and say, okay, let's see how much money they have. They will get all the money out of us. They will suck us dry. And when we had finished the money and we would leave that community, the local people would go back to do exactly what they were doing before we showed up. All the projects shut down. The field were not cultivated. The university was abandoned. Whatever, as soon as we did not have the money to pay the local people to come to do what we thought the community needed, the project will disappear. And I was a young, idealistic guy. I thought that we Italians were doing good work in Africa, and yet all the projects failed. And I, age 27, I asked my organization, why don't we shut up and listen to what they want? Why do we arrive with our own ideas without knowing the context? Without knowing what these people go through, without knowing what they truly want and need, why do we continue to motivate people to do what we think they need instead of simply helping them to do what they want to do, what they need to do, what they love to do? And so I had such a profound crisis. I left Italy. I went to Africa. I went to a university in South Africa. With the question was, why don't we develop aid in response of what the people really want to do? And my people, the professor, they said, you crazy people. You are crazy, Ernesto. Why you trust people? You know, they do not know what they want. If they knew what they wanted, they would be already doing it. Don't you see, Ernesto, that there is only one way to develop? Those who know, give it to those who don't know. Those who have, give it to those who don't have.
17: Yeah.
16: And so the

0: only way to do development is the way we do. It's the university. We have extension agents who go to the field and they tell the farmers, you know, how to grow crops. And I said to them, yes, but what happens if people do not want to do what you tell them? What do you do then? And so I proposed that we would, instead of having the university with the knowledge, the extension agent, and then the client, with the arrow going from the university to the extension agent, the extension agent to the client, mm-hmm. I drew a model where it is at the core, at the center, it's not us, but it's the client. Mm-hmm. The client with her passion, her needs, her willingness to change her life, her incredible motivation to feed her children, the incredible motivation of this man to finally be able to do something that he's been dreaming about. And then let's give this person a facilitator, somebody who can help him or her to transform the idea into a business. And then, of course, all the resources that we can access in the name of a passionate individual. And so I conceived the idea of let's only listen to what local people in communities want to do, and then become the traveling companion, their guides, the friends, the supporter, who goes and find all the resources that the individual need, but the individual does not know that these resources exist. They do not know how to access money from the SBA. Yeah. Yeah. They do not know that there is an SBA, that there is an SBDC. They do not even know that there is someone right now in their community. My university professor said to me, we don't believe it. Ernesto, we don't believe that you can go to a community, that the community will invite you, that then you will shut up and listen to what local people want to do. We don't believe that there is intelligence, that kind of hunger at the community for entrepreneurship. So you have to prove it. And so I spent the last 40 years proving it to them, because we, from a very, very first project in Australia, where we simply listened to people in a community of 10,000 people, and in 24 months, we had set up 27 businesses, and some of these businesses were multi-million dollar businesses. Then the government in Australia invited me to set up enterprise facilitation projects in 32 communities, and these 32 communities were generating 1,000 new businesses a year and 1,000 business expansions. And then this university professor from America discovered my work, and we have trained some 400 enterprise facilitators who work in 28 different countries. This year, we are training the first enterprise facilitator in a region in Greece, another in Italy near Florence. It's never, ever, ever stopped. Because there is this incredible realization that as soon as you create a free confidential service, people come and tell you what their dreams are, and then you can help them transform their dreams into reality. Now, what has happened to us has been quite magical, and my life has been an absolute transformative experience, and I would repeat every single day of my life, you know, forever, because it has been a revelation to discover the beauty, the intelligence of people, the vision, the creativity of people who have nothing except the brain. I've been telling people, don't you ever, ever confuse education for intelligence. Are you kidding me? There is intelligence is in the DNA. Intelligence is what you have inherited. You know, you come from families of survivors, families that have learned how to cope in the most difficult circumstances. We work in some communities in Africa that have seen the most horrific civil wars. We have worked in communities. But what we have discovered in all these years is that we could never find a single person in the world who passionately, equally loved to make it, to take it to the market, and to look after the money. And so 40 years ago, we invented the Trinity of Management, that is an approach to business that I know impressed you, because this approach to business did not come from a business school, but I had developed it on my skin because I was the son of a brilliant doctor who set up a clinic in Rome, Italy, when I was a kid. He had moved from a small community in the countryside where he was a god. He had money, success, 30 clients per day. This guy was killing it. And then he moved to the big city, set up a very expensive radiological clinic, and he did not have any patients, because nobody knew him. He thought that people were going to him because he was a good doctor. What my father did not realize is that in the village, he was the son of the doctor, the grandson of a doctor. He was a brand.
1: Yes.
0: And he had abandoned his brand and he'd gone to a big city where his clinic was fantastic. But because nobody knew him, and because he did not have the character to go and schmooze people, go and speak to the pharmacists around and invite them for dinner, my father was the most severe, serious radiologist. And for him, he had absolutely zero idea about how you make friends.
1: Yeah.
0: So what I had discovered as a kid, that my father was this, like this phenomenal corporation without any marketing. He knew, he was the most dedicated doctor, but he was going broke. And so what I had seen was my father say, well, I have to close this, I have to go and work in a hospital. And he went to work for a hospital for years until another doctor said to him, I love Siroli, I love what you do with your dedication to medicine. Let's open up a radiological clinic. And my father said, oh my God, no, oh, no, no, I will never risk that money ever again. And the other doctor said, what's the problem? I will put up all the money because I have patients coming through out of my ears. And I don't have anybody who loves medicine the way you love it. You love to read x-rays all day long? Oh my God. So they created a clinic together. So my doctor is the product. He's the person who loves the work. The other guy, he was a playboy. He drove a Maserati. He had he was in all the clubs. You know, he knew everybody in Rome. And they made so much money. And the finance person, they found the best accountant that they could find. And now they had product, marketing, finance. So what I've done, I've taken my personal family experience to the villages in Nepal, in Bangladesh, in Guatemala, in Honduras, in California, in 14 states in America, in four Canadian provinces, in Europe. Everywhere I go and I meet a person, I ask the question, if you could do what you love, would you take care of the product? Would you go out and knock at every single door every day? Or would you look after the finances? And I basically, I have the face of these people say, what are you talking about? I have to do it, everything at my own. And I said, nobody has ever done it. No Steve Jobs, no, you know, Bill Gates, nobody has ever done it alone, because nobody has the character that loves producing it loves to go to the market and get the feedback from people and modify the product and understand finances. So if Elon Musk cannot do it alone, who the hell you think you are? Nobody's do it as they ever done it alone. So what we have to do is what you say, you know, connectivity, connect people to people with other characters, form teams from the very beginning.
1: How can people get connected to you? I want to take this real slow. How can people reach you? Because there can be people out there that want to invite you to be a speaker. There can be corporations that want to have you come in and do a presentation. And there's people who would like to give money to your nonprofit. How could they reach you, Ernesto?
0: Look, it's very, very simple. If you go and write my name, and you put my name, Ernesto, E-R-N-E-S-T-O, Ernesto, it's like Ernest with the final O, Ciroli, S-I-R-O-L-L-I, Ernesto Ciroli. On LinkedIn, on Google, you find me. You find 8 TED Talks, including the very famous one, if you really want to help someone, shut up and listen. Get in touch. We will love to train enterprise facilitation, enterprise facilitators, train enterprise facilitators for organizations, so that then you have a different approach, different methodology to complement what you're doing. We also absolutely love to listen and hear from entrepreneurs. But what we truly will love is to spread the word. Do not attempt business by yourself, because business is a team sport. If you don't have a defender, if you don't have a team, you will not even be allowed to on the court to play.
1: Ernesto, you've been dropping nuggets, and I want everybody to know that. Ernesto Ciroli, ErnestoSiroli. Wow, we're out of time right now. I'm going to bring you back, Ernesto, but we want to thank our guest today. 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
12: News this hour from Town Hall. I'm Mary Rose. The U.S. has responded to a drone attack in the Strait of Hormuz as Iran violates the ceasefire.
13: U.S. Central Command says the targets were missile and drone locations and coastal radar sites in Iran. President Trump blamed Iran for a drone strike on a ship in the Strait of Hormuz, saying it violated the ceasefire. Before the strikes, the president was asked if Iran would face consequences.
14: We didn't miss it. Nobody saw it coming. And it hit a ship and did some damage.
2: Can't do that stuff.
13: Arsenio Dominguez with the International Maritime Organization says ships have been in contact with Iran about using the strait, but in this case...
2: What I can confirm to you is that it was not contacting the authorities in Oman in order to transit following the evacuation framework.
13: Ed Donahue, Washington.
12: Officials in Venezuela raised the death to at least 1,400 people after Wednesday's massive twin earthquakes. Search and rescue teams from the U.S. and other nations are working to find victims of this week's devastating earthquakes that struck about 100 miles west of the capital of Caracas. Tens of thousands are still missing, with thousands of others injured. SRN News and our parent company, Salem Media, are partnering with Christian nonprofit Food for the Poor to rush emergency aid to victims of this tragedy. 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In an AP interview, Amir Rez, an Israeli citizen visiting Matula, says the Israeli army needs to stay in southern Lebanon.
7: הדבר החשוב ביותר הוא קודם כל שישראל נשארת ברצועת הביטחון בדרום לבנון. זה הישג גדול, ואנחנו מקיימים אותו כל עוד חיזבאללה לא פורק מנשקו, כל עוד נשקפת סכנה למדינת ישראל.
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12: Argentina fans in Texas for the World Cup are engaged in heated debates with the locals, but this one has nothing to do with soccer.
15: It's not about who has the best team or players at the tournament. It's about who produces the best, most succulent steaks and how to prepare the meat. It was almost inevitable that there would be a beef about beef between two of the top cattle-raising areas in the world. Argentine beef is mostly grass-fed on open pastures. The result is leaner meat with intense earthy flavors. Predominantly grain-fed beef in Texas has more marbling and is known for a sweeter flavor. In both places, steak is deeply ingrained in diet and culture. Bob Agnew reporting.
12: Reports are swirling about Taylor Swift and Travis Kelce possibly getting married at New York's Madison Square Garden. Nothing has been publicly confirmed by the couple, but the New York Times reports they are planning a small gathering there July 2nd, followed by a larger event July 3rd. Breaking news and analysis, townhall.com. There's a growing backlash over rising property taxes spreading across the country. Correspondent Ken Lorman reports.
16: What some are calling the biggest property tax revolt in decades is gaining momentum, with at least 10 states pursuing major cuts or even elimination. States like Florida, Texas, and Ohio are leading the push. Conservatives are cheering the effort, arguing high property taxes are forcing Americans out of their homes and stifling economic growth. They point to past successes like California's Proposition 13 and say today's reforms could spark a new wave of prosperity. Ken Lorman reporting.
12: TSA is bracing to screen nearly 19 million air travelers across the 4th of July holiday period. A TSA senior official says security checkpoints are fully staffed and prepared to welcome these travelers and handle the larger passenger volumes. More on these stories at Town Hall.
17: 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Due to ongoing uncertainties, surrounding overseas travel conditions and future international travel considerations, the Italy Unfiltered Tour has been canceled. As a result, the Italy Unfiltered Dream Vacation Sweepstakes has also been canceled and no prize will be awarded. Additional information regarding the cancellation is available on our station's website on the Contests and Sweepstakes page.
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29: 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Okay, early retirement. What would be some steps that we could take to see if we are ready?
30: Well, I mean, the first one's really is you have to know, you know, what is that spending level going to be? And the real number, not the one that you say in your head, because everybody says they spend one number. And then I ask them to total your last 12 months bank statements withdrawals and divide it by 12. And once you do that, oops, that number does not match what you said you spend. So that's an important one. Mm-hmm. And then, like you kind of mentioned there, if you've got 7 days a weekend, because you can do whatever you want, whenever you want, you might spend a little bit extra money, right? You might be doing all those bucket list items. I mean, that's the whole point of trying to retire early is so that mm-hmm. way you can go off and have some more fun. So if that's the case and you're going to do that, then, okay, how much are you going to be spending? And what is that? And let's get that number and see if we can make that money last.
29: Yeah, so true. Make that money last. Now, obviously, you know, we have our money. How important is it to diversify our income streams?
30: Yeah, so that's a huge one, right? Is how are you going to get this money back out, right? For 30, maybe 40 years, you've been putting it one direction, right? Going forward, you know, just socking it away. Yeah. And now all of a sudden, you're going the opposite direction, right? You're pulling it back out. And so that can't be stuff that you just sell every month because the markets go up and down. So yeah, you need some steady income. You need some cash flow, some money that's paying in. And then you also need some money protected because, you know, those bad years happen, right? Those bad years, you know, about every 3 out of 10 years in a decade, that's going to be a bad year. And on those bad years, well, we want to make sure you got places where you don't lock in those losses. So yeah, having it allocated to more of a, like what a pension manager or endowment manager would do, where they're trying to pay out money consistently versus just trying to have the money get bigger and bigger. So that's mm-hmm. a big key.
29: Now, what about debt? What role does that play in our retirement?
30: Well, it makes it a lot harder to retire, right?
29: So, exactly.
30: Yeah. So, I mean, you don't necessarily have to be mortgage free, but again, it has to be, but have to have enough income and cash flow to be able to pay that mortgage, right? So Is that something you're going to be able to do? Are you going to downsize into a, you know, into a less expensive house and then be able to pay cash? Which way are you going to, you know, go with all that? But obviously stuff like, you know, credit cards and other stuff. Yeah. If you've got that, you should not be trying to retire at all. You should have that paid off ahead of time. And, you know, and car loans are a little bit different because, you know, you're not going to be retired for 30 years and only have one car. That'd be pretty amazing if you did. Mm-hmm. The car would be pretty sad by the time 30 years are up.
29: Exactly.
30: Yeah, you're going to have to also budget a little bit for some of that stuff that you have to replace. But I mean, you definitely need to be looking at that and making sure you don't have too much debt. And, you know, I mean, mortgage is okay, but yeah, consumer debt, no, you should not have any of that.
29: Yeah, I'm glad you mentioned mortgage debt. I think everybody wants to know if they should pay off their mortgage before they retire. So mortgage debt is okay. But my husband and I, we did move about in our 50s. We're 65 and 66. I'm older. But we did move. We downsized. And so we got out of our debt. And we're trying to pay cash for everything. So we are trying to do that, you know, get everything straight. Yeah. Now, I want to talk about health care because I think a lot of people think, oh, what am I going to do when I retire about health care? If you retire before Medicare age, that makes things a little more complicated, right?
30: Yeah, that's hands down the number one expense that is the hardest to overcome. I mean, it's not something you're going to avoid. It's just something that you're going to have to deal with. And mm-hmm. so most people, if they're getting their benefits through work, they're actually not paying for their health insurance out of their, you know, their gross paycheck. I mean, their net paycheck, right? They're paying out of the gross part. So they don't even think about it as a monthly expense. And then all of a sudden you find out it's, you know, $1,000 per person. Until you get to that 65 number, and then maybe it's $300 or $400. You know, that's a big cash flow item, right? I mean, if all of a sudden you're both under 65 and you're spending going from zero, you know, of your take home pay to being $2,000 or more for health insurance, yeah, that's something you got to plan for. You know, you can do certain things to try to make your income look lower and maybe qualify for some of the government benefits, but if you're also going out and having fun and doing all this other stuff, it might not be feasible. So, you know, that's one of those reasons why people really first and foremost need to have a personalized income plan, one that is geared for them to see and be able to see, okay, yeah, I need to do this. I need to, you know, I can see where my money's lasting and it's going to last till I'm 95 or 100. Or you get that plan and it says you're going to last till 75 or 70. And it's like, ooh, okay, time to redo the plan. And no, yeah. I should not be retiring now. I need to work longer. So, yeah. So if you have that, it's simple to find out these answers, these questions. But without that, I don't know how you do it. So yeah. One of the things that we can do here at Heckman Financial is actually help you design that. There's no cost, no obligation. And so, yeah, if you want to, you know, reach out and find out a little bit more, the easiest way is you can either call us or text the word VISIT to 800-454-1184. 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
29: All right. And thank you for joining us today. This is Wealth Creator Radio with Eric Heckman. And if you are just joining us, we're talking about ways to know if you are ready to retire. And we're talking retire early. So, Eric, how does someone know if they're emotionally or mentally prepared? Because when my husband and I think about it, you know, if ever we're taking a break on a holiday or whatever, we're kind of like, I don't know if I could, what would I do all day? How do you help people?
30: Yeah, I mean, that is a tough one. Some people have a tougher time with it. And some people love it. You know, it is a big shift. I think probably the best I ever had is when my clients early on told me, it felt like Wile E. Coyote when he runs off the cliff and he's running in midair before he falls down. And, you know, you don't know exactly where you're going to land once you, you know, jump off that work wagon, right? And you're, or work cliff, I guess, in this
29: case. Whatever. Yeah.
30: Yeah. And, you know, and so, yeah, it's your identity. It's who you are. It's who a lot of people you know and hang out with and talk to, right? Or people are coworkers, right? So, you know, so that is one thing you'll be giving up. But also, I mean, what other things are you involved in? You know, are you involved in lots of different groups and organizations and other things that, you know, where you can go off and get real active. You know, I've got some of my neighbors who've joined my Rotary Club now, and they're kind of doing it as a retirement kind of way to get more involved and do things. And so, you know, there's lots of ways that you can give back to the community, just be out there, have fun, do things. So, you know, now if you retire to just sitting on the couch at home all day, yeah, I don't think that'll be so good. So, yeah, you have to retire to something you know, not just from something, but you have to retire to something, and you have to figure out where am I retiring to?
29: Right. And you said, you know, you got to make sure your money lasts 30, 40 years real quick. How do you do that?
30: Yeah, well, I mean, again, with proper planning and the right allocation and having some protected assets and some stuff that's guaranteed that can't go away, you know, there's lots of ways you can do it. So, you know, the other thing we have, you know, available for people is our toolbox that has literally a book that says a little quick read of will my money last as long as I do? And Social Security timing decision and, you know, copy of my book, Worry Less Wealth. So, you know, if you want to get access to all that, it's super simple. 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
29: We'll be right back with more from Eric.
30: Well, happy 250th birthday. That's America, not just you specifically. If it is you, it's impressive. But again, happy 4th of July from all of us at Heckman Financial and Wealth Creator Radio.
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1: Luann Fulmer here with Eric Heckman of Heckman Financial, where their mission is to help you get to and through a worry-less wealth retirement. So you might think legacy planning is for people who have the big mansions, right? And maybe even bigger bank accounts. But you have to think again, because it's really about preparing for life's curveballs and protecting your loved ones, no matter what your bank account size is. So, Eric, let's go ahead and start with the basics. Tell us, why is estate planning so important for everyone, no matter what their financial situation?
2: Yeah, well, I mean, it's quite simple. You built up this stuff and you want your stuff to go to somebody you like, right? So,
1: yeah. And no,
2: more importantly, right? Yeah. And you don't want it to go to lawyers, court fees, and, you know, probate fees, other things. And, you also don't want people to, I don't know what's the best way, but,
1: fight?
2: Well, no, just one thing's fighting, over assets. But as I say, the other part would be to just not thinking ill of you afterwards, because they went through such a hellish time trying to, get all this stuff done. Because,
1: right.
2: I mean, I tell people, if things are in good order, it's a lot of work to settle somebody's estate. If things are in bad order, oh my gosh, it can be really a full-time job. So yeah, you do really want to make sure, not only things are easy to handle and take care of, reduce the stress down. And then, like you said, also, not hopefully get into conflict over stuff.
1: Right. Yeah. And we've all heard those stories, and you've even shared some of those with us, mm-hmm. As far as selling an estate. Tell us some of the most common problems that you have seen when a plan is outdated or, like you said, just simply doesn't exist and makes it hard for everyone.
2: Yeah. I mean, some stuff can be just, really bad stuff that could have been, simply fixed, which would be just things like beneficiary. We just had a client, unfortunately, pass away last year that, his ex-girlfriend, they weren't ever legally married or something, but, she was still beneficiary on one account. And
1: it was an ex.
2: Yeah,
1: oh, wow.
2: Yeah.
1: Ex-girlfriend.
2: And they'd
1: been,
2: I think, separated for about 5 years.
1: Okay.
2: Another one was going to his mom, who's, still actually alive, so that at least that part's positive. But she's in her, I think, 90s.
1: So
2: that'll probably just get resent to somebody else really quickly.
1: Yeah.
2: That wasn't the same as his other beneficiaries. Some of these accounts, and so some of that stuff is just having the right beneficiaries. Because that's a simple, easy one. That's just one stroke of a pen or filling out something online lots of times and stuff. So that can be easy enough to do, and then, a lot of times people just don't have stuff set up. So, they think they've got all these beneficiaries, and then, okay, you got a house. Well, do you have a trust? No. Well, then there's no beneficiary, which means you have to open probate, which means you have to go to court and you have to pay lawyer fees and costs. And, I think it's usually around 1-2% typically right now is the cost of settling the estate. And that's the gross value of the house. That's not your equity in the house. So,
1: okay.
2: Which is even worse, right? Because you're paying a fee based on money, you might have to pay a loan off on. So it can get pretty ugly pretty fast if you don't have things set up.
1: Oh yeah, most definitely. Now let's get into taxes, because, people always hear horror stories about the death tax, right? I'm like, how could we have even passed a law about a death tax? But anyway, how do tax strategies fit into this conversation?
2: Yeah, well, I mean, for most people nowadays, right now we're at $15 million per person, if you're a married couple. So most of us, unfortunately, aren't over that limit when we pass
1: true.
2: Away. So most people aren't really paying much on estate or death tax type stuff. The amazing thing of the tax code is when somebody passes away, you get a step up in basis on all regular assets. So somebody may have bought a house for $100,000 and it's worth $1.5 million now, and they pass away and no taxes due on that. Had they sold it, they may have paid $300,000-$500,000 in tax. So a lot of taxes actually go away, except for

0: retirement accounts, which of course for a lot of people are one of their biggest assets. And you know, those retirement accounts now, if it goes that next generation down, it's 10 years. You got to take all that money out and pay all the tax. So that could be a pretty big hit in terms of taxes, because yeah, you know, you got everything else tax-free, but then all of a sudden you get all this taxable income on top of your normal income. So that's getting, you know, that's getting the highest marginal tax brackets possible. And there's no way to get around that. You know, you just got to take it out within 10 years. Yeah, so
1: it didn't used to be that way. No, it used to be your lifetime.
0: Yeah, yeah, it used to be, yeah, really for most people, 20 to 35 years. And so, yeah, it's a lot faster, which means a lot higher tax hit. So that's another thing people need to be watching out for sure.
1: Right. So if anybody has questions about these, you know, tax strategies that we're talking about, or even legacy planning, this is what you and your team focus on. I mean, it's a major part of your plan, your blueprint to worry less wealth.
0: Yeah.
1: So people can give you a call and set up an appointment and come in and see you and talk about everything from legacy planning to, you know, just even, you know, income and investing, tax strategies, even healthcare, right? It's a full plan.
0: Yeah, no. Yeah. So certainly we go through the, you know, the five areas, which are income, investments, taxes, healthcare, and legacy. And you really have to have all the five of those areas dialed in to have a successful retirement and, you know, successful passing, I guess, right? Make sure your legacy goes on to who you want it to go to. And so that's some of the things that we can help people with. Yeah. And the easiest way for them to take advantage of that, you can do it on, you know, we can do a phone, Zoom, you know, in person, whatever. But easy way is just text the word visit to 800-454-1184. 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
1: And we thank you so much for joining us today. I'm Lou Ann Fulmer here with Eric Heckman. And, you know, everything we're talking about here, it does seem so complex, right? And I think that's why a lot of people don't do anything, because it's just overwhelming. So tell us, Eric, how you and Team Heckman help your clients simplify all this and just get started. Someone calls us from radio or from watching us. How do you help people get started?
0: Yeah, well, like I said, the very first thing in the blueprint process is really to develop that income plan. You know, where's your money going to come from? You know, once you retire, the rest of your life with inflation, taxes, everything calculated in. And then, of course, you have to look at your investments. How are those, you know, structured? Are those going to put off enough income? Are they, you know, have they been kind of changed to produce more income? Because you need to be doing that. Do you have some of that money guaranteed and protected from loss? Because there's going to be those bad years. There always will be, right? And you got to be prepared for those in retirement. And then healthcare, you know, pre-65, post-65. And then lastly, legacy. You know, that's making sure everything's structured right. Those accounts are in the right names. Sometimes I run across people who've done the trust, but they didn't put any accounts in the trust. And so it's like, well, it's like a funnel with nothing going in it. It's not very useful. So, you know, so that's where we help them do that too. We actually have a cool new software program, even with clients, if they want to do their, you know, the trust on their own, they can even do that through us. So there's a lot of great ways to get it done, but yeah, it's just a matter of taking that time and getting the things done that you have to get done.
1: Right. Now for someone, let's say who already has a plan, but they're listening or watching us, maybe having questions, talk about the real value of getting a second opinion. You guys do that as well.
0: Yeah. Well, lots of times, you know, people are working with, I find, really investment managers and not really retirement planners. Yeah. So they're doing maybe some of these big firms that like to go fishing. We'll just say it like that. or some of these other companies out there. And, you know, you know, they're great on investment management, but they're not really focused on how to lower your lifetime taxes, how to make sure everything's structured for withdrawal. And that's the big difference when you retire. So you really need to have that all dialed in and you know, ready to go. So yeah, that is our only focus, is really helping people make that shift into retirement. So again, if you want to set a time to talk with us, there's no cost, no obligation. All you got to do is text the word visit to 800-454-1184. Again, text the word visit 800-454-1184 or click the link below.
1: And stay tuned. When we come back, we're going to discuss some of the biggest legacy planning blunders that people make and ways to help you avoid those. We'll be right back with Eric on Wealth Creator Radio.
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1: Welcome back. I'm Lou Ann Fulmer here with Eric Heckman of Heckman Financial. Eric has been helping retirees just like you have remarkable retirements. In fact, he's been doing this for the past 30 years. So if you have questions, he definitely has answers. I think Eric, you've seen everything, haven't you? So what we're doing is we're discussing legacy planning right now and ways to help you avoid some common mistakes that can be both costly in terms of money and then emotionally. So Eric, over these past 30 years, you have seen a lot of plans. Tell us what some of the most common blunders are that people make when it comes to planning their estate.
0: Well, probably the simplest thing is just nothing. Right. if you don't do anything, that's a pretty bad blunder. Yes, retirement accounts, life insurance, annuities, those all have beneficiaries. So even if you've done nothing, hopefully you wrote something on those lines. But your bank accounts, your investment accounts, your house, all of that. Yeah. Who's going to get that? Right.
1: Yeah, I got to tell you, my husband forgot to put me as a beneficiary on our bank accounts. Like, he didn't have me on there and he realized that. And I'm like, oh, we went to the bank and added me to him. But yeah, I mean, that's just things you don't think about.
0: Yeah. Yeah. And there's a lot of issues there. And of course, you know, sometimes people do get things done and they get a trust, which is great. And some attorneys are good about, you know, at least changing your house title in the trust. Some aren't, but most are. And then a lot of them do this obnoxious thing where they list out your assets and they say, these things are in the trust. Well, they're not in the trust. You know, I can't type up a piece of paper and have it signed and say that your Fidelity account's all of a sudden my name, and nobody else can do that either. So, you know, if you got an account at Fidelity, you got to go change it into the trust or your Schwab or, you know, wherever it's at. Right. I mean, just you saying it's in the trust, it is not in the trust. You actually have to have the account name in the trust. And I don't know why attorneys put that piece of paper in there, because it's super dated, right? After 5 or 10 or 15 years, those companies may have merged, changed names, may have moved accounts, you know, stuff like that. So, and then just checking on beneficiaries every so often. I mean, when TD got taken over by Schwab, there was a lot of beneficiary stuff that all of a sudden got dropped. I've seen that with 401ks where people stay at the same company, but their 401k provider changes and all of a sudden the 401k beneficiary went away. You know, just bad data entry, right? Or merging of data and stuff. So you want to check on that too. And you know, and of course you can't just depend on stuff that you did 20, 30 years ago. I mean, I don't know how many times I meet with somebody and their kids are in their 30s and they still have guardians named, right? You know, because it's like, well, okay, if you still have guardians listed and your kids in their 30s, time to update your info, because means you did it way over 10 years ago. So.
1: Exactly. That happened with my husband and I too. Same thing. Our kids were in our 30s and we're like, I don't think Aunt Patty's going to be taking care of my kids anymore. So we finally changed that. But I think we often think of legacy planning in terms of what happens after someone has passed. Okay. But Eric, tell us how proper planning can make a difference during a person's lifetime.
0: Yeah. Well, I mean, lots of times people think, living trust is just for some, you know, for when you're gone. But one of the biggest things is, you know, if all of a sudden the Amazon van runs you over and you're in the hospital and you're not able to, you know, pay your bills and do stuff, who can legally go in your checking account and do that? Who can, you know, if you're over 59 and a half, who can be taking money out of your IRAs for you? Or even worse, if you have required minimum distribution, who's allowed to take those out for you? And then on the medical side, who can, you know, make medical decisions? Because sometimes people have the medical part done, but not the financial. And so, you know, you need to have all those done. And so usually when you're working with an attorney or somebody, usually you're going to have those durable power of attorney. You're going to have that, you know, successor trustee, all those things set up. And I would probably say at any given time, we have at least 3 to 5 clients that are all power of attorneys for, you know, usually for their parents or for a spouse. Mm-hmm. You know, it's very, very common. So, you know, and it's easy to get when somebody's healthy. When somebody's not healthy, you're going to be paying a lot more because it's an emergency basis. And of course, the attorney's going to jack up the rates and, you know, you have court costs and other stuff because you have to go to court to get it and, you know, instituted and all this stuff. So again, it's one of these things where it's a quick swipe of a pen early on and no problem. And it's a big problem if it's not done.
1: Exactly. So, Eric, let's talk about family dynamics. How can a well-structured plan help prevent, you know, the conflict and the resentment that you've seen tear families apart?
0: Yeah, I mean, it can be kind of lots of crazy stuff. I mean, one I always like to point out is just the sentimental stuff. I've seen more crazy stuff about that, you know, somebody's painting or somebody's quilt or whatever. You know, just simply asking, hey, is there anything you want when I'm gone? You know, that's a simple thing. And then that would save a lot of stuff. Now, if three of your three kids all say the same thing, okay, well, then I don't know, donate to Goodwill. Don't let anybody get, no, exactly. I don't know. And then sometimes people do weird stuff where they'll say, okay, this person gets this house and this person gets this house and this person gets this cabin we have, but they're all different values. And so then it doesn't seem very equal, right? And then maybe one wants that one and one wants the other one. And so again, sometimes it's good to ask them about these things before you kind of impose that, you know, or even worse, everybody gets a third and there's no provision for maybe the person who's living there. Like right now I've got somebody was taking care of the mom. Mom passed away and, you know, it's a family from India and it's, you know, it was a male dominant system. So they left the house to the two brothers who have their own houses. And so the person who's lived there for taking care of mom and, you know, for years now has to go find a new place to live and doesn't have money for a house. And so,
1: oh my God,
0: you know, so you know, is that really in the best interest of everybody? Right. And such. Yeah. So, you know, do you have to get moved out right away or what's the timeline and all those kind of things. So you want to have all those things written down, but again, it all comes up with a plan. So, you know, one of the things we built here at Heckman Financial is a digital online toolbox where people get a lot of great, really quick reads, you know, things like Will My Money Last As Long As I Do, Social Security Timing Decision, a copy of my book, Worry Less Wealth, and a way to set a time to talk with us. 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
1: Yeah. And then also remember, our show is available on podcasts. Okay. So every Tuesday it comes out on podcasts. 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Thank you for joining us. This is Wealth Creator Radio with Eric Heckman. I'm Lou Ann Fulmer. And Eric, according to a recent survey, it showed that really only a small percentage of Americans actually have an estate plan. So in your experience, why? Why do so many people put it off?
0: It's that whole mortality. Nobody likes to talk about when you're going to be gone, mm-hmm. right? When you're going to die. And, you know, I do find some weird times. I've had people where, you know, like the spouse is flying internationally for business or something, and all of a sudden they want to get things done or they want to review life insurance. That, you know, it is kind of funny when people all of a sudden freak out about something and then they care, you know. or the flip side, they just had some people pass away and then they heard bad stories. So now they found, you know, but again, it shouldn't be that, unfortunately. It should be, yeah, I should have this stuff done, right? It's kind of like brushing your teeth or going to the dentist or exercise, yes, yes. You know, kind of some stuff where you should just do it. You don't have to do it all the time. You know, every 5 or 10 years is probably fine to update it. Obviously, if there's big life changes, you know, people get married or other things, you might want to change stuff in there. And yeah, just getting it done is so critical because of, it's a mess if people don't have this ready and if people don't have it set up. And I've just had so many different things over the years. So, you know, again, if you want to get a little bit more information, we've got some great downloads. 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
12: With SRN News, I'm Mary Rose. The U.S. military says it had struck multiple targets in Iran as President Trump's direction, continuing a string of attacks that have shaken the war's uneasy ceasefire. The military said in a post on X that Iran had a chance to honor the ceasefire agreement, but elected not to when its forces attacked a ship near the Strait of Hormuz earlier Saturday. Rescuers in Venezuela are racing against time to find survivors after two massive earthquakes hit the country. The quakes, measuring 7.2 and 7.5, have left at least 1,400 people dead and over 51,000 missing as of Friday. Acting President Delcy Rodriguez says more than 14,000 military and police are on the ground, and aid agencies are stressing the first 48 to 72 hours are crucial.
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1: 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You may text the word visit. The other thing you can do is text the word toolbox. You can get the kit that we call it. It's like a digital kit. It's his book that he has written, plus some other wonderful resources for you regarding your retirement. So excited to have you here with us today. Eric, good to be here with you.
0: Yeah, good to be here, Luann, and talking about how things got expensive, huh?
1: Yeah, kind of expensive for all of us. Now, before we do get into some of the specifics that I want to get into, what is it about inflation that makes it so dangerous for people who have a lot of retirement savings?
0: Yeah, I mean, it's a lot of times it's been called the stealth tax because you don't kind of see it there, but it kind of creeps up and all of a sudden, hey, this stuff's super expensive, right? I mean, gas sometimes, as we know, just shoots up and it's pretty obvious in your face. But, you know, all of a sudden things get more and more expensive. You know, I've got some stuff on auto ship on Amazon and it seems like every month it's like, oh, these things have gotten more expensive. This one's got more expensive. You know, they send you those messages and it's like, yeah. All that stuff goes up. And, you know, as things goes up, then that means, you know, you're going to be spending more, right? It's not, you know, that same dollar is not going to buy you quite as much as it used to.
1: Yeah, that's true. I mean, that's what inflation is. So here are the numbers to put this 4.2% rise into perspective. Prices climbed 0.5% in a single month. Much of that was from energy, and that jumped 3.9% for the month and 23.5% over the past year. Okay, so that's energy. And then all the basics that retirees cannot afford, or sorry, I don't mean afford, but they can't afford them, but they can't avoid it. And that is gas, of course, food, electricity, and medical care. So those are clear pain points right now. And what can that kind of pressure mean for retirees, Eric?
0: I mean, one of the biggest numbers that you should always calculate is how much are you going to spend each month and on average in retirement? And so that's one of the big ones that we do right before people retire is really kind of dive deep in that and make sure it's a real number because people always tend to lie about that, not intentionally, but they just all think that they spend a lot less than they really do.
1: Yeah.
0: And, you know, if you change that number a bunch, you know, that really changes your plan way more than earnings, way more than a lot of other stuff can do. And so that's one of the problems there is if all of a sudden, you know, inflation has driven up your costs that much, that fast. I mean, we typically use the historic inflation, average inflation, which is about 3.2. So when we're over that 3.2, then that means, they're going to be, the numbers are going to be going backward a little bit, right? They're going to be a little bit off. So anytime we're that high, it's pretty bad. And, you know, of course, Trump bashed Biden about all the inflation stuff, and then he starts a war and causes it. So,
1: I know. Everybody's pointing fingers.
0: Yeah, right. And so this is going to take a long time to probably undo and get back to normal.
1: Yeah. And I've heard you talk about inflation, and you've said that it can affect taxes and even Medicare. Can you explain how that works, please?
0: Yeah. Well, I mean, Medicare is definitely priced based on inflation. So that's part of the increases. Obviously, then when you're going to the doctor and they charge more, then that's more for prescriptions, maybe more for visits. You know, then also based on the tax brackets, inflation adjusts those. So that can affect if you have those IRMA charges, which is when you pay more than your normal premium for Medicare because you made over 218 right now for married and 109 for single. So, yeah, all those things can definitely affect, the Medicare, can affect your healthcare. And so, you know, that's one of those things where, yeah, you can't get away from, you know, in retirement, right? You're stuck with that. So, yeah, you can try to go out less, drive less, but, Medicare is not going to be one that you're going to be able to avoid.
1: Right. So I want to talk about how inflation erodes purchasing power. Obviously, we hear people say that, but you know, what does it really mean when they say that?
0: Well, it's just, you get the same dollar, right? You just take the same dollar out, but now, you know, things are a little bit more, lunches, dinners are more, right? Food costs are more. And so, so you're just going to get a little bit less every time you're buying stuff or spend more, right? That's only two options, right? you either get less for your dollar or spend more dollars. And, you know, so what that means is it will eat up your investments and your savings more. It's one of these things that's always going to be there. I mean, it's just not going to ever go away. It's just naturally how things go. But, you know, you do have to, you know, watch out for it because there will be spikes. There will be times where it gets more expensive. And then you have to figure out, okay, how's this going to affect my overall plan? And I think one of the most scary things is if people don't have that income and spending plan, how do they know how things are affecting them? You know, if you don't have one kind of source of truth that you can go back to and say, am I on track? Am I off track? It's pretty tough. And, you know, there's all sorts of software out there that says, oh, this is the odds of success and your odds may go up and down. Well, who cares about the odds of success? I just want to make sure I am successful. I don't want to have a 10 or 20% chance of not making it. Yeah. I mean, that's like the pilot getting on saying, yeah, you got a 10 or 20% chance of not landing. It's like, whoa.
1: Right.
0: Yeah, I want to get off
1: everybody's
0: right now.
1: Everybody's clasping their seats.
0: So the biggest thing to do there really is find out, you know, do you have an income plan, income and spending plan? And if you don't, you know, that's one of the things that you really should try to look into. And so we've set up, like you mentioned earlier, that digital toolbox. And it's got a thing that says, will your money last as long as you do? It's a quick read, a little booklet. You know, we've got things that talk about, are you spending too much money in tax and retirement? Copy of my book, Worry Less Wealth, and a way to set a time with us at Team Heckman. So all you got to do is text the word toolbox to 800-454-1184. 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
1: We're so happy that you joined us today. This is Wealth Creator Radio. So happy that you're watching, listening, wherever you're picking us up. And hopefully you're getting a lot out of this. In case you are just joining us, we're talking about how inflation's triple threat is hitting retirement plans. And so, Eric, one of the most powerful tools for fighting inflation in retirement is Social Security. Can you tell us a little more about that?
0: Well, I don't know if it's the most powerful tool, but it is right now, at least currently, a source that you know everybody gets. And you know, we're going to see in 2022, they're saying it's going to have a 22% pay cut unless they raise a lot of money really quickly.
1: You mean 2032?
0: I'm sorry, 2032. Yes, 2032, yeah. It'll be a 22% cut. So flip the numbers there. But Social Security does have that cost of living adjustment. However, it's always a little delayed, right? So last year was 2.8, and we're talking about inflation over 4%, which means you're definitely behind. Now, you might catch up next year, but then inflation might hopefully be calmed down a little bit, but we'll see. So, it does help because at least it's not a flat earnings. At least it's going up a little bit, but you do have to watch it.
1: Okay, some people might think that exposure to the stock market could help them fight inflation. So talk about that. Is it that simple?
0: Never that simple, but it does help. I mean, you don't want to have it all in the bank or just, you know, treasury bills or something like that, because those are only going to pay inflation or less. So you do want something that's growing over time, but you know, you also want to be smart about it. You want to have some stuff that's protected from drops in the market. There's a lot of great tools out there. It can earn up to 10% a year right now without risk. So it's more about finding out what's out there and what options you have. But the first step's really getting that digital toolbox. So all you have to do, again, is text the word toolbox to 800-454-1184. 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
1: And remember, it's all complimentary. Don't forget that. And we are not done yet. Still more great stuff to come with Eric. This is Wealth Creator Radio. We'll be right back.
0: This is Eric Heckman. I'm excited to share a sneak peek of a movie I co-produced, The Psychology of Retirement.
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1: Hi there. Thank you for joining us. I'm Luann Fulmer here with Eric Heckman. And this part of our show I like to call Storytime with Eric. And this is when Eric gives us examples of challenges and risks that retirees face. And so, Eric, why don't you give us what we call a financial fail?
0: Yeah, certainly. Yeah, I mean, this is probably a little bit more in general, not a specific case. But I think one of the biggest problems that people do is they think the economy they're in will be the economy that they will always be in retirement. I mean, I just recently had somebody who, he was 78 and his wife's 73, and they're just now trying to figure out what to do for RMD planning because she's just hitting RMDs and now they're realizing their taxes are going up. And, you know, you had a long time. I mean, he started his RMDs almost 8 years ago. They had a long time for her to figure out something, but they're just now trying to figure it out right before she turns 73. And it's like, that's like telling a senior at graduation to start putting away for your college education. You know, it's like, you know, okay, but you know, and I see that in all sorts of stuff. You know, not a lot of people don't, you know, really wish they'd done more Roth, really wish they'd converted more, paid attention to it. I probably hear that, I'd almost say weekly nowadays, because people are just starting to see how nasty the taxes that they're going to pay in retirement. It's not going to be lower taxes, that's for sure. And, you know, so that's one of the big ones. And then also just, you know, thinking that you're going to be, you know, in a great market, right? And the market's going to always go up. And, you know, the scariest thing right now is, you know, we've had, you know, some pretty great increases in the market pretty consistently, but people are starting to forget, you know, the big, you know, like the 08 meltdown, the dot-com days.
1: Yeah.
0: And, you know, those things will come back. And if those do come back, yeah, you can't have it all on just high tech because it's just going to get blown up because that's going to be probably the, you know, the next bubble is definitely going to be something related to AI. So, so what do you do then? And so a lot of people, it's just more, they just don't have a plan. And so what they're doing is they're just kind of, you know, going out there and just doing it on their own. And then all of a sudden, like a lot of times they'll come to one of our live events and find out some great information, or they'll listen to the show and all of a sudden call up and go, oh my gosh, yeah, I never thought about that. And now I'm worried about it. And you know, often it's later than ideal. We'll just say that.
1: Right.
0: I won't say it's too late, but sometimes it's really dang late, you know, and so there's less options that we have, but you know, there's always some options as long as you're, you know, reaching out and trying to find some stuff. But you know, and then the other one too is, you know, of course, especially in the Silicon Valley, is overweighted one's company's stock. And, you know, that one's can be really hazardous because it's one of these things where it works until it doesn't work, right? And, you know, some of these company stocks, they, you know, shot up like great and it's wonderful. And then some, you know, they've dropped a whole bunch. And, you know, and that's the ones who drop a bunch you don't hear the stories about. So, options. There are good, efficient tax ways to get out of some of those stocks now. There are a lot of creative ways to do it. And ones that you probably haven't heard of, but we're doing that with a lot of our clients. So again, you know, if you want to reach out and you want to get a little bit more information, all you have to do is text the word toolbox to 800-454-1184. 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
22: Palo Alto, San Francisco.
12: News this hour from Town Hall, I'm Mary Rose. The U.S. dispatched hundreds of rescue workers to help the Venezuelan government as the injured overwhelmed hospitals and the death toll has risen to over 1,400 people. The Pentagon sent two ships, transport planes, and helicopters.
25: Nazareth Jimenez is a La Guaira resident with missing family members. She says, "We call on the government and countries around the world to help us. Look, we need machines here. Human strength is not enough. We can't remove those structures without them." Citizens dug through the rubble of their homes and said they have seen few state rescue teams in the areas hit hardest by the devastating 7.2 and 7.5 magnitude quakes Wednesday. Omar Reis lost family in the quakes. "More than 20 of my relatives have died here. And in the Caribbean area, in Tanaguarena, I've been left practically alone in this world." I'm Haya Pinjwani.
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26: The president will nominate former Oklahoma State Trooper Lance Scheuer as ICE Director. The nomination follows Todd Lyons resigning as acting ICE Director at the end of May. Scheuer is a longtime law enforcement officer from Oklahoma with more than 29 years of experience in the field. Schwoyer currently serves as a senior advisor to the Secretary of Homeland Security, where he oversees coordination of immigration enforcement strategy and acts as a liaison between local, regional, and federal law enforcement agencies. John Scott reporting.
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30: And I'm Ed Kalenge in the Bloomberg Newsroom. Here are some of the stories we're watching. Apple is seeking U.S. approval to buy blacklisted memory chips. Bloomberg's Monica Ricks explains.
31: Apple's pressing the White House for approval to purchase memory chips from Chinese company Changjin Memory Technologies. According to the Financial Times, it's on a Pentagon blacklist over its alleged connections to the Chinese military. The iPhone maker's not barred from using them as a supplier, but it does want guarantees that it won't get hit with stiff licensing restrictions as Washington and Beijing play hardball over trade and rare earths. Apple's trying to offset cost hikes caused by a shortage of memory chips and storage, which forced them to raise prices on many of its products this week. Monica Ricks, Bloomberg Radio.
30: Anthropic has won U.S. approval to restore some access to its Mythos 5 artificial intelligence model, despite the tech's potential threats to national security. Bloomberg's Mandeep Singh has more on the release.
32: The government is definitely finding it hard to, you know, enforce this. So even though, you know, Anthropic's Fable model was restricted from being accessed to, other foreign nations and really anyone outside the U.S. citizens, it's very hard to enforce and practice.
30: Bloomberg's Mandeep Singh on Bloomberg this weekend. The clearance allows the model to be released to certain trusted partners, but it's unclear what steps Anthropic had to take to satisfy the government's concerns. California Governor Gavin Newsom and top Democratic legislators have reached an agreement on a $351.7 billion state budget that will be bolstered in part by a newly proposed tax on digital software sales. The spending plan for the fiscal year that begins July 1st is Newsom's last as governor and comes as state finances are buoyed by an artificial intelligence boom fueled by home state companies. Online spending across all retailers in the U.S. hit $26.4 billion during Amazon's annual Prime Day sale, according to Adobe, narrowly beating the firm's earlier estimate of $26.3 billion. The four-day event ended Friday, with competitors such as Walmart and Target hosting overlapping promotions. Total spending for the period was up 9.3% from last year's Prime Day sale held in July, again according to Adobe, which tracks visits to retail websites. 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I'm Ed Kalegi. 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
5: 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I'm Sarah Holder, and today on the show, we're talking about Everlane's sale to Shein.
11: I love the fit, the comfort,
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5: You might know the clothing company Everlane for its plain tees, sensible work pants, millennial cool basics. Or you might know it more by reputation. The brand's marketing has always touted its commitment to quality, sustainability, and to transparent pricing. These days, Everlane isn't the retail darling it once was. It's laden with debt and struggling to connect with customers the way it did in the mid-2010s. But outside the company's store in Lower Manhattan in early June, customers told us Everlane's stated values are a big part of the reason they've kept shopping there.
15: They mostly use pretty good material that it will last.
16: They're branded as, you know, radically sustainable, and they're also transparent about where they source their clothes from.
5: But that last customer, Anupriya Agarwal, said she might reconsider shopping at Everlane.
16: When I found out that it's been acquired by Shein, which is like this mega fast fashion brand outlet, it was very appalling to me.
5: Shein, the e-commerce giant founded in China, bought Everlane last month from its private equity owner. The sale price? A reported $100 million. Shein is a king of fast fashion. As of 2022, it released about 1,000 new women's clothing styles every day, leading to concerns that its clothes aren't just fast fashion, but low quality and disposable. In addition to its environmental impact, the company has also come under scrutiny for the labor conditions of its suppliers. In some ways, Shein seemed like the anti-Everlane.
16: I mean, I just have questions around why they decided to sell to Shein. It just doesn't align, like, value-wise, you know?
5: Many other Everlane customers had a similar reaction.
17: Wake up, babe. Everlane apparently is selling to Shein for $100 million.
18: This is my last straw.
19: What do you mean one of the most controversial fast fashion brands is acquiring, allegedly, a brand that's a leader in ethical, sustainable, modern consumerism?
5: The internet seemed to echo with, wait, what?
20: It was in some ways great to know that that many people cared.
5: That's Michael Praisman, who co-founded Everlane back in 2011. He stepped down as CEO in 2021 and left the company's board in January 2026. When he heard about the sale, he called up another former board member.
20: I don't think either of us expected that kind of a reaction, because in many ways, Everlane had lost its way in the past few years.
33: Even if you don't really shop there anymore, like, what probably stays with you from Everlane as a brand is the fact that they did have this sort of, like, ethical consumer ethos.
5: Amanda Mull is a reporter for Bloomberg Businessweek.
33: And people who sort of took that at face value, or even people who were, like, mildly skeptical of it, were shocked that Everlane, that the people in charge of it would say, all right, we're going to sell this to the highest bidder, even if the highest bidder is sort of the opposite of the original Everlane promise.
5: I'm Sarah Holder, and this is The Big Take from Bloomberg News. Today on the show, Everlane, Shein, and why retail can't bank on millennial optimism anymore. Everlane launched in San Francisco in the 2010s, during the early days of a direct-to-consumer boom. And Bloomberg's Amanda Mull says, right away, it found its audience.
33: It designed clothes that were very much targeting, like, a young white-collar woman who, like, cared about the stuff she bought and wanted high-quality basics in, like, a sort of design-forward, well-considered type of style. So
5: yeah, it felt like a very millennial brand.
33: Absolutely.
5: I was living in San Francisco, and there was one right on Valencia Street, and I would always, like, wander into the very stark, basic white building.
33: Yeah, sort of like the aesthetic was somewhat like Apple Store for clothing.
5: Exactly. But when it launched, Everlane wasn't a brick and mortar store. It was a website built around an idea.
33: It was the Obama era, you know, it was after the Great Recession. You had millennials as a huge consumer generation coming into the workplace, sort of starting to grow up a little bit into adulthood. And you had like a generation of idealistic young people who were looking to express their values however was possible. Everlane saw this generation and went, we could tell them how clothes are made. We could help them feel good about the choices they're making.
5: Everlane's co-founder, Michael Praisman, says the goal was to be more open about how clothing moved through supply chains and what that actually costs.
20: We started with a t-shirt and then grew into a full array of product and then moved from pricing transparency to factory transparency to sustainability.
33: Often there was like a little picture of workers theoretically at those factories on the website. This sweater was from a factory in China. This pair of shoes was from a factory in Vietnam.
5: It was an innovative approach at the time. And for a while, it worked. So well that the company expanded into retail stores with that Apple Store for clothing vibe. So what changed? What brought Everlane to the point where it sold itself to Shein?
33: Well, I think the first issue you have is the pandemic. So you had a population, especially among Everlane's target market, which is people who work laptop jobs, people who do knowledge work, people who could work from home and did not need office clothes anymore. And that's really what Everlane was known for, is like a nice pair of clothes that you could go to the office, you could go to lunch. They did not really emphasize like comfortable things to wear at home in leisure time. So like a lot of other apparel brands, their sales just really had a dip time.
5: The second issue, beyond the types of products they were selling, was consumer behavior. Shoppers became more price sensitive and maybe more cynical.
33: People become, you know, sort of disillusioned of the ethical consumer idea because people, I think some of them, especially people in this demographic, learn more about like how the apparel industry actually works and get sort of sick of trying to mediate the risks and the downsides of it themselves.
5: Everlane made several attempts to turn things around. In 2020, the company took on a private equity investor backed by French luxury fashion house LVMH and took out loans meant to help the company grow. There were also leadership changes, including Praisman's departure. But as Everlane floundered, another retail model was on the rise.
6: It's easy to see the allure of fast fashion.
7: Well, you may have heard of Shein. It is an online fast fashion brand known for its trendy styles and its cheap prices.
33: Shein is built on not necessarily like ideas or design, but on logistics. It is a company built by looking at where there might be inefficiencies in the traditional way that fashion is sold to create margin where there hadn't been before, while also lowering prices in a way that hadn't been possible before. So you get a company that like is not going to tell you much about where its clothing is made, where each design was made, that, you know, uploads to its website, like on some days, thousands of new pieces that you can shop from that have no one particular design ethos, no one particular brand ethos, except cheap and fast.
5: Shein has faced allegations of using forced labor in its supply chain and has been sued for copyright infringement. A spokesperson for Shein told us that the company complies with the relevant laws and regulations in each market we operate in. In response to allegations of copyright infringement, the spokesperson said the company takes all claims of infringement seriously.
20: When Shein came onto the scene, I think I was even quoted saying that, in my opinion, their products were way too cheap and there was way too many of them.
5: Everlane co-founder Michael Praisman.
20: And it was not conducive to the environment, but not just the environment in general, just waste and overconsumption.
5: So you had kind of a negative impression of Shein.
20: I have a negative impression of Shein, so I would continue to stay there.
5: So by early 2026, you have a debt-burdened Everlane that's limping along, struggling to connect with customers, and fast fashion giant Shein pumping cheap clothes into the global market. They seemed worlds apart.

0: appeals to like a higher income, more materials conscious customer. And their options were basically to try to launch a brand of their own, or they could try to buy one that already has a name recognition and a customer base. And so I think that they are looking at Everlane potentially as like a sort of quick and dirty way to spin up a competitor for Quince.
1: Quince started selling inexpensive luxury fare in 2019. They're known for products like a $50 cashmere sweater, but they've expanded to sell bedding, luggage, and even jewelry with lab-grown diamonds. And just like Everlane, Quince includes information on its factories and sustainability efforts right on its website. It's an American company, but like Shein, its supply chain is global.
0: The big thing about Shein is that it doesn't really have many U.S. logistics nodes. One of the big differences in Shein's model is that they warehouse pretty much everything they sell overseas. And then when a customer orders it, they're ordering something very inexpensive, they're getting it shipped for free, and they're going to wait a little bit for it. So it's sort of like they took the opposite track as Amazon. They went, if you are getting, you know, a pair of jeans for $9 and you can buy them in every color and wear them until the end of the season and then get whatever's trendy next year, then like maybe you're fine waiting a week or 10 days for that. And they were right.
1: Quince uses a similar approach. When you order something from Quince, it'll ship to you directly from Asia. They don't stockpile a bunch of products in a U.S. warehouse. And like Shein, Quince works very hard to figure out what customers want and to produce it quickly.
0: They are a huge data scraper. They scrape a lot of data about what people are buying and what people are looking for at other clothing websites online. And they use that to respond in like a very targeted way to new trends or new consumer desires. They can respond to trends in like a matter of a few weeks instead of it being like a 6 to 18 month thing that a clothing brand has to bet on.
1: This has been the Big Take Podcast on Bloomberg Radio. I'm Sarah Holder, and I spoke with Amanda Mull about Everlane's sale to Shein.
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13: You're listening to the Big Tech Asia podcast on Bloomberg Radio. I'm Wan Ha. Today in the show, we're talking about Xiaohongshu, the Chinese social media app, and its push to go public. Why now could be the right moment, and what it says about confidence in China's tech sector. Early last year, I downloaded Xiaohongshu, the Chinese social media app, known internationally as Red Note. Back then, TikTok was about to be banned in the U.S., and fears that it would shut down for good sent millions of mostly Americans looking for alternatives. Many of them landed on Xiaohongshu.
14: Hello, everybody. We're from TikTok, from America.
15: Posting my first video to Red Note as an American TikTok refugee. Hello, everybody. And
13: we covered the Xiaohongshu craze on the Big Tech Asia at the time. But not long after we reported the story, President Trump announced he would delay the ban on TikTok. He ended up delaying it several times. And most of the Americans who'd migrated from TikTok to Xiaohongshu went right back. And in January of this year, ByteDance, TikTok's parent company in China, agreed to spin off its U.S. operations, securing TikTok's future in the States.
16: TikTok is safe!
17: Well, it's official. President Trump just announced a U.S. buyer for TikTok.
13: But the Xiaohongshu app stayed on my phone. And pretty quickly, it became a part of my routine. When I'm not hosting the show, I cover tourism for Bloomberg and use Xiaohongshu to look for story ideas and even help me plan trips.
18: It is day 7 out of 10 of my road trip around New Zealand, so I wanted to answer some of the most commonly asked questions.
13: Or work on my tennis game.
19: Okay, so today we're going to look at a two-hand backhand slice. So it's more like this.
20: Xiaohongshu, many people compare it to Instagram or Reddit. But really, it's become the de facto search engine for mainly younger people who are looking for travel tips, lifestyle hacks, restaurant recommendations, that sort of thing.
13: Robert Lee leads the coverage of China's tech sector for Bloomberg Intelligence, the company's research arm. He doesn't use the app himself, but he has been tracking its rise.
20: So at the last count, it's got, in fact, probably close to 400 million active users, mainly within the borders of China itself.
13: That's smaller than other Chinese social media apps like WeChat, which has roughly 1.4 billion users. But Rob says investors are keenly interested in Xiaohongshu because it offers users something different from the competition.
20: It has an authenticity and a much, much lower reliance. These paid KOLs, as they call them in China, or key opinion leaders. These are the influencers of China. They've certainly carved out a significant niche on the Chinese social media scene, a sector which is intensely competitive.
13: And now, after more than a decade building its brand, Xiaohongshu wants to turn that niche into a significant market share.
3: Right now, right, Xiaohongshu said to be preparing for an IPO in Hong Kong by the end of June. Let's bring in Bilal.
20: Once you've got that captive user base and once they're using it very actively, there is scope to monetize in other avenues. 400 million users is great, but there's significant scope to expand that.
13: One reason Xiaohongshu might be eyeing a listing right now is timing. Hong Kong's IPO market has been on a tear. Companies have raised about $20 billion so far this year, and it's on track to hit a six-year high. A lot of that momentum is coming from Chinese tech and AI companies hitting the market. But Rob says Xiaohongshu, with its loyal user base and healthy profit margins, could stand out from the pack if it goes public.
20: If you look at the broader China tech sector, it's a sector that's really been plagued by issues of oversupply. We don't have the numbers on Xiaohongshu at the moment, but it's not exposed to any of those negatives. And I think this is an IPO, last words, which could actually go down really well. It will be a breath of fresh air.
13: This is the Big Take Asia from Bloomberg News. I'm Wan Ha. Every week, we take you inside some of the world's biggest and most powerful economies and the markets, tycoons, and businesses that drive this ever-shifting region. Today on the show, Xiaohongshu's push to go public. Why now could be the right moment, and what it says about confidence in China's tech sector. Rob, what is Xiaohongshu and how are people using it?
20: So the business was founded in 2013, more as a travel recommendation site, something similar to the along the lines of TripAdvisor as it was. But it's since evolved into, I'd say, China's leading lifestyle-orientated platform with a big influence on travel and lifestyle hacks and recommendations. And it's very well positioned, again, with this younger, predominantly female demographic in China, particularly as well within the more affluent population in the tier one cities. So largely the big coastal cities and other southern regions and eastern regions of China. Within that demographic, it's a ubiquitous part of daily life and something people very actively use and rely on. Around 64% of their users are female, and a further 34% were below the ages of 25.
13: China's female internet users are an in-demand demographic because they hold higher monthly spending power than the overall online population. That's according to research published by Bloomberg Intelligence. Female users also spend slightly more time online. And Xiaohongshu isn't just good at driving clicks, it's good at turning them into sales. Xiaohongshu's ad conversion rates in 2024 beat competitors across several sectors, including beauty and health.
20: We're not talking about purchases costing thousands of dollars. It's these sort of relatively small ticket items, I think, that are being sold. So, yeah, from an advertising point of view, this is a really attractive demographic to try and tap into.
13: Rob says one of the reasons the app's able to capture the attention and wallets of these young people is ironically because that sector of the population is struggling right now.
20: Many countries in the world feature very high housing prices at the moment. So unless you have a wealthy family behind you, or you're in a very wealthy job, or you've saved up big deposit, it's quite hard to get on the housing ladder. And also the job market for younger people is quite tough at the moment. And then we've got, you know, all this external stuff, whether it's global warming, the conflict in Iran, etc. there's perhaps a lack of good news or whatever, you want to try and cheer yourself up. You want to focus on the things that make you happy.
13: So the cheer me up sales.
20: Exactly.
13: Purchases.
20: Yeah. Exactly. Now, we all need a little bit of that, but it just so happens that Xiao Hongshu is directly targeting that demographic with a big focus on these lifestyle products.
13: Let's talk a bit about their financials. What do we know about how they're doing as a company?
20: This is a big unknown because there are no published quarterly results or annual report. So based on best estimates, and I do stress this as unconfirmed sources, I think the company was due to generate net profit of around $3 billion. But I think the results speak for themselves anyway in terms of their growing presence on the Chinese social media scene. The way that we can monitor that indirectly is looking at more traditional platforms like a Weibo. So Weibo has been around for decades. Xiao Hongshu has captured advertising dollars. It's been at the expense of more traditional platforms like Weibo. And if you look at their financial performance over the last few years, it's just flatlined. And in fact, it's declining.
13: Weibo.
20: Yeah.
13: Because of Xiao Hongshu.
20: I would say that was one reason, probably also ByteDance's Douyin platform as well. Mm. Advertisers are going to spend their dollars where consumers' eyeballs are. So it's not on these legacy platforms. It's on growth platforms like Xiao Hongshu.
13: Xiao Hongshu is good at keeping people scrolling, but it wants to be more than just a recommendation engine. Right now, if users see something they like, they can buy things on Xiao Hongshu or on third-party sites. But the goal is what Rob calls a closed-loop e-commerce system, where consumers can discover a product and buy it, all without leaving the app.
20: Most internet businesses or social media businesses in China are mostly reliant on advertising to generate their revenue. If we look at the textbook of the generic internet model, you want to capture your user base. I've just stressed the fact that the authenticity of their reviews, the trusted nature of their community is key. Obviously, corporate point of view, that opens up opportunities to monetize. So the company is pushing into e-commerce, not to compete head-to-head with the likes of Alibaba, etc., but really to try to recommend related purchases to what the individual is particularly interested in.
13: And this month, Xiao Hongshu is expanding its e-commerce push overseas. It launched a shopping feature called Red Shop in its app. Consumers in the U.S., U.K., and Australia, as well as a handful of Asian countries, are now able to buy directly from some Xiao Hongshu merchants. And to what extent are they working with e-commerce platforms like Taobao or JD.com or Pinduoduo, as well as some of the brands out there?
20: Xiao Hongshu is partnering with them on the fulfillment side. The infrastructure is already there. It's a make-or-buy decision. And given their greater focus on smaller ticket items, more artisanal products, they're not competing head-to-head. I mean, JD.com, for example, does dominate electronics purchases online in China and much bigger ticket items. Xiao Hongshu's not competing in that marketplace.
13: How does Xiao Hongshu fit into the China tech landscape at the moment?
20: For those who look at the China market, well, you know, tech is all the rage these days, and particularly AI. But if you look at the broader China tech sector, even though Chinese companies are making good progress, you know, there's oversupply in the industry and that's impacting profitability. There's also been a number of vicious price wars, particularly in the e-commerce sector. So that has really, and without exaggerating, decimated the profitability at companies like you've already mentioned, Pinduoduo or Alibaba and JD.com. It's put enormous pressure on them. So I think, again, we don't have the numbers on Xiao Hongshu at the moment, but it's not exposed to any of those negatives.
13: Xiao Hongshu is gearing up for its next chapter, a potential IPO in Hong Kong with a confidential filing that could happen as soon as the end of June. The company based in Shanghai is backed by tech giants Tencent and Alibaba. And Bloomberg reported the listing could rank among Hong Kong's largest in recent years. Rob, how big do we think this could be in terms of this Xiao Hongshu IPO? What's their valuation now?
20: It's very difficult, again, for us to place a valuation on it because we don't have full access to financials, and we're only going on unconfirmed reports of their recent fundraising rounds.
13: That's Robert Lee from Bloomberg Intelligence.
20: I think one of the rounds last year went at a valuation of $30 billion US dollars, unconfirmed. The more recent round placed a valuation of $50 billion, but I imagine if this company really has momentum behind it and is coming to market at the moment, they undoubtedly will be seeking a higher valuation than that.
13: This has been the Big Take Asia podcast on Bloomberg Radio. I'm Wan Ha, and I spoke with Robert Lee from Bloomberg Intelligence about Xiaohongshu, the Chinese social media app, and its push to go public.
0: Let's be honest. 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
24: And I'm Ed Kalenge in the Bloomberg Newsroom. Here are some of the stories we're watching. Apple is seeking U.S. approval to buy blacklisted memory chips. Bloomberg's Monica Ricks explains.
25: Apple's pressing the White House for approval to purchase memory chips from Chinese company Changjin Memory Technologies. According to the Financial Times, it's on a Pentagon blacklist over its alleged connections to the Chinese military. The iPhone maker's not barred from using them as a supplier, but it does want guarantees that it won't get hit with stiff licensing restrictions as Washington and Beijing play hardball over trade and rare earths. Apple's trying to offset cost hikes caused by a shortage of memory chips and storage, which forced them to raise prices on many of its products this week. Monica Ricks, Bloomberg Radio.
24: Anthropic has won U.S. approval to restore some access to its Mythos 5 artificial intelligence model, despite the tech's potential threats to national security. Bloomberg's Mandeep Singh has more on the release.
26: The government is definitely finding it hard to, you know, enforce this. So even though, you know, Anthropic's Fable model was restricted from being accessed to, other foreign nations and really anyone outside the U.S. citizens, it's very hard to enforce and practice.
24: Bloomberg's Mandeep Singh on Bloomberg this weekend. The clearance allows the model to be released to certain trusted partners, but it's unclear what steps Anthropic had to take to satisfy the government's concerns. California Governor Gavin Newsom and top Democratic legislators have reached an agreement on a $351.7 billion state budget that will be bolstered in part by a newly proposed tax on digital software sales. The spending plan for the fiscal year that begins July 1st is Newsom's last as governor and comes as state finances are buoyed by an artificial intelligence boom fueled by home state companies. Online spending across all retailers in the U.S. hit $26.4 billion during Amazon's annual Prime Day sale, according to Adobe, narrowly beating the firm's earlier estimate of $26.3 billion. The four-day event ended Friday, with competitors such as Walmart and Target hosting overlapping promotions. Total spending for the period was up 9.3% from last year's Prime Day sale held in July, again according to Adobe, which tracks visits to retail websites. Global news 24 hours a day and whenever you want it with Bloomberg News Now. I'm Ed Kalenge. This is Bloomberg.
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13: With SRN News, I'm Mary Rose. The U.S. military says it had struck multiple targets in Iran at President Trump's direction, continuing a string of attacks that have shaken the war's uneasy ceasefire. The military said in a post on X that Iran had a chance to honor the ceasefire agreement but elected not to when its forces attacked a ship near the Strait of Hormuz earlier Saturday. Rescuers in Venezuela are racing against time to find survivors after two massive earthquakes hit the country. The quakes, measuring 7.2 and 7.5, have left at least 1,400 people dead and over 51,000 missing as of Friday. Acting President Delcy Rodriguez says more than 14,000 military and police are on the ground. Aid agencies stress the first 48 hours are crucial for rescues. This is SR.
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24: 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I'm David Gura. Today on the show, Stacey Vanek Smith on the rise of boomers opting out
0: of retirement.
1: I'm fitter and better at my job than I was when I was 30. Why on earth should I? Why would I want to sit around and do nothing?
2: David Lloyd spent his career working in commercial radio, first as a presenter and eventually running stations in places like Manchester, London, and Birmingham. But by the time he was approaching 60, he found himself and his peers in what he calls semi-retirement.
1: So we were doing bits of consulting and writing, and we were on that sort of drift towards, you know, from being busy every day to doing nothing.
2: David wasn't ready to retire, but work was starting to dry up. He was also noticing a shift as a radio listener. More and more of his favorite presenters were getting replaced by younger talent. And the stations were playing music that wasn't really tailored to him and people from his generation. So during the pandemic, he had an idea.
1: For a radio station for people our age.
2: That's right. Boom radio.
1: After baby boomers, because we know that boomer has become a bit of an insult, let's reclaim it.
2: It wasn't just for people David's age. It was made by them, too. The station employs people who have decades of experience under their belts and a desire to keep working, but who might have limited opportunities. David and his radio peers are part of a growing segment of the global population that wants to continue working later in life, or who are returning to the workforce after years away from it.
1: This is the radio station we've actually spent our whole lives getting ready to run. It really is. So I'm having an absolute ball.
2: I'm Stacey Vanek-Smith, in for Sarah Holder and David Gura, and this is The Big Take from Bloomberg News. Today on the show, why are so many workers delaying retirement or re-entering the workforce? What challenges does that pose for them and for the labor market? And what one group of radio lovers did to take matters into their own hands. In the U.S., entering your 60s marks the start of a new chapter, senior citizenship. You become eligible for things like Medicare and reduced transit fares. You can start claiming Social Security funds. And the expectation is you're going to retire soon, if you haven't already. It's an idea that dates back centuries to late 1800s Germany.
3: I think it was Otto von Bismarck who created the Social Security program back in Germany.
2: When almost no one would draw down on it, right?
3: That's right. That's part of what we're trying to have a conversation about, is that system no longer really functions the way it should today, because that was a system created when people weren't living as long and the jobs were quite different back then. They were more physical and agrarian and manufacturing kind of jobs. So it was a different work style.
2: Holland Azari is the head of the Longevity Economy Initiative at the World Economic Forum.
3: People are living longer lives than ever before. However, our retirement systems, our pension systems didn't really change to catch up with that.
2: We still have that mid-60s retirement standard, even though when it was established back in 1800s Germany, the average German only lived until about 40. And when the U.S. established its Social Security system in the 1930s, the average lifespan was about 60. Today, American life expectancy is nearly 80.
3: People are living so much longer that they could work longer. Now, we're not saying people should work longer, but what we have found is some people need to work longer because they just didn't save enough. And between their savings and Social Security, it's not enough to live off of. Some people want to work longer because that is where they find their purpose and their community, and they're not quite ready to let that go. And when you're talking about retirement going from 5 years to 25 years, that's a long time to try to find something to keep yourself busy and happy.
2: And that has led to the rise of so-called unretirement, basically returning to the workforce after you retire.
3: So there are two main reasons why people unretire. One is definitely financial. They retire and they realize they don't have enough money saved up to live the kind of life that they want to live.
2: According to U.S. Bank's 2025 Wealth Report, which surveyed 5,000 American adults, three quarters of Gen Z and millennials expect to spend more than 15 years retired. And 63% of adults worry they'll need to unretire to make ends meet. Pension programs are largely a thing of the past, and the trustees who manage the Social Security program announced that they're expecting the fund to run out of money in 2032.
0: After that point, the program would still take in payroll taxes, but those revenues would only cover about 78% of scheduled benefits, unless, of course, Congress acts.
2: American retirees just do not have the security they once had.
3: But the other reason people unretire is that sense of community and purpose, that they want to be back in with a group, that they want to feel like they're giving back, that they're part of a community. For whatever reason, work is that community for a lot of us here in the United States. That didn't used to be the case back in the 50s and 60s, but today it is. That's where we get our friends, our community, and so people are looking for that.
2: According to a survey from the AARP, the percentage of retirees who unretire or decide to go back to work is still pretty low. It hovered around 7% this winter, but that is up a full percent from just a few months prior. Even if that number is slowly on the rise, it's not so easy to re-enter the workforce as an older person.
3: I think the biggest challenge, to be honest, Stacey, is ageism and people thinking that they don't understand the technology, they won't want to learn new things. There's this still misguided notion that younger employees and older employees don't get along, that there's this generational rift. We did a report actually with the OECD and AARP several years ago that showed that the most creative teams were the ones that were multi-generational.
2: The job seeker site Resume Builder surveyed 1,000 hiring managers, and a third of them said they had concerns about hiring seniors. When asked why, 64% of them cited potential health issues. Nearly half pointed to seniors' lack of experience with technology, and around 40% said seniors work too slowly. That bias shows. In 2024, Bureau of Labor Statistics data showed that it took job seekers who were over 65 about 10 weeks longer to find a job compared with people in their early 20s. In the UK, where David Lloyd from Boom Radio lives, it took about 20% of unemployed 18 to 24-year-olds over a year to find a job, compared to 30% of over 50-year-olds.
1: Society has said, yes, we've had enough of you now. You know, can you go away and just sit quietly?
3: I think people think that the best employees are within a certain age frame, but there's all sorts of different ages that an employee could benefit a company.
2: I feel like there's a lot of emphasis right now on AI and people who are tech savvy and can come in and are comfortable with technology and all of these things. Like, what are some of the advantages that an older worker might bring?
3: I think one of them is probably stability, being a little more unflappable. I think they can manage crises a bit more seamlessly.
2: And that unflappability, that battle-tested experience, it's something David says he's proud of when he looks at his generation.
1: We felt we're probably at the peak of our powers. I mean, you know, we're still very agile, able, we can do anything, we've learned all the things that can possibly go wrong. And just as you're at that stage of life, nobody wants to employ you.
4: Another anniversary oldie, Paul McCartney, Stevie Wonder, Ebony and Ivory, produced by George Martin.
2: The idea for Boom Radio came to David Lloyd on an evening walk in 2020, at the height of the COVID pandemic. He was going to start his own radio station, employ other retired or semi-retired presenters, and appeal to other boomer listeners.
1: We also thought that if we can do it from our own homes, the overheads of running the radio station can be pretty low, and therefore we can create, hopefully, a business which can sustain itself.
2: David emailed an old colleague of his, Phil Riley, and laid out his vision for the station.
1: He sent, as he would, a spreadsheet back saying, I've done the figures, because that's the sort of person he is, and you need other people. He said, I've done the figures, I think this could work. Let's call it Boom Radio.
2: David convinced some private investors to back him, drew money out of his pension, and then started calling up potential on-air talent.
1: And I said, look, come with us. We'll pay you, but not very much at the outset. Come with us on the journey, and if it goes well, they all said yes.
2: And just like that, Boom Radio was born.
4: And it's Friday morning here on Boom Radio. Mind you, when you get to a certain age, Fridays...
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6: News this hour from Town Hall. I'm Mary Rose. The situation has grown more desperate by the hour in Venezuela as people dig through the rubble of collapsed homes and apartment buildings. The country is entering its third day now after the devastating 1-2 punch of a 7.2 and a 7.5 magnitude earthquakes. Despite a disappointing government response, many people are taking their appeals to find missing loved ones online. Charles de Ledesma reports.
7: With communication patchy, social media and online registries have become a crucial tool for many Venezuelans seeking information and resources beyond sparse government statistics.
6: Engineers and other experts say that back-to-back earthquakes on Wednesday were among the most intense to hit the country in more than a century, leveling buildings and leaving more than 1,400 people now dead. SRN News and our parent company, Salem Media, are partnering with Christian nonprofit Food for the Poor to rush emergency aid to victims of this tragedy. 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The latest attacks across the Persian Gulf show the potential for the Iran war to spin out of control.
8: Iran launches new attacks, a drone assault targeting Bahrain and against a ship in the Strait of Hormuz, likely Tehran's response to overnight airstrikes by the U.S. Those were in response to an Iranian drone attack Thursday on a ship trying to get out of the strait. This comes as the two countries are trying to reach a final accord to end the conflict following an interim peace deal. Vice President J.D. Vance on social media Friday night saying Iran should just pick up the phone if there are disagreements about the ceasefire agreement, but violence will be met with violence. I'm Julie Walker.
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9: Parents and grandparents, turn on any streaming platform, open a textbook, or scroll through social media, and you'll hear the same message repeated over and over. 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